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3: One of several suspects responsible for a triple homicide in Tupelo in 2021 took a plea deal on Friday and was sentenced to 60 years in prison. According to WTVA, Taquan Garth pled guilty to three manslaughter charges on Friday for the murders of Jessica Pinnell, Robin Wilson, and Norris Coleman. The district attorney's office took the death penalty off the table because Garth was a teenager at the time of the triple shooting. Javian Clifton pled guilty to culpable negligence manslaughter and received a 20-year sentence in the case. Shamar Carroll pled guilty to accessory after the fact to capital murder and got 15 years. Jalen Wells is still awaiting trial. For all things Mississippi, visit supertalk.fm.
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20: 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And I think that's absolutely right. Consider this. Right now, as we're sitting here, Democrats want to gut $168 billion from America.

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1: In the country. So, the poll on X today. Should Iran be allowed to play World Cup soccer on American soil while they're in a dispute with the United States? And frankly, Iran right now is in a dispute with the rest of the world because Iran has tried to close down the Strait of Hormuz. They did for a time, although now President Trump has said after sinking six more Iranian boats, and these were smaller boats, they're not the big Navy boats, most of Iran's Navy is already at the bottom of that waterway. So, what are they doing now? Well, the United States has had to put a bunch more boats, smaller boats, in the drink and shoot them down, sink them. And so guess what's happening now? Iran is still defying the United States of America, although there was word today that Iran has reached out to the United States and said they're willing to talk about nuclear power. Now, I suspect that the mad mullahs who are running Tehran, if anybody actually knows who's running the country right now, because there seems to be a wide open question about that. Even President Trump has said he's not quite sure who's running Iran right now. They have played whack-a-mole with much of Iran's leadership. Many of them are dead. Some are thought to be incapacitated. So who's actually calling the shots? We really don't know. But we do know this. In the middle of all of this, Iran is going to take part in the FIFA World Cup 2026. So they're going to be playing World Cup soccer on American soil while they are defying not just the United States of America, but the rest of the world as well. And what does FIFA say about that? We have to bring people together. Oh, yeah. Go down there, play some soccer, sing kumbaya and all that. So should Iran be allowed to play World Cup soccer on American soil while they're at war with the United States? I would answer that one no. Although technically, as Donald Trump pointed out over the weekend, he doesn't have to meet the 60-day requirement that Congress has set in the War Powers Act. Why? Because the war is essentially on hold. There is officially a ceasefire in place, which means the president doesn't have to ask for permission from the United States Congress. But should Iran be allowed to put its soccer team on American soil to play the game? I'd say no. I would say that if Iran wants to behave the way that they're behaving, they can do so, but there is a consequence. In the meantime, here's the question you really need to start with. I try to make them as simple as possible. Should homeless campers have more rights than regular American citizens? And my answer to that is no. I don't think they should have more. I don't think they should have fewer. But here's the consideration for you. I assume that most of the people listening to this show are honest, law-abiding citizens who obey the law, who pay their own way, and pay their taxes as well. So imagine if you're being told you don't have as many rights as Rashida Tlaib, Democrat radical from Michigan, wants to afford to the so-called homeless. And remember who most of the homeless are. Now, television news loves to portray the homeless saying, oh, there but for the grace of God go any one of us. No, actually, I don't think it's that easy. When somebody finds himself most often or herself occasionally living on the streets, why are you living on the streets? Well, I don't have a job. Why don't you have a job? Well, I'm addicted to drugs. Oh, did you ask your family for help? Yeah, my family doesn't want anything to do with me anymore because of the way I behave. Yeah, if you're antisocial enough, even your own family is going to tell you to hit the bricks. Well, what about your friends? Will any of them take you in and let them, you know, let you sleep on their couch or sleep in a spare room in their house? And the answer is no. I've already run myself out of friends. They don't want anything to do with me either. Well, Rashida Tlaib has introduced legislation. This is in Congress on Capitol Hill that would significantly expand the rights for the homeless and overhaul how government treats Americans living on the streets. And she wants to do it by taking $168 billion from defense spending. So even if you don't like the Pentagon or the military, you have questions about the military-industrial complex like a lot of us do, but still, would you take $168 billion from Defense of America and hand it off to the endless non-governmental organization slush fund that is the so-called homeless? I mean, because number one, you've got to say, well, what does it mean to be homeless? Well, it means you're living on the streets. Is it because of your own actions?

0: because your own addiction? Is it because you quit your job? Is it because you decided it was easier to sponge off society than it was to actually get up in the morning, go to work, work hard all day, collect a paycheck, pay your taxes, and everything else? Consider this. This is what Rashida Tlaib's idea would do. If passed, her legislation, which would become law if Congress was crazy enough to pass it, would include freedom of movement for homeless people in public spaces, affordable housing, however you want to define affordable, livable wages, universal health care, and panhandling. Well, you can actually panhandle right now. Panhandling is covered under the First Amendment. It's free speech and your right to associate with anybody you want. Under the resolution, homeless individuals would have the right to uninhibited access to public parks, transportation, facilities, sidewalks, buildings, restrooms, and other spaces, meaning they could legally set up camp in any public space they choose. Let me start the hour the way we should start every hour, if I could, with a naysayer. Hey, Kevin, what's on your mind on this Monday?
1: Dozens of American women go missing on the U.S.-Mexico border every year from the U.S. side, and women that are traveling in Mexico also go missing every single year, dozens, okay? Mm-hmm. American mm-hmm. citizens.
0: I'll take your word for it. I imagine that's true. It doesn't surprise me.
1: My comment is that I would really... Instead of having Donald Trump attack Venezuela and Iran, I would have rather seen him attack Mexico so we can invade Mexico. I'll go for ground troops in Mexico. I won't say do that in Venezuela or Iran, but I'll say 100%.
0: Okay. It's an interesting theory. I don't think we have any cause to invade Mexico. We did have cause to go after Maduro in Venezuela, and we had cause to go after the mad mullahs who are trying to get a nuke. But I'll throw the idea out there, see if anybody likes it. By the way, you want to be a hero this Mother's Day? This is the gift that mom is going to love and actually use. 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
2: Welcome back to the program. Well, Donald Trump has now endorsed challengers to 8 GOP senators who voted against his redistricting push. Is this a form of payback? And where exactly are the midterms going to end up when it comes to Republicans and Democrats? I want to start with that question with Henry Olson, who's a senior fellow at the Ethics and Public Policy Center and a columnist at the Washington Post, where he writes the Margin of Victory, which is, by the way, a free newsletter, so you can sign up for it. Henry, welcome back.
10: Thank you for having me back.
2: Is the GOP going to do well in this year's midterms? Because I'm kind of at a loss. I can see reasons they wouldn't. I'm a Republican, and I'll vote Republican this fall. But I can also see reasons they will do well. And so what can you tell us?
10: Yeah, you know, right now it would not be a good night for Republicans. But there's a couple of things that can change that. One is the president's job approval rating has dropped 3 points since the war on Iran has started. An end to that war could very well bring that back, and that would be good news for the Republicans. The other is there's a lot of people who aren't happy with either party, and we saw in 2022 where Joe Biden had low job approval ratings, but a lot of those people stuck with the Democrats even though they weren't happy. We shouldn't forget that a lot of people tossed the Democrats out 2 years ago. They may not want to give them the keys to the car again. They may want to give Republicans a little more time.
2: Well, and in fact, Henry, one of the things I focus on, although I may be looking in the wrong direction, you're the guy who should know, is that I look at the Democrats and I think, how in the world could anybody vote for these people when they come out in favor of drug dealers, human traffickers, they're in favor of Iran? They're, and in other words, you count all the things that they've stood up and publicly said, we're for this. And you say, okay, I'm trying to imagine even a really tried and true Democrat saying, yeah, I could vote for that. I'm in favor of human trafficking, sex trafficking of children, drug trafficking, and criminals in general. I mean, who's going to vote for that?
10: Well, the thing is that Democrats have an outstanding ability to change the topic. And for people who are disposed to not like Republicans or not like the president, those changes of topic turn to be persuasive. You know, all the polls suggest that the Democrats have kind of a floor between 40% and 45%, and with a lot of people unhappy with the president, they might be willing to believe that stuff. But yeah, the Democrats, particularly the most radical Democrats, own statements, own positions, the unwillingness of people within the mainstream of the party to disavow those things, those are all going to be brought up against them during the campaign, and it could very well swing the tide.
2: Okay, so what should we read? Well, let me ask you this. Does Trump have coattails in general? Because we always talk about that when it comes to politicians. I mean, it never struck me that Hillary had coattails. I mean, Bill Clinton was a terrific campaigner, although I disagreed with his policies. He was very good at campaigning. Hillary Clinton, not so much. And maybe, to some extent, Barack Obama. He never seemed to have much credibility once he left the White House. You'd think a former president, young guy able to read a speech off a teleprompter, that he would have had all kinds of ability to help candidates along, and he either decided not to do it, or when he did do it, he wasn't very effective. What do you think?
10: You know, the president raises a lot of people up with him, and if he's not doing very well in the opinion of swing voters in October, people will sink with him, too. But the president has had an enormous ability to recast the Republican Party voter coalition. This is the single most partisan electorate in the last century. If you're going to vote Republican, you vote Republican up and down the ticket, and that means a lot of the ticket's ability to thrive and survive depends on the president. So, yes, the president has coattails, but if people don't like what he's doing, he also can leave the boat sailing without a wind that it sails.
2: Okay, I'd like to know your read, too, on how things like last week's decision about Louisiana and redistricting, where I thought the Supreme Court was common sense. No, you can't draw legislative districts based on the skin color of the people who live in the districts. You got to do it in a race-blind manner. And, of course, the left lost its mind. So, we can't believe that you want to set this colorblind standard. That's another thing that I'd like to hang around the Democrats' necks and say, do you want to vote for a bunch of people who are behaving not a whole lot differently than they were back when they were the predominant membership of the Klan and when they supported slavery before the Civil War? I mean, this party, I don't think, has changed its stripe. They've changed their PR firm. They just haven't changed their stripes. And are people going to support that? And with Louisiana told you can't draw the districts that way, you know, the Democrats stand to lose a lot of seats.
10: in the longer, you know, this decision came down close enough to the primaries, there's going to be a couple of states where you may not be able to draw the seats because they've already got early voting going. You know, like Louisiana, they're trying to stop the primary, but the fact is ballots have already gone out, so they may not be allowed to do that for this election. But in 2028, it'll definitely gain seats for Republicans. Republicans will carve up some race-based districts, particularly in the southern states they control, and could add 5 to 10 seats to the Republicans in 2028. We'll see what happens in 2030, when perhaps Democrats will decide that the interest of the party trumps over some of the interest of their factions. They can carve up a lot of seats that currently are supermajority minority and use them in gerrymandering, but they won't really be able to do that for another 4 years.
2: I'm talking to Henry Olson, who's with the Washington Post and also at the Ethics and Public Policy Center. I mean, has there been any polling that you've seen that describes, if you go to Americans and say, hey, should black Americans have districts that are drawn based on the skin color, do you think most Americans support that? Because when I hear about it, I just think, well, that's already illegal, isn't it? And then the Democrats say, no, that's how we get seats.
10: People have not asked the redistricting question, but colorblind standards across the board are extremely popular, even among lots of Democrats. You ask the question in the theoretical question, people want a colorblind standard. You ask the question in terms of hiring, they want a merit-based, not an affirmative action-based. You ask it in terms of college admissions, they want a merit-based, not race-based. I doubt that they would change the opinion based on redistricting.
2: By the way, I noticed one, and this wasn't the Washington Post, this was Fox News, but they said this battle between Trump over districting and his endorsement of 8 challengers, they said it's a fight between MAGA forces and more traditional conservatives. Is that the new term of art for country club Republicans or rhinos or what? I'm just saying, Henry.
10: Yeah, you know, people have all, you know, as President Underwood said, you know, you might say that, but I couldn't possibly comment. I think it'll be interesting to see what happens. You know, these are 7 people, some of whom have been in the legislature for a long time, some of whom are just running for their first reelection. There's been millions of dollars spent on each side. The people in Indiana, the state senators who are under attack, it'll be very interesting to see how many of them survive, because President Trump's endorsement of their challengers has been number one feature in the campaign ads of all of the challengers.
2: That's Henry Olson, who writes the Margin of Victory news column at the Washington Post, and you're listening to the Lars Larson Show. 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
15: Welcome back to the Lars Larson Show. So Scotch whiskey gets cheaper, European cars get slammed. Is Donald Trump playing favorites with the tariffs that he's decided to employ? I thought we'd put that question to Brian Riley, who's director of the NTU Free Trade Initiative. Brian, welcome back to the program.
16: Hey, thanks for having me on.
15: Do you think you've got a good measure of what the president's tariff strategy is? And is there a way to sum it up?
16: No, I absolutely do not. When we started this call, the tariff we imposed on cars from the European Union was 15%. He says he's going to raise it to 25% this week. Last year at this time, it was 2.5%. Tariff on Scotch whiskey from the United Kingdom was 10%. He had a good visit with the king, so he's going to make it 0%. These are all very arbitrary, and I don't think anybody founding our country through the election of President Trump really expected a president to have this kind of authority based on his whim to move tariff rates up and down for better or worse. But short answer to your question is no, I have no idea what he's aiming at here.
15: See, and I'm trying to figure it out myself because, Brian, it may be that because he's using tariffs in negotiations, obviously you wouldn't give up things saying, well, the reason we've raised this is because we're trying to achieve this, because you don't want to tell the other guys why you're doing what you're doing. You're doing it to try to get them to change their policies, and maybe doing that in public is very difficult. But I have no clue what he's doing with tariffs. When he first began with them, you know, last year, it was, okay, I understand. He's telling China, you folks have a better deal than we do, and if we're going to trade, we at least want to be on equal footing. That was a legitimate reason, was it not?
16: Oh, yeah, absolutely. But then you go from that to putting tariffs on almost every country in the world. That's where he lost me in terms of what the goal of this is. And one thing you would say is, well, we've got to get rid of the trade deficit, so we've got to put tariffs on everybody. So there's different reasons that he will state. And I'm with you 100%. There may be reasons he might have for announcing these actions that he doesn't want to say clearly, it's really just for the rest of us, and including those businesses trying to make a decision about what to do from one week to the next. They're left with a whole lot of uncertainty. That's the one thing that we know is going to be there as a result. But it's certainly possible that tomorrow Europe could announce they're doing something that we want, and Trump could say, see, these tariffs really worked. I don't know.
15: Yeah, and I don't know either. And the other thing that seems really thorny, Brian, I'm talking to Brian Riley from the National Taxpayers Union's Free Trade Initiative, is when the court said, okay, some of these have to be refunded to the businesses. Well, the problem is the businesses paid the tariffs when the goods came in. Then in some cases, they passed those costs along to their customers, either 100% or 50% or 10%. They passed along some, or they passed along none of the costs. And then the courts come around and say, the government now has to refund the tariff payments. Well, are they in some cases giving refunds to businesses that were able to recover maybe even as much as 100% of the tariffs they paid? So now they're just getting a windfall. Is that likely, or is there something to guard against that?
16: There's nothing to guard against it. There's certainly a possibility that the one thing that guards against it the most is businesses not wanting to lose their customers. So if they have the opportunity, and a lot of big businesses that paid the tariffs have said, look, we are going to refund our customers. We have the records. We're able to do it. But a lot of businesses might not even have the record-keeping ability to go back and see who they rebated or passed the tariffs along to, who they didn't pass the tariffs along to. So legally, it's very, very difficult to do anything more than to give the tariffs back to the companies and the importers who paid the tariffs in the first place. So beyond that, we're really, to some extent, subject to the goodwill and the good record company of those companies that receive the rebates. So we shouldn't have gone down that road in the first place.
15: No, because, Brian, I mean, if it, say, was automobiles or large pieces of equipment, say, consumer goods like refrigerators, I could see the company saying, we know who ended up paying more for this because the tariffs will give them a rebate to make up for that. But in some cases, if it's just ordinary consumer goods, clothing or other things that came in and were tariffed, and the company added a couple of dollars to each item and then sold millions and millions of items, I don't know how in the world you'd sort that out.
16: No, and so then the consumer, average buyer who purchased those goods, we're left holding the bag. We're never going to get all that money back. But since you mentioned autos, one thing I wanted to mention as well with respect to the tariffs on the European Union autos, whether it's 15% or 25%, the tariffs also apply to auto parts coming from the European Union.
15: Oh, that's right.
16: So we build a lot of BMWs, a lot of Mercedes, a lot of European cars in the United States, assemble them with those parts. And when we put tariffs on parts, when we put tariffs on aluminum, when we put tariffs on steel and copper, that makes it more expensive to build cars in the United States. Ford and GM just came out with their quarterly earnings statements, and they said, well, we're getting a little windfall from these tariff refunds, which you just mentioned, but we still got to pay ongoing tariff costs, and that's hurting us. It's not helping us to build more cars in the United States.
15: But they're saying that at the end it's a net benefit to the company? The company is actually making more money than they would have otherwise, or can anybody even figure that out?
16: In the long term, they're going to be paying more, and the short-term benefit is simply the refund they get on the tariffs that they already paid that the Supreme Court threw out. So it's a short-term, I say, windfall. It's just a refund of the money that they paid that was ruled illegal. But then you look at those European companies, they're going to get hit even worse on, because in addition to the steel and aluminum tariffs, they've got to pay the tariffs on the parts coming from the European Union that they use to assemble the cars here. So if you like more auto worker jobs, which I think most of us do, they're making it tougher. And again, they've got to, if you're a car manufacturer, if you're a small business, if you're a retailer, if you're a farmer, you've got to contend with the uncertainty of, well, this rate, I know what it is tonight, but I don't know what it's going to be tomorrow. I don't know where I'm going to get my fertilizer if I'm a farmer. I don't know where my export markets are going to be if I'm growing fruits or vegetables. It's very unsettling.
15: That's Brian Riley from the National Taxpayers Union. By the way, those spam texts and the scam emails you get all the time, the ones that flood your phone, well, they're not random. The scammers buy your personal info. 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
11: Welcome back to the Lars Larson Show. I want you to imagine this. You go to City Hall. You complain to the people who claim to represent you. And they finally, after months of complaining to them, they come out to check out the problem. And it's a legitimate problem that you've identified in your neighborhood. And you know what they decide? They decide they have found the problem, and the problem is you. I'm not exaggerating. I'm going to tell you a story. And actually, I'm going to give lavish credit to somebody or something that I usually give a lot of a hard time to. And that's the Daily Dead Fish Wrapper, which is OregonLive.com. But in this case, they've done a fantastic job on a story. Now, of course, I'm going to invite your calls. If you want to jump into the conversation at 866-HEY-LARS, and if you're a naysayer, you're going to go right to the head of the line at 866-439-5277. Send your emails to talk@LarsLarson.com. Let me give full and lavish credit to Oregonian reporter or Oregon Live reporter Shane Dixon Kavanaugh. I wrote to him and I said, hey, you did a fantastic job on this story. It is the story of Chris Bolton. And I don't think I'm sugarcoating this. Oftentimes when you have somebody call me or email me or complain about a problem, they do not have a clean situation. That is, they're a little bit at fault in whatever is beleaguering them right now. In this case, near as I can tell, Chris Bolton, who's a guy I don't know, but he is a self-employed father of one, lives in a nice little house, modest house, has had a hedge outside the house, but that's part of the story. And he's merely complaining because the homeless folks have set up camp right outside that hedge. They've got generators running 24 hours a day. They're digging holes in the hedge, perhaps to dump their garbage, or maybe even worse, use it as a toilet. There's smell, there is noise, there is everything else. And in fact, the police even say within three blocks of this guy's house, in 1 year, 432 reported incidents, all of this documented in Shane Dixon Kavanaugh's story. So Chris Bolton finally writes enough. He's written out and been in contact with more than a dozen city staffers. This is in the city of Portland, the city that works you over, not the city that works. He's been in charge or in touch with a dozen city staff, city agencies, programs, and he's been writing to them for weeks saying, will you please come out and do something about this problem? Do you know what they do? They show up at his house. This is crazy. October 25, he writes, this is nothing new, been common for the last 6 years or so, but I recently noticed the current campers, which include an RV and two or three tents, have carved out a hole in my hedge and dug a hole in the ground, so I'm assuming it's for garbage refuse or a makeshift toilet. They also run a loud generator all day and all night. I have a tenant. I have a grade schooler. I don't want sewage seeping into my yard. Can you help? So what do they do to help? The city of Portland that works you over. You've got 12 city council members. And how do they help him out? They send out a city staffer who says, yeah, I'm glad we came out. Your hedge is the problem. So he's complaining about all these homeless people who've been camping there and using his front yard as a toilet and running a generator and all the rest of this stuff. There have been crimes documented by the police, including calls about theft, robbery, assault, prostitution, stolen vehicles, noise complaints, vandalism, all of this. And they decide that Chris Bolton is the problem because his hedge has apparently grown out to where it is within the public easement. And the city says, that's our public easement. They're not worried about the homeless people and the toilets and the generators and the noise and the crime and everything else. They're worried that Chris Bolton's evil hedge is getting into the way of a stop sign they haven't installed yet. I'm not exaggerating. This is how crazy it is. So they tell him, here is a fine for just short of $700 that you're going to pay if you don't immediately remove this hedge. They don't give a damn about his hedge. It's his private property, but they tell him, you got to take this entire hedge down because it's grown out into the public right away. And if you don't take it down quickly, hundreds of dollars in fines. He calls up a contractor who says $15,000 to $20,000 to take that thing down and get rid of it. So he makes up kind of a cool poster. It's actually in Shane Dixon Kavanaugh's story. And the poster appeals to his neighbors and his friends saying, hey, anybody want to come over with a chainsaw or a pole saw or all that clippers, whatever, and we're going to tear this hedge down. So he does it on his own with the help of his friends and his neighbors. And you know what the city does? The city comes by and says, hey, all that debris you've got bagged up on your front lawn, you haven't removed it fast enough. We're going to hit you with some more fines. This is the kind of thing that I think reasonable people at some point pick up pitchforks and torches and they go to City Hall. Now, I know somebody's going to say, Lars, you're suggesting violence. No. What I'm saying is, when you start to treat the law-abiding citizens of your communities like they are the problem, after they have identified the ne'er-do-wells, the people who don't have jobs, the people who don't pay taxes, the people who don't contribute to a society but suck from it every single day, the ones on drugs, the ones who are using the streets as their toilets, and when you then tell legitimate citizens like Chris Bolton, you're the problem, not the person with the derelict RV, not the person who's, you know, making your front yard into his toilet. No, you're the problem, Chris. And we're going to hit you with fines because we know where you are. We know where you live, and we can target you. They will not do this to the so-called homeless because the homeless are first-class citizens. They can take drugs. They can burn backyard debris. They can set fires. They are responsible for half the police calls by number. They are responsible for half the medical calls, half the fire calls. They chew up a gigantic sum of resources. And then you turn around and tell the tax-paying citizens like Chris Bolton that they're the problem? What in the world do they expect is going to happen? And these 12 knuckleheads on the city council that couldn't figure out what to have for lunch, they're going to somehow solve this problem? I don't think so. And by the way, if you're fed up with the current healthcare system, you know, the insurance companies, the pharmacy chains, the whole bureaucratic mess, you understand exactly why this pharmacy matters. 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
18: Fox News, I'm Tom Graham. The Pentagon says it fired on Iranian forces today as it moved to reopen the Strait of Hormuz. Fox's Lucas Tomlinson.
19: U.S. warships and commercial ships came under missile attack earlier while transiting the Strait of Hormuz, and Apache gunships and MH-60 Seahawk helicopters were dispatched to destroy six Iranian small boats.
18: Iran calls the action a violation of the ceasefire and warns that any foreign military force in the strait will be targeted. Now, the calendar says May, but Mother Nature is sending more winter weather to Denver as heavy helping of snow targets parts of Colorado.
20: We have our threat zone up for the snow as we look at Denver smack dab in the middle of that threat zone. A moderate risk of seeing some significant snow. That could lead to power outages and certainly challenge maybe travel across the area.
18: Fox Weather is Keanu Lewis in Denver. 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
21: You're listening to Super Talk News. I'm Caleb Saylors. Three people are dead and three others were seriously injured in a crash in Covington County. Law enforcement officials report that the incident occurred on Blakely Creek Church Road on Saturday just before midnight and only involved one vehicle. A Toyota Camry with six occupants is said to have left the road where it went airborne and struck a tree. Officials say one of the passengers was able to evade the scene to get help. At this time, police are not releasing the names of the crash victims. The incident is currently under investigation by the Mississippi Highway Patrol. 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
23: A recent Senate Appropriations Subcommittee hearing reviewed the more than $488 billion proposed budget for fiscal year 2027 for the Department of Veterans Affairs. VA Secretary Doug Collins said his department is using its funds properly.
24: Today, the Department of Veteran Affairs is providing more care and more benefits to more veterans than ever before.
23: One success Collins pointed to was improved safety at VA medical facilities.
24: The Joint Committee, Joint Accreditation, said we had 100% safety throughout every one of our facilities. No other hospital group can say that.
23: He also cited changes that have been made to make it easier for vets to access VA services.
24: We've increased 2 million more hours than we never had before in our VA facilities. Why? Because we needed our younger veterans to know that they could come after work or before work or on weekends.
23: One issue Collins said still needs to be improved, the fight against veteran suicides. Kevin Uretzky, Fox News.
21: The automated ball strike challenge system is coming to college baseball on a trial run. The NCAA's Baseball Rules Committee has approved the SEC's proposal to implement ABS in the upcoming conference tournament in Hoover.
25: I think if it's introduced the right way, it could be a positive thing. The challenge is right now in the major leagues, the catcher, the batter, the pitcher all get to make that decision. And what I wonder is, can 18 to 23-year-olds pull the emotion out of it?
21: That was Mississippi State head coach Brian O'Connor. Officials say only coaches will be able to challenge, and each team will get three per game. The SEC tournament will run from May 19th through 24. Be sure to keep up with all things Mississippi by heading on over to supertalk.fm. I'm Caleb Saylors.
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11: Welcome back to the Lars Larson Show. It's a Monday, and it's a target-rich environment. The Secret Service had to shoot a man with a gun near the White House. Not in the White House, but near the White House. And the White House went into lockdown. This was just several hours ago. We'll give you more details as they become available. In the Strait of Hormuz, the U.S. Navy has had to shoot about 6 different Iranian boats. Those are now, well, they've joined the rest of the Iranian Navy at the bottom of that stretch of water. And then you've got a concern that President Trump may be betraying people who are pro-life when it comes to abortion pills. I'll dig into the details of that one in just a moment. First, welcome to the Lars Larson Show. Glad to have you on board for a little honestly provocative talk for the United States of America. And if you want to join what we've always called the best conversation in talk journalism, it's here every day at 866-HEY-LARS. And if you're a naysayer, you go right to the head of the line at 866-439-5277. 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A shout out to our friends in Phoenix, Arizona, who listen to great talk radio all day on KFNX. That's KFNX in Phoenix, AM 1100.

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1: War with the United States. Although I did allow that Donald Trump's already said, you know, we're in the middle of a ceasefire, officially. So is the war still going on? Does the president have to meet the 60-day requirement of the War Powers Act? Perhaps not. But I'd ask you this. Do you think the United States should say that Iran is welcome to come and have its sports team play soccer on American soil? I mean, there have certainly been other times where liberal Americans have said, those people are not welcome in our country. And conservatives have said the same about some particularly evil people who might come to, say, New York City and go to the United Nations. Well, what is FIFA, the international body that oversees world soccer? They say, of course, Iran will be participating at the World Cup in 2026. Iran will play in the United States of America. The reason for that is simple, and this is from the soccer folks. I don't know. Don't get me started on soccer. I'm not a big fan. They say it's because we have to unite. We have to bring people together. As though somehow if the Iranian soccer team comes and plays on American soil, that that's going to reunify the entire world. That we'll all be singing Kumbaya together, and maybe the mad mullahs of Tehran will give up their nuclear ambitions. I don't think so. But should Iran be allowed to play on American soil? I'd answer that one no. I don't think Iran has any business being in our country. Maybe someday when they've given up their death cult ambitions to get nuclear weapons. Today, no, not so much. The poll on X can be found at Lars Larson Show and at LarsLarson.com, and brought to you by AMAC, the Association of Mature American Citizens. AMAC has the conservative values I believe in. I joined the group about a decade ago. You can join it too. Just go to amac.us or call 888-262-2006. AMAC is better, better for you and better for America. Now, on First Amendment Friday, last Friday, our X poll question, a Chinese court just ruled it's illegal to fire somebody and replace them with artificial intelligence. Should the U.S. have the same law? First time in my memory that one of our X poll questions has actually come up with an even 50-50 split. 50% of you voted yes, 50% of you voted no. I thought that was fascinating. Glad to have you with me. And coming up this hour, America just lost one of its biggest budget airlines overnight. Who's really responsible for the collapse? When it comes to Spirit Airlines, I got no dog in the fight. I don't fly Spirit Air. I don't own stock in Spirit Air. But the company basically overnight, over the weekend, simply disappeared. They shut down. I believe it was on Saturday. It might have been on Sunday. But the Joe Biden administration killed Spirit because there was a proposal to merge two weaker airlines, Spirit and JetBlue, and the Biden administration killed that merger for no good reason that anybody actually understands. Texas just got the green light to arrest illegal border crossers should states have the power to enforce immigration law. And Germany and most of Europe, they've been free riding off the generosity of the United States when it comes to NATO for more than 70 years. Is it finally time to make NATO allies defend themselves? Donald Trump has already announced he's going to pull thousands of troops out of Germany. And I know there are people in Western Europe who say we should have all those American troops out. I think you ought to talk to the people who live in the towns nearby, because I have a feeling that all those American troops stationed in your country, that is an economic plus for your country no matter what. But let me get back to the abortion pills. I talked last week about the fact that this mifepristone is a dangerous drug. Now, it was approved years ago that you could obtain a pill up to 7 weeks of pregnancy and that a young lady could use it to end her pregnancy. It's a particularly ugly thing to do. About 65% of American abortions are now done with a pill, not a procedure in a clinic. But no matter where you are on the spectrum, whether you're pro-abortion, so-called pro-choice, or whether you're pro-life like me, if you say, is this something that sounds like a thing that a reasonable person would do? You know what mifepristone does? It starves the baby of food. Not oxygen, not fluids, food. So you're basically killing the baby by starving it.

0: Now, if that sounds like something that you think you could support, then you probably support Mifepristone. And then under Obama and under Biden, they said, not 7 weeks, let's extend that to 10 weeks. And then Joe Biden began pushing the availability of abortion pills through what's known as telemedicine, meaning that a young lady who's pregnant, who believes she is only 7 to 10 weeks pregnant, doesn't even have to go and physically see a doctor. Now, why is that a problem? Because the drug can be very, very dangerous. If she has an ectopic pregnancy, it can be very, very dangerous. And get this, and this is the number that I think ought to be in every news story about the so-called abortion pill. Of the women who take the pill, 25% of them suffer medical complications. 4% of them end up in the emergency room. Now, if you told somebody, hey, one of the people in my family, one of the women in my family has taken Mifepristone. If you told them, you know that she's got about a 1 in 4 chance of ending up with medical complications and about 1 in 25 chance, 4%, that she might end up having to go to the emergency room because she took that pill. Do you think that the doctors are advertising that? Do you think that Planned Parenthood is telling people that? I don't think so. I mean, I think if they told women that, I've actually talked to women on this show who've called in who were prescribed Mifepristone after an ordinary miscarriage, a natural miscarriage, because miscarriages are a natural part of human life. Women get pregnant. Sometimes that pregnancy does not continue. But one
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0: Miscarriage, because miscarriages are a natural part of human life. Women get pregnant. Sometimes that pregnancy does not continue. But one woman in particular who called me and said, my doctor said, take this. It will finish taking the other tissues out of your body. She ended up in the emergency room. Now, is that the kind of outcome you want? Well, on Friday, a federal appeals court said, we're going to impose the limits. You cannot dispense this through telemedicine. And then today, the U.S. Supreme Court has reinstated access to the abortion drug Mifepristone through telehealth, mail, and pharmacies on a temporary basis. The court continues to hear a case involving access to the drug. So the Supreme Court decision is not a long-term decision. It is merely, saying we're going to put a pause on the process for right now. Pro-lifers are not that happy because they say the Biden-era rules allow that kind of access, and Donald Trump has not reversed them. And Donald Trump is a pro-life president. Back in just a moment, you're listening to the Lars Larson Show.

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1: Welcome back to the program. It's a pleasure to be with you. Over the weekend, Spirit Airlines shut down. And in the interest of full disclosure, I own no stock in Spirit. I can't even remember if I've ever flown on Spirit Airlines. Maybe once, but if I did, I paid full fare. So I've got no financial dog in the fight or otherwise. But Spirit Airlines died over the weekend. 17,000 workers out of a job. And it seems to me that probably wouldn't have happened if the Biden administration had allowed the merger of Spirit and another small airline, JetBlue, to go forward. But they didn't. They blocked it. And I thought, let's find out what's really going on here, why this happened, who's to blame, and whether or not the U.S. government should have reached out to help Spirit Airlines stay in business. I'm not in favor of government subsidies either, and I would imagine that Mark Scribner isn't either. He's a senior transportation policy analyst at the Reason Foundation. Mark, welcome back to the program.
2: Well, it's great to be back, and you're right. I would not have failed or supported a bailout of a failed airline.
1: I mean, all bailouts, all subsidies, if we could get rid of every single one of them, I would do it tomorrow. And that includes the farmers and everything else. I think we'd all be healthier for it. But what went wrong here? And do you have an insight as to why the Biden administration thought it was necessary to block a merger that would have created out of two small airlines, one slightly bigger one that would have had maybe 9% of the marketplace? They certainly weren't going to be a market maker, were they?
2: Right, and I think, and that's gotten quite a bit of attention, including from Trump administration, which has rightly criticized the Biden administration's decision to block that merger between Spirit and JetBlue. But I think what the Biden administration did was actually worse, because before they blocked that merger, which maybe would have allowed Spirit to stay in business for a bit longer, but JetBlue is hurting right now. But really, what happened was before that. So in 2023, they unwound the American Airlines JetBlue partnership. It was called the Northeast Alliance. Went from 2021 2023. It was a coordinated effort. And what JetBlue was trying to do under that is an American trying to better compete, especially New York, with Delta and United, and JetBlue didn't have the planes, they didn't have the crews. So at the time, when they were still in that partnership with American, they had offered to purchase Spirit so they could acquire those planes and crews and then continue expansion. Well, 2023, the Biden administration sued and got a court to force JetBlue and American to unwind that partnership. They declined to appeal. So then by the time we got to 2024, with the JetBlue Spirit merger, that didn't really make a whole lot of sense at that point, but the Biden administration still blocked it. So it was really a double whammy from the enforcers in the Biden administration that brought this all about. But I think it really goes back to their attack on the American Airlines JetBlue partnership.
1: Okay, but look, Mark, if you can make this understandable for a layperson like me or the folks in my audience, if the goal of the government is to stop, say, monopolies from happening, we understand that. We understand the dangers. I think anybody could understand the danger of having any one company that dominates a marketplace so much that they can virtually dictate, you know, what they're going to supply and at what price and everything else. But what were they fighting by forcing the dissolution of the deal between JetBlue and United? What was the goal?
2: Their simplistic antitrust analysis that basically focused on the count of the number of airlines. And that's really the wrong measure. I mean, the Biden administration was hostile to the consumer welfare standard, which actually requires work and analysis to demonstrate whether or not a given transaction has positive or negative effect. They were so obsessed with the number of carriers without paying attention to, well, how do those carriers compete with one another?
1: Right.
2: And whenever you're
1: Mark, let me throw this in. And again, I'm the total layperson. You could have 20 airlines, but if one of them has 50% of the market and the other 19 split up the other 50%, you've got a problem. You could also have like four airlines, and if each one had 20, 25% of the marketplace, they might be just very good competitors because they're all big enough to compete but small enough that no one of them can dominate. Is that analysis too simplistic?
2: No, I think that's right on. And really what you should be looking at, I think it's you're looking at routes. You've got to do the analysis at the route level because that's what matters. It doesn't matter that you've got an airline here of X size, another airline over there of Y size. It's how they compete on the individual routes. And then you basically expand that route level analysis up. And that's what gets you whether or not a given transaction is pro-competitive or not. But, you know, if you're just doing simple counts of number of players, that's really not going to tell you anything useful.
1: Because if the DOJ is being that simplistic, when they have all the horsepower to actually do the kind of analysis you're talking about, because I can imagine you might have, you know, a generous number of airlines, and yet if one of them sort of dominated the East Coast or one of them dominated the West Coast, that could still be a problem. But again, you have to analyze how do they compete with each other. If you say, oh, yeah, all these comparators, these are all competitive, but the whole West Coast is owned by United or American or whatever.
2: Right. And if you've got a strong competitor and a weak competitor, they're really not on the same, you know, level playing field there. So having multiple strong competitors, that's what ultimately drives real competition and really delivers the choice and lower prices that they're all chasing.
1: Well, unfortunately, now we've got 17,000 people out of business. And at some point, I assume that if Spirit is gone and they end up being dissolved or liquidated, I assume that their roots will be picked up by somebody. They're probably a lot of their employees will end up going to work for somebody. And I would imagine the airplanes are going to be purchased by somebody who's going to put them back in the air and attempt to fill them with passengers. But this kind of thing, thank you very much, President Autopen. And Mark, that's Mark Scribner from the Reason Foundation. Mark, thanks so much for coming on the program. By the way, do you hear that sound? Yeah, that's the sound of my cell phone not ringing with a bunch of spam calls. I mean, spam calls and emails, if you think I'm immune to them, I'm not. But I'll tell you what, I am much better protected from spam and scams and all that because of Incogni. 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
11: It's May the 4th, and this is your Fox Daily Snapshot. For millions of fans of Wookiees, Jedis, and Droids, May the 4th is better known as National Star Wars Day. The franchise film debuted in May of 1977 and would go on to become a global phenomenon. And with more than a dozen films and television shows in the franchise, you could actually spend more than just May the 4th enjoying all the adventures from Luke Skywalker to The Mandalorian. Also on this date, gangster Al Capone entered the federal penitentiary in Atlanta on tax fraud in 1932. Considered one of the toughest prisons in the country at the time, officials thought Capone would not have an easy time adapting to life behind bars. They were wrong. He would be transferred 2 years later to the prison on Alcatraz Island as one of the first prisoners to be housed at The Rock. If your birthday is today, you share it with the father of the U.S. public education system, Horace Mann, born in 1796. I'm Tushar Saxena with your Fox Daily Snapshot.
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1: Welcome back to the Lars Larson Show. It's a pleasure to be with you. I'll get to your calls here in a moment at 866-HEY-LARS. That's 866-439-5277. 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I want you to consider this. As we head up to a major midterm election in November of this year, although the primaries are going on right now in various states around the United States, I want you to start asking questions of the Democrats who are running for election or re-election. Ask them why they are defending these people. I'll give you an example. Out of the New York Post, an illegal alien on Long Island fatally butchered a beloved mother of three and another woman in separate savage attacks before calling the cops and calmly confessing that he had killed somebody. The police say that Roni Yahir Alvarenga Rivera, 22, from where else, El Salvador, had entered the United States as an unaccompanied 12-year-old in 2016. In other words, I don't know if he signed up for the Dreamer program. When people talk about the Dreamers, they say, well, these are just children brought to the United States. They had no choice in where they went. They were brought here. An unaccompanied 12-year-old came into the country. This wasn't mom and dad bringing in a dreamer baby. This was a 12-year-old coming to the United States. He knifed a 42-year-old co-worker and a mom to death at Island Park Wendy's about 12:30 in the morning on Friday of last week. 3 hours earlier, around 9 o'clock Thursday night, Rivera had hacked his 32-year-old roommate to death at their home in Nassau County, New York. Both of the women suffered brutal stab wounds to the neck and the torso. Nassau County Executive Bruce Blakeman said, this didn't have to happen. This is just an example of what happens when you have open borders. Why are we letting an unaccompanied minor into the country to run around basically without any supervision at all? Well, he came in about 10 years ago, 2016. He was 12 then, he's 22 now, and apparently is accused of murdering two different women. And I know the standard argument that I hear from the left. They'll say, well, those women might have been murdered anyway by somebody here in America. Yeah, they might have been. Has it ever occurred to you that if you start at age 12 and you teach a 12-year-old, you can enter somebody else's country illegally, you can remain illegally, you can work illegally, you can do all these other things illegally, where do the limits come in? There aren't any limits. That means that that 12-year-old goes from 12 to 22 with no limits put on the way they behave until they finally get arrested for stabbing two women to death. That is outrageous. And in fact, the executive from Nassau County is right. This didn't have to happen. Let's go to Paul in Idaho. Hey, Paul, welcome to the Lars Larson Show. What's on your mind?
2: Well, thanks for taking my call. That's in regards to the aftermath of the attempted homicide of the president.
1: Oh, the assassination attempt at the correspondence dinner? Yeah.
2: Yep. They wanted to check him over today. And there was quite an outcry. I was one of them that called in that early in the morning saying, you shouldn't worry about the guy with the two guns. He got the guns. Why don't you check out on the president? And it made sense to me. And before too long, they decided they better drop what they were doing. And they started looking him over to make sure he was okay.
1: Yeah.
2: Which is just unfathomable that you would wait that long to check the president of the United States as opposed to somebody.
1: I think it was about 8 or 10 seconds before they finally got him off. And I still have not heard an explanation from the Secret Service. I think there are times the Secret Service is incredibly, important, and they do their job well. I don't think that night they did their job well. They got J.D. Vance off the stage very quickly. The president was still sitting in potentially in harm's way for about 10 seconds. And 10 seconds might have been all the time a bad guy needed.
2: You hit two nails right on the top of the head. One is, as you said, the magic word, Secret Service. Remember, they hadn't been paid in over 70 days. So they'd be like, you're not getting paid for 70 days.
1: Well, but in that case, if you stay on the job, it is your job to do it professionally. And I know there were people who said, well, J.D. Vance, typically you will assign some Secret Service agent saying these are the agents guarding the vice president. These are the agents guarding the president. How did it make any sense for the agents who were running to J.D. Vance not to look down the stage and say, the far more important figure is Donald Trump. He's the president. J.D. Vance is nothing. I mean, when I say that, J.D. Vance is the vice president. Do you know, I think it was John Adams, who'd been vice president, said, and I have to clean it up for radio, said the vice presidency isn't worth a pitcher of warm spit. And why? Because he serves as, you know, the tie-breaking vote in the Senate. But other than that, he's the understudy to the president. And unless something bad happens to the president, the vice president never does anything all that terribly important other than those tie-breaking votes in the U.S. Senate. So if you allow the president to stay in harm's way while you're hauling his understudy out of harm's way, that one makes no sense at all. Paul, thanks very much. And by the way, on that note, about the man who tried to assassinate President Trump, he's accused of it. That's Cole Allen. Cole Allen, you know, a federal judge today apologized to this guy. And why would he apologize to a man accused of trying to assassinate the president of the United States? Here's why. U.S. Magistrate Judge Zia Farquhi told Cole Allen he was sorry that the suspect had been held under a suicide watch despite a mental health exam, finding he didn't pose a threat to harm himself. Well, you mind me pointing out that Jeffrey Epstein, the convicted pedophile who is on his way to a second trial for, I think, even more serious charges, he ended up allegedly killing himself. And why is that? Because they had decided he wasn't really a suicide danger. In this case, why would it be a bad thing to keep a suspect like Cole Allen under a suicide watch, even though he's taken a mental health exam and everybody is confident that he's not going to hurt himself? Why does that matter? You do not want to allow this person to take his own life while he's waiting for the court process. So the judge said, whatever you've been through, I apologize for the prior week. This is a federal judge apologizing to an accused attempted assassin. By the way, peace of mind matters a lot, especially when it comes to your health care. 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
13: She didn't just visit the sick and poor. 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
18: Welcome back to the Lars Larson Show. It's a pleasure to be with you. I'm glad to get to your phone calls and emails. You know, Texas just won the legal right to arrest illegal border crossers on its own without waiting for Washington, D.C. to act. Is this the moment the states finally stop asking permission to protect their own people? Laura Reese joins me now, Director of the Border Security and Immigration Center at Heritage. Ms. Reese, welcome back.
16: Well, thank you for having me on.
18: Now, a state can't actually enforce immigration law itself because there was that fight back, you know, during Obama, between Obama and Arizona, when Arizona said to Obama, effectively, if you're not going to guard the border, we've got all these border crossers, we'll enforce federal immigration law. And the courts pretty well slapped the state down, right?
16: Well, the Supreme Court was split on the issues that Arizona raised. And basically, it boils down to, if a state passes an immigration law that is consistent with federal law, then the state can do it. But if the state law is inconsistent with federal law, because immigration is a federal matter, then federal law is going to trump the state law. So if it's consistent, then it's okay.
18: So as long as they complement each other, as opposed to one running ahead of the other?
16: Correct.
18: Okay, so what has Texas done?
16: So Texas did, it was three different parts of the Texas law that was being examined in this court case. One is Texas said, we're making it a state crime if an alien enters illegally in Texas other than at a port of entry. Well, that's consistent with federal law. So the court said that one is fine. The second one provision is, it prevents an alien from entering or attempting to enter or being found in Texas after being denied admission or excluded from the U.S. or deported or removed from the U.S. or if they had departed the U.S. while they had an order of exclusion or removal outstanding. That also tracks with federal law. And so the court said that one is fine as well. Then the third provision is really where the fight was from the plaintiff, and that is, it establishes removal proceedings if you violate the first two sections I just talked about. But here's the rub. A state cannot remove an alien from the country.
18: No. They have to hand them over to ICE or CBP,
16: correct.
18: Right? Okay.
16: And so the Texas law allowed for that. It says if the alien agrees to an order of return, then the judge can dismiss the state charge, and then the state would turn that person over to CBP or ICE to do the removal. And so some of these groups in their argument said, well, we dispute that you're going to do that, and we don't trust it, basically, and what if this person is seeking asylum, et cetera? But it was also about the timing of this. The groups that sued were some non-governmental organizations and a county, El Paso County. And they sued before the law even took effect.
18: You can't do that, can you, Laura?
16: You can, but then the threshold that you have to meet is much higher. Hmm. And basically what this entire case boiled down to is standing. And so I explained the three provisions. Those provisions are against illegal aliens. They are not against El Paso County or these NGOs that sued, and, you know, advocacy groups, et cetera. And so the majority opinion was pretty short and said, look, this boils down to standing, and you groups and you county don't have standing. You can't spend your way into standing by claiming, oh, I spent money to advocate or lobby against this bill, and therefore I have standing. It doesn't work that way. And so the Texas won and can proceed.
18: And what's interesting is this happened in 20, the law was passed in 23. We're now 3 years later under the Trump administration. Under Biden, this would have been very, very relevant, but they managed to delay it so it only takes effect a year after Trump comes in, and maybe Texas doesn't need the law much anymore, or at least until the next Democrat administration.
16: No, I mean, Biden did so much damage and millions entered the country. Many came through Texas, and just out of sheer geography, many will still be there. So this law is still needed. It's applicable. And other states have attempted this as well and even signed it into law. Of course, though, they're all being sued and might not be in effect yet due to the litigation. Iowa, Louisiana, Oklahoma, Florida, Idaho. And so this was caused by, you know, these states were activated because, yes, the Biden administration did such damage to these states. But because we don't have mass deportations going on, these states are going to feel the effects of Biden's open border for years to come. And so that's why I always say, states, don't rest on your laurels just because Trump is in office.
19: Nope.
16: You still have criminal aliens living among you. You still have billions of dollars of expenses in each state to pay for education and detention and health care and housing, et cetera. And so it is very important for states to continue to pass immigration laws, again, consistent with federal law, to at least get control of their own state and prevent illegal immigration in their state.
18: I mean, because, Laura, I just saw today the estimate is they've taken 300,000 illegal aliens off the Social Security system. And you say, okay, 300,000 times, I don't know, $1,000 a piece, whatever Social Security is paying them, either in disability or other benefits, you're talking about, say, $300 million a month. I mean, that's some serious change. And all of that is by just removing some of the illegal aliens. That's Laura Reese. Laura, thank you very much. Director of Border Security and the Immigration Center at the Heritage Foundation. Glad to be with you on a Monday. Always glad to take your calls. Hey, you want to be a hero this Mother's Day? 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
25: Fox News, I'm Tom Rigotti. President Trump continues to issue threats against Iran if it attacks U.S. naval ships along the Strait of Hormuz. Fox's Rich Edson is at the White House.
26: The president says the U.S. military sank seven small Iranian boats and again prodded another ally to join the fight, posting, quote, Iran has taken some shots at unrelated nations with respect to the ship movement Project Freedom, including a South Korean cargo ship.
25: The president also promising oil prices will fall quickly after the conflict ends. Frozen pizzas at two supermarket chains are being recalled.
27: Walmart's Great Value Thin Crust Chicken Bacon Ranch Pizza and Aldi's Mama Coatsy Biscuit Crust Sausage and Cheese Breakfast Pizza are being pulled from shelves. The FDA says the recall was prompted by salmonella contamination concerns. However, no confirmed cases of the illness have been reported.
25: Fox's Tom Graham, America's listening to Fox News.
28: I'm Kelly Bennett for Super Talk Mississippi News. The Mississippi native who finished in the top seven on American Idol's current season will be back in his hometown for a free concert on Tuesday.

0: Live, Daniel Stallworth will perform for a hometown crowd starting at 7 tomorrow night at Jerry Alexander Stadium. He may not have ended his time on Idol with a win, but Stallworth has kept a positive attitude, assuring fans his professional music career is just getting started.
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3: Wake up with Richard. 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
0: One of several suspects responsible for a triple homicide in Tupelo in 2021 took a plea deal on Friday and was sentenced to 60 years in prison. According to WTVA, Taquan Garth pled guilty to three manslaughter charges on Friday for the murders of Jessica Pinnell, Robin Wilson, and Norris Coleman. The district attorney's office took the death penalty off the table because Garth was a teenager at the time of the triple shooting. Javian Clifton pled guilty to culpable negligence manslaughter and received a 20-year sentence in the case. Shamar Carroll pled guilty to accessory after the fact to capital murder and got 15 years. Jalen Wells is still awaiting trial. For all things Mississippi, visit supertalk.fm.
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Hello, America. Welcome. It is Eric Erickson here across the nation. Hope you had a great weekend. The phone number, 877-973-7425. Should you wish to be on the program, I would be very happy to have you. Text Eric, E-R-I-C-K, to 33777. You can get all the links to the show. Now, this one's very important for those of you listening in Georgia because you've all asked, since I am in Georgia and have a lot of you listening, if you text the word engage to 33777, I will send you back a very abridged version of who I'm voting for. So many of you in Georgia ask all the time, who should I vote for? What does Eric think? So on my list, you text engage to 33777. I'll send you back the list. On governor, your choice. I hadn't finished interviewing the gubernatorial candidates. I don't think it would be right for me to say who I might support. They're all four great candidates anyway, but the rest of them, you can go. Now, for the rest of you, text Eric to 33777 to get the show notes, the live stream, the podcast, all that. We've got to begin with Spirit Airlines. I had a Spirit Airlines pilot who emailed me who said it is real hard for him not to hate me right now because of the comments I have made about Spirit Airlines. And I totally understand that. He has lost his job. The airline he worked

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1: Gas prices, but Spirit was headed out the door anyway. Again, it hasn't turned a profit since 2019. George Will has a very famous line that since Orville and Wilbur Wright took off in Kitty Hawk, the airline industry has made a total profit of 5 cents. And he's kind of right. There's actually a big Bloomberg story out that not a single airline in the United States, Delta, United, American, Southwest, Frontier, Spirit, JetBlue, any of them, pay attention to this, not a single American airline since in the year 2024, made money off of moving people or cargo. Not a single American airline, not Delta, not Alaska, not United, not American, not Southwest, not JetBlue, not Spirit, not Frontier, not any of the other airlines, not a single American airline turned a profit on moving people or cargo in 2024. They made their money off of their credit card deals. Spirit had a smaller deal with Bank of America and couldn't keep up. It was a low-cost airline, and it was mismanaged. It was mismanaged badly. It had already been in bankruptcy. Pilots were already walking out the door due to the instability of the airline, and frankly, a lot of people who worked there were unhappy. The jokes have written themselves on Spirit's reputation, the fights on the airplane and off the airplane. What's just not surprising to me, but frustrating, is how the Democrats now refuse to recognize that had the JetBlue-Spirit merger happened, they could have possibly replaced a badly managed airline with a well-managed airline. JetBlue is struggling, but JetBlue is actually a well-managed airline, even though it is struggling. It's small. The reason it wanted to merge with Spirit was because it wanted Spirit's routes and planes to be able to grow, to compete the economies of scale in the aviation industry. This is Pete Buttigieg in the year of our Lord, 2023, testifying to Congress. I want to play for you this extended exchange.
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2: 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Mr. Secretary, I am increasingly concerned by your department's actions that result in protecting 80% of market share among the four U.S. carriers. Do you believe that maintaining the status quo is a result of your opposition to the JetBlue-Spirit merger?
3: Well, if we want competition, then we have to have fidelity to our watchdog role when it comes to mergers. After all, by definition, a merger means that there will be fewer competitors than there were before the merger. I could not concur with the description of this as a novel regulatory.
2: Mr. Mayor, can I just ask a quick question? You're saying that we have four major carriers that represent 80% of the traffic, and adding another one would stop competition?
3: By definition, a merger doesn't add a company, it removes
2: it. By definition, a merger also gives the further four a competition that they don't have presently of 80%.
3: So our role is to make sure that there is more competition, not less, and we will only act to prevent a merger if there is a determination that a merger would harm competition.
2: Okay, so let me ask, so in other words, we have four major airlines representing 80% of the traffic, and you're saying another competition would be what? Would not be competition? I'm trying to understand the math, because
3: think of it in terms of
2: add another carrier, national carrier.
3: You're taking
2: up more competition to the four there right now.
3: My point is, taking two airlines and turning them into one could mean less competition.
1: Could mean less competition. The reason JetBlue needed to merge is because it couldn't compete against Delta, Southwest, American, and United, because it didn't have the route network. You add Spirit and JetBlue together, you expand their route network. They can lower prices and also expand where they travel in the country. JetBlue has struggled in Atlanta because it's almost shut out with gate access because of Delta and Southwest, massive hub there. You add Spirit, suddenly JetBlue has multiple gates in the Atlanta airport to compete against

0: Delta, and guess what tends to happen? The prices on routes where there's competition goes down, but the Biden administration chose to sue to block it in a federal court, went before an 80-year-old judge with no antitrust experience who agreed with him. Now, what's so notable here is that had the Biden administration approved the merger, there would not have been the litigation to stop it. This is Merrick Garland at the time, the attorney general.
1: Today, the Department of Justice filed a civil antitrust lawsuit in the U.S. District Court for the District of Massachusetts to stop the merger of JetBlue and Spirit Airlines. We are joined in that lawsuit by the Commonwealth of Massachusetts, the State of New York, and the District of Columbia. I'm here with Associate Attorney General Vinita Gupta and Principal Deputy Assistant Attorney General Doha Mekki. Our complaint alleges that JetBlue's proposed $3.8 billion acquisition of Spirit violates Section 7 of the Clayton Act. We allege that if allowed to proceed, this merger will limit choices and drive up ticket prices for passengers across the country. And we further allege that the impact of this merger will be particularly harmful for travelers who rely on what are known as ultra-low-cost carriers in order to fly. Those include working and middle-class Americans who travel for personal as opposed to business reasons and who must pay their own way.
0: And today, those people who he claimed to be so concerned about are having to pay higher prices and in some cases rebuy tickets on new airlines. That's the problem. It was always obvious that in the aviation industry, Spirit was going to need help and JetBlue needed help to expand. You know what ironically has happened today? JetBlue is now flying additional routes out of Fort Lauderdale to places that Spirit went because Spirit doesn't have those gates anymore. So JetBlue is actually expanding some traffic today. But they're also struggling. Now, what about a potential deal? Kevin Hassett was on Face the Nation and had this exchange with Margaret Brennan.
2: Spirit Airlines ceased operations, as we said, at the top of the program. I know the White House was trying to craft an 11th-hour rescue plan. What happened, and do you have a sense of the broader economic impact?
3: Oh, sure. You know, it's something that I was very much involved in. We were aware that because the merger between JetBlue and Spirit was canceled unwisely by the Biden administration, that Spirit sadly was on the ropes. When we looked at their books, that basically the creditors were going to liquidate them and, you know, try to sell their assets so that they could get some of the money back that they had lent them. And there were some authorities that were explored to see if we could help them, you know, get a lifeline. And in the end, the legal guys decided that those authorities wouldn't apply in this situation. Meanwhile, yeah. While that was being investigated, Secretary Duffy and I talked to the other airlines to make sure that they were helping people who were stranded by Spirit get home and to get home basically at much lower prices than the normal fares that they would charge.
2: So the company...
3: American and United and Southwest have all said that they're going to help the passengers of Spirit get home.
0: In fact, on Southwest now, they're doing a 5-day deal where they're giving you a very low cut price, like $100-some-odd for 500 miles, $200-some-odd for more than 500 miles to be able to get people home. Delta's returning people. Spirit had a couple of, locations outside the country. Delta and JetBlue were both stepping up there, as is United. This is the Secretary of Transportation, Sean Duffy, on with Martha Raddatz on This Week.
4: And Mr. Secretary, just finally on Spirit Airlines, they ceased operating over the weekend. You have said that the war was not an impetus in putting Spirit out of business because they filed Chapter 11 bankruptcy last summer. But the Spirit CEO said in his statement that the sudden and sustained rise in fuel prices ultimately left them with no alternative. Quickly, if you can.
5: Sure. So Spirit tried to merge with JetBlue. The Joe Biden, Pete Buttigieg administration and DOJ tanked that deal. Immediately after that, they filed for bankruptcy. They were having financial problems, Martha. They filed for bankruptcy again last year. They were bleeding money. And so this was in the works for some time. They were going to have to liquidate. And so, again, I'm proud of the American airlines that have stepped up to take care of the passengers of Spirit, making sure they can get home. The employees of Spirit have special access to apply for jobs with other American Airlines. So again, I've stepped in, worked with the CEOs, and again, this could have been chaotic. And under this administration, President Trump's leadership, there isn't chaos. There is actually a unified American approach to helping passengers and employees of Spirit navigate this crisis.
0: Now, what's notable here is that pushback that it was the gas prices. In fact, if you listen to the CEO of Spirit, he said that the gas prices were the immediate event that pushed them, but this was coming anyway. This was absolutely coming anyway. This airline hasn't turned a profit since before COVID. They were in massive amounts of debts. They had debts coming due. I feel terrible for the employees. They woke up without a job, but they did so not because of a war in Iran. They did so because of a mismanaged airline that tried to be rescued by JetBlue, and the Biden administration's technocrats decided they knew better than the aviation industry. The point that Burgess Owens, the congressman from Utah, was making is that we've got four national carriers. The others are, to a degree, regional carriers. You add a fifth national carrier that can go from coast to coast in multiple directions, you're providing more competition, not less competition. Spirit was not a competitor to Delta, United, and Southwest. Neither is JetBlue, really. Put them together, suddenly they have routes to be a national carrier, and they have the capacity, and they have the better management of JetBlue. They, by the way, Spirit and JetBlue had the same airplane, so the engineering match would have worked. They fly the A320 Airbus? That would have made sense from a mechanical and engineering standpoint. It would have made sense from a routing standpoint. It would have helped JetBlue. But the Biden administration decided they knew better, and their concern, the concern of progressives, was that if they did this, the nation would have then fewer airlines, less competition, fewer routes, and higher prices. And that is exactly what the United States now has today, because the Biden administration decided it knew better than the free market how to operate. And the danger here is that many of the people in the Biden administration who made and led those decisions, like Lina Khan, have champions within the Trump administration who wanted the government bailout. We should not trade the left's progressive technocrats for the right's progressive technocrats. We'll get the same mess.
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1: Greetings, conversationalists. Again, I must say to the affiliates in Georgia that if you want my list of who I'm voting for, text ENGAGE to 33777. For those of you in Florence, South Carolina, hi and welcome to the show. You're wondering who this wild voice is on your radio station today. I am Eric Erickson. I am a recovering lawyer. I'm on the 11th of the 12 steps. One day I'll get out of rehab for being a lawyer. Was on CNN for a few years, was on Fox for a few years, filled in for Rush Limbaugh for a number of years, and suddenly here I am talking to you guys across the nation from Anchorage, Alaska, to Miami, Florida, and now in Florence, South Carolina. Welcome. Thank you very much for putting me on your station. The phone number is 877-973-7425. If you want a great introduction to the show, my name is Eric, E-R-I-C-K. And if you text Eric, E-R-I-C-K, to 33777, you'll get a list of all the links you need to follow me on Twitter and Facebook. Follow me on Instagram. I did cooking this weekend. I made fantastic pizzas in my pizza oven outside. They sent me back the gas burner from my pizza oven, and I didn't install it. I used the wood. My son had a piano recital, and we got the oven up to temperature and came home and made pizzas. It was great. You can find all that and a lot more. There's cooking, there's show clips, all that. Just text Eric, E-R-I-C-K, to 33777. When we come back, there is some new troubling data for the GOP nationwide you got to pay attention to. We'll also get into the redistricting turmoil. South Carolina's legislative leaders don't want to redistrict. The governor in Georgia accurately says Georgia is prohibited from redistricting right now because the election early voting has started. The Supreme Court would tell them they can't do it, despite the grifters out there saying otherwise. We'll get into all of that. Tennessee, Mississippi, Alabama, all going to engage in redistricting, but there's a problem. I'll explain when we come back. First, got to tell you about Vision Computers. 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
1: 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A bank started by conservatives responding to the debanking trends out there. Now they don't have to worry about that with Trump in the White House. But you got to worry about finding a bank that isn't woke, that's right for you, that will let you do business the way you want to do business, and that's them. oldglorybank.com/Eric. We have a situation in the Middle East right now. The United Arab Emirates is now reporting that they have shot down three Iranian missiles targeting their oil facilities. There is an unconfirmed, and I stress unconfirmed, report that there might have been an oil facility in the United Arab Emirates that has been hit. We are confirming, however, three missiles shot down. Additionally, the United States has shot down or blown up six Iranian high-speed vessels that were interfering with shipping in the Strait of Hormuz. The president says that we will begin escorting ships through the Strait of Hormuz, getting them out safely. Iran claimed to have destroyed an American frigate this morning, sunk an American frigate. I didn't know this until this morning. The Pentagon says, one, that did not happen, and two, all of their frigates have been decommissioned by 2023. They don't have any frigates in the Persian Gulf. This is news to me. I didn't realize we didn't have any more frigates. But nonetheless, the Pentagon says that no frigates, no ships of the United States have been hit or otherwise damaged by the Iranians today. So, Iran is continuing to escalate. The question is, will the president of the United States throw a punch? What we have done is begun escorting ships through the Strait of Hormuz if they want us. Now, very few ships are taking us up on the offer. Most of the ships in the Persian Gulf are taking a wait-and-see approach, daring someone else to go first. The American Navy says they can do it. Here's one of the notable things is there are conflicting reports about the mines in the Persian Gulf. Some reports claim that the Persian Gulf is now heavily mined. Other reports claim that Iran has not successfully been able to mine the Persian Gulf. I got a buddy of mine, real patriot. My buddy Justin did mergers and acquisitions, finance guy, super guy. And he decided he wanted to serve his country. He's got a wife. He's got several kids. And he decided to join the Navy. He is an officer now in the Navy. And he got called up. He is in Bahrain right now. And he is involved with clearing the mines. Now, I haven't talked to him since he left. Went to his party the night he left. But, I mean, just a real solid, upstanding Christian guy who decided he wanted to give back to the country that had given him so much and decided to join the Navy and has now gotten called up and is now in a war zone. Super guy. And allegedly, from what I am told, the Iranians haven't been able to deploy the mines that they thought they were going to mine because our A-10s blew them up. And they deployed some, but the problem, and you've got to understand the geographic constraints of the Strait of Hormuz. So have y'all ever seen the video? There's a place up in Newfoundland in Canada, and it has like the most impressive tides. When the tide comes in and goes out, it's a narrow channel in an area of the world where the tides are very strong, and particularly during the full moon periods, the tides are aggressive, like rapidly aggressive. The water comes flooding in like a torrential downpour. It's a very narrow channel when the tide comes in, and the tide is rapid. Now, I bring that up because the Strait of Hormuz is a narrow strait, and there is, through erosion and currents, a deep channel that wraps around the Strait of Hormuz, north of the Arabian Peninsula, bending towards Iran. And that channel of water, as the tides go in and out of the Persian Gulf, it rapidly accelerates. It's almost impossible to mine. In fact, the Iranians have been scared to mine it because the currents are strong, so strong there, they could lose track of where their mines are, and the mines could actually flow out into the Gulf of Oman. So that area we perceive is not highly mined, but the area north of Al-Sisi Island is, and that's tends to be the passage by which boats flow. The Americans have carved out a safe channel south of those islands of Iran that is still deep water for ships to flow, and the U.S. is willing to protect the ships. But if we've got three missiles that have been fired at the United Arab Emirates targeting their oil facilities, we're going to have to do something with the Iranians. Now, the Emiratis are furious. This is from Sky News overseas. The United Arab Emirates confirms attacks from Iran. Its defense ministry says it intercepted three missiles over territorial waters, with a fourth crashing into the sea. A drone caused a fire to erupt at a petroleum industrial site in Fujairah. Now, saying Fujairah is very interesting. For those of you who are not familiar with the geography, the United Arab Emirates is broken up into emirates. Emirates are like states. So you have Abu Dhabi is an emirate, Dubai is an emirate, Sharjah is an emirate, Ras Al Khaimah is an emirate, Fujairah is an emirate, Umm Al Quwain is an emirate. Charlie, you know it. You know you want to say it, Charlie. So I grew up in Dubai. Here's why a drone attack on Fujairah is important. In fact, I'm looking. The traffic in Fujairah is shut down right now as they deal with the problems there. Fujairah is on the Gulf of Oman side of the United Arab Emirates. It's where, remember, the United Arab Emirates built the big pipeline that goes from the Persian Gulf all the way to the Gulf of Oman. Where does it empty out? Fujairah. Fujairah is on the western side of Dubai, basically due south of Bandar Abbas, which is Iran. In fact, Iran covers all of the Persian Gulf. On the north side of the Persian Gulf is entirely Iran. Iran stretches all the way out over to the Gulf of Oman. And so there are launch sites in the Gulf of Oman areas of Iran that are militarized, where they can fire directly to Fujairah to try to blow up the outlet. And so it appears they launched a drone. This is an increasing escalation from Iran towards an American ally, in fact, towards our closest ally in the Middle East after Israel. The United Arab Emirates, remember, is getting out of OPEC. And it's getting out of OPEC and OPEC Plus in large part because it's want greater allied alliance with the United States. So if the United States is unwilling to deal with this act of war against the United Arab Emirates and its oil export facilities, the UAE is going to wonder what's up with us. Why aren't we being loyal to them? We're going to have to do something. We're going to have to do more than the economic play. Now, here's what you should know. Central Command is saying the rules of war have changed, and that there are rumors within Central Command the President of the United States is about to talk even more about further bombings of Iran, and that if he goes in to bomb Iran, it's going to be power and bridges that he targets. He should. Now, you're going to hear people scream war crimes if he does, but here's what you've got to understand. Under the Geneva Convention, it's only a war crime if you're targeting civilian infrastructure. And you can say, well, Erickson, the power plants and the bridges are civilian. Nay, my friends. If it's shared between civilian and military use, it's fair game. It's only sole-purpose civilian infrastructure that would violate the Geneva Convention. The bridges are used to move weaponry and the military. The power plants are used to fund the missile launching capabilities. So we would be allowed to. And we should. It's time to bomb Iran. Iran is bombing our ally. Not only is Iran bombing our ally, Iran is targeting the oil production facilities of the United Arab Emirates. They're targeting the UAE's means to control its economy. That, my friends, is a direct act of war. And notice you're not hearing the people complaining about the U.S. claiming that we're engaged in war crimes. You're not hearing these same people talk about war crimes. The oil industry in the United Arab Emirates, that's civilian industry in the United Arab Emirates. In fact, it's civilian industry that's contracted to foreign companies to control on behalf of the United Arab Emirates, and that's what Iran has just targeted. So I'm thinking we're going to have to start bombing again. Something's going to have to give when it comes to the situation in the Persian Gulf. Something's going to have to give with the President of the United States. He's going to have to show Iran that we still mean business. He's going to have to show Iran that it is time to come back to the table. Now, Iran has made an offer. The president says he is reviewing the offer. The president doesn't seem to like Iran's offer, but says he's going to give it its due. He's going to take the time to review it. And if he doesn't review it and like it, well, we may retarget Iran militarily. And I think we're going to get to that point, or I think we're going to have to get to that point. So David Ignatius, for what it's worth, was on Morning Joe. Now, he is, it leans Democrat. He is a progressive, and he's joined by Jonathan Lemire, who is a progressive. But just listen to some
2: of this. David, let's spend another minute on this. We should, of course, reiterate, it's from Iranian state media. It's not been independently verified. I've texted a few people in the Trump administration. No word yet. I mean, news just broke a few moments ago that this alleged event occurred. But if it is true, it is a marked escalation, that this is Iran suggesting that, you know, we do control the Strait of Hormuz, and this is a U.S. warship. There have been attacks on U.S. ships earlier in the war, largely defended. We have learned, though, that in recent reporting that Iran had more success hitting some U.S. military bases in the region in the war's first days than was first known. But if indeed, there were some reports, Axios over the weekend reporting that what the president settled upon, this coordination cell for the Strait of Hormuz, was a little bit of a watered-down version. The original plan was to put U.S. warships, as an escort. This, though, highlights the danger of that. And I agree. I think we'll have to see what comes out of the White House and the president's Truth Social account in the next few minutes or hours. But this feels like it could be a step to resuming hostilities.
3: It sure does. The idea that U.S. ships have been attacked and there's no response, it won't sit well with President Trump. And
1: now, that was, I played you this clip, that was a minute 16 second soliloquy by Jonathan Lemire on MSNBC this morning based on an Iranian tweet of something that did not happen. You want to understand why people's brains are being poisoned on this stuff? It's the media taking an Iranian tweet at face value, saying if it did happen, it didn't happen. We know it didn't happen. The Pentagon has flat out denied it. Central Command has flat out denied it. The White House has flat out denied it. Our Arab allies have flat out denied it. But Iran said it was true, so MSNBC spent time on it. But David Ignatius makes the point that Iran doesn't seem to want to end the war. If they're claiming that they did hit an American ship, they're clearly engaged in militaristic rhetoric. The fact that they fired missiles at the United Arab Emirates shows they don't want to end the war. So maybe it's time for us to go back in and finish the job. As I've said all along, and I maintain this position, we did not have to start this. There are plenty of good reasons that we should not have started this, even as I'm glad we did. There are really legitimate good reasons that we shouldn't have started it. But at this point, you cannot dispute it. We started it. We need to finish it. Otherwise, they're going to come for us. The Iranians will wage war against us in revenge unless we finish them off. So we might as well finish them off, Mr. President. It's time to go back in. They have now fired missiles and drones at a key American ally trying to disrupt their oil production capacity. That's an act of war. Treat it as such.
0: Honest.
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1: Hello, my friends. It is Eric Erickson here. I need to tell you that today is May the 4th, Star Wars Day. May the 4th be with you. You get it? Ha ha. Well, I happen to see on Instagram that my friends at Van Allen Golf have a limited edition Stormtrooper blade putter, and it's actually pretty incredible. 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I love those guys. I love my putter too. Now, when we come back, I was going to talk about the redistricting issues and some of the issues Republicans face. There are some real headwinds Republicans need to deal with, but the Iran news and the bombing, potential bombing, alleged bombing of an oil situation. Well, actually was a drone hit an oil output facility for the UAE, kind of trumps everything else right now. Big story. Also, when we come back, they're trying to flip John Fetterman. The Republicans want Fetterman to become a Republican. This is such a media-generated cycle thing because, you know, Fetterman is really liberal. He's really, really liberal. He's big on abortion rights, big on trans rights, big on gay rights, big on greater federal involvement in the economy. He's actually very, very liberal, culturally, socially, economically. He's just for Israel. He supports Ukraine, and he doesn't like the crazies on the left. So if he becomes a Republican, in a year or two, you're going to treat him like you treat Susan Collins or Lisa Murkowski. It better to keep him in the Democratic Party and have him block the death of the filibuster on their side, among other things. That's the reality here, folks. He's not a Republican. He never has been. If you're just playing for majority in the House or in the Senate, okay, but understand he's going to disappoint you just as he's disappointing the hyper-progressive left. Please keep some perspective on it. Now, let me give you my perspective on the perfectly snug mattress topper. As I say in the recorded spot for them, I am a persnickety sleeper. I rotate my mattress every month. 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
4: Fox News. I'm Ted Linder. Gunfire on the National Mall in Washington, D.C. today. Fox's Mike Emanuel.
7: Secret Service says a plainclothes officer spotted someone around 3:30 this afternoon with a weapon not far from the White House. The suspect fired his weapon after being confronted by officers. A juvenile bystander was hit by a bullet. A uniformed Secret Service officer shot the suspect near the Washington Monument.
4: The White House was briefly locked down. And former New York City Mayor Rudy Giuliani in critical yet stable condition after being hospitalized with pneumonia. Fox's Dana Marie McNichol.
8: Rudy Giuliani's team says after being on a ventilator, the 81-year-old is now breathing on his own.
4: Giuliani, known for his heroics after the September 11th attacks, as well as being a top lawyer to President Trump during his first term. Just days before his hospitalization, Giuliani appeared on his online show with a noticeably raspy voice. 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
9: You're listening to Super Talk News. I'm Caleb Saylor. Three people are dead and three others were seriously injured in a crash in Covington County. Law enforcement officials report that the incident occurred on Blakely Creek Church Road on Saturday just before midnight and only involved one vehicle. A Toyota Camry with six occupants is said to have left the road where it went airborne and struck a tree. Officials say one of the passengers was able to evade the scene to get help. At this time, police are not releasing the names of the crash victims. The incident is currently under investigation by the Mississippi Highway Patrol. 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
6: 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Middays with Gerard Gibbert. 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
9: The automated ball strike challenge system is coming to college baseball on a trial run. The NCAA's Baseball Rules Committee has approved the SEC's proposal to implement ABS in the upcoming conference tournament in Hoover.
12: I think if it's introduced the right way, it could be a positive thing. The challenge is right now in the major leagues, the catcher, the batter, the pitcher all get to make that decision. And what I wonder is, can 18 to 23-year-olds pull the emotion out of it?
9: That was Mississippi State head coach Brian O'Connor. Officials say only coaches will be able to challenge, and each team will get three per game. The SEC tournament will run from May 19th through 24. Be sure to keep up with all things Mississippi by heading on over to supertalk.fm. I'm Caleb Saylors.
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0: Welcome, everybody. It's Monday night here on America at Night. And next hour, we're going to talk Roy Orbison, one of the Traveling Wilburys. He died back in 1988, but there's a brand new book out that just came out about the man and the legend, Roy Orbison. So we'll get into that next hour. A little bit later on this hour, we're going to talk gas prices, because gas prices are starting to shoot up, and that Strait of Hormuz that is being squeezed is now starting to affect gas prices all across the world. And that means right here in the U.S. we will talk about that. But every Monday, we check in with former CBS newsman Scott McFarland, who is an independent journalist. And if you're not following him on Substack, shame on you. Scott McFarland, welcome back to America at Night. Thanks for joining us.
1: Good evening. Good to be here.
0: Let's talk about you breaking some news. You did a little investigative snooping around, and you found out that the Justice Department doesn't have any lawyers.
1: It's a problem. I mean, I'm sorry. There's a lot of lawyer jokes we could make, and we're gonna resist that temptation. But the Department of Justice has lost 3,400 attorneys from January 2025. A lot of them have retired or resigned. Some were fired by the Trump administration as part of their reshuffling of the deck. But you can't lose that many attorneys and not give leverage, I'm sorry, to criminal defendants in America. If you're short-staffed at the federal prosecutor's office, there's a concern that they may be more inclined to, you know, give a plea deal they wouldn't otherwise give or bypass a case they wouldn't otherwise bypass. This is a problem they got to get after. The administration says they're, you know, aggressively recruiting, but you can't just recruit a federal prosecutor. It's like trying to recruit the driver of a big rig. You need lots of training, lots of hours to get the license, and you need a lot of time to be

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1: Funny, but it's sad. But also, this sort of halts Trump's agenda in its tracks. If he doesn't have the attorneys, he can't deport as many people as he wants to.
2: This is part of the byproduct, if not the consequences, of that Doge outfit. You remember in 2025, Elon Musk came in there and started telling people to leave or take early retirement or take this nice offer, and if you quit now, it would make it worth your while. It did reduce the size of the federal government, and there's some Trump officials who say that's a good thing because we wanted to right-size some of these offices. But you still need bodies in the building to do things. If you're the president, you need prosecutors and attorneys at the Department of Justice to investigate bad things happening in the country. You need people to help with farm subsidies. You need people to help with Social Security checks and VA benefits. The downsizing does come with savings, but also with a cost. They need to serve the American constituents, and they're a little bit handcuffed right now trying to do so.
1: Let's stay in the Department of Justice. Todd Blanche indicted James Comey since the last time we talked. And here we go. Mano Umano, Justice Department versus FBI guy. What are you seeing? What are you hearing?
2: Well, there's some criticism of this case, including inside the president's own party. Retiring North Carolina Republican Senator Tom Tillis said this thing looks vindictive. And it looks out of sorts. And vindictive is not a casual word to throw around when you're talking about federal prosecutions. Vindictive is usually a grounds in which you can challenge a case, arguing it's political, that it's personal, that it's not justifiable. Tom Tillis is, yes, retiring, but he is a Republican. So him throwing shade on the case isn't going to help the public opinion. And I talked to one of Trump's most ardent allies in Congress, a Texas Republican named Troy Nehls, who's also retiring. And Nehls always triumphantly champions what the president's doing. And Nehls said this case against James Comey looks like a little bit of a stretch. It's that seashells on the beach case. Now, the Department of Justice has made the argument over the last 72 hours that there's more there, that they've had a 12-month or nearly 12-month investigation that yields more than just the seashells. Thing is, they haven't shown us anything more than just the seashells so far. James Comey's going to be at court in Greenville, North Carolina, the courthouse nearest the beach, on Monday, a week from today, for a preliminary hearing.
1: Also, the snark is alive and well, right? All you need to do is say, don't tweet out 8647, and now it's all over the internet. Everyone's getting into it. They're selling merch. Todd Blanche was asked about it. Now he can't arrest everybody, so now he's in a half in, half out situation.
2: They're going to have to show more than just those seashells, and I think Todd Blanche has been saying as much. But what we have right now, in what is clearly a provocative, if not highly controversial, prosecution, is this wafer-thin three-page charging document, which has very little in the term of detail and allegations in it. They may have to broaden that out before the preliminary hearing on Monday. But this is the thing, and there's no way of getting around this. No matter what happens from here on in, James Comey's got to go to a courthouse far from home, hire a defense lawyer, high-priced, get a booking photo, mugshot taken, be fingerprinted by the feds, and deal with the humiliation and the cost of being a criminal defendant. Sometimes the process is the pain, even if there's no real likelihood this thing goes to conviction.
1: Scott McFarland with us, former CBS newsman. Now he's out on his own, independent, his Substack, his YouTube channel. Fantastic stuff. Make sure you're following him. Let's talk Iran, because that has sort of, I don't know where we are, because it's we've had the blockade standoff. Clearly, it's hurting both sides. Had some dust-ups over the weekend. What are you hearing?
2: It seems like every Sunday night, there's some type of report that leaks out about a breakthrough or a new posture that's going to end this thing. And a cynical person, and Lord knows you and I are not cynical, but a cynical person would say some of that is ginned up to maybe keep the stock market and oil prices contained when they reopen on Monday mornings. So this Sunday's edition was the U.S. was going to help steer ships through the Strait of Hormuz amid Iran's mechanization of the strait toward their advantage. Now, the U.S. is not sending boats in there to literally parade ships out of there, but there's some type of navigational assistance the U.S. may give. Whatever that is, Iran views that as another act of war, so it has re-inflamed what was already a pretty fiery dispute. I don't think there's a short-term exit strategy here, because if so, it hasn't been whispered even to the most powerful members of the Armed Services Committees in Congress.

0: Congress. They don't know what the end game is. And for us, the reality is $5, $6 a gallon gasoline. And I know those who are listening to you and me in California and Washington State say they'd love to have $5 a gallon gasoline again. It's gone way above that. This is a problem politically, a big one.
1: Yeah, Iran, too, you hear that food shelves are bare. You hear unemployment is skyrocketing in Iran. Obviously, they're squeezing the Iranian citizen. They're the ones who are suffering. No oil coming in. All sorts of damage being done to the Iranian economy. The Ayatollahs don't really care, or they can sort of. It's sort of a game of chicken. Who's going to blink first when you get right down to it?
0: They think they have a longer term pain tolerance. I think that there's echoes of previous wars we've been in when we say that. But you know, they measure loss and pain perhaps differently than we do. I mean, the American political body, the American electorate seems pretty devastated by $5 a gallon gasoline. In Iran, they're perhaps measuring pain in a different way. And I think there's a viewpoint. There's a cynicism among Democrats in Washington that the Trump administration realizes the scope and size of what Iran's willing to take and to withstand, whereas we perhaps are buckling easier because we're so impacted by the prices. It's just an asymmetrical type of not war, but an asymmetrical type of pain. And that's why I think this thing doesn't end tomorrow.
1: Yeah, no, I think there's a lot of people who share that, Scott McFarland. Let's talk midterms. We had the Supreme Court case overturn some of the voting rights. Louisiana wants to try and change the rules while they're already voting. What? I mean, where does this thing go if it's this crazy this far out?
0: Boy, there really has been a contagion going through the country, some states in the country, and I emphasize some, to redistrict in the middle of a decade. This is bonkers that this has become a back and forth between the parties, redrawing lines strategically, nakedly, politically, to try to increase their advantages in the midterms. Now you have this Supreme Court ruling, which really undoes all the protection for minority-majority congressional districts. Louisiana is going to delay their primaries that were supposed to happen in a matter of days so they can redraw the maps real quick and then run a different type of race in some of these congressional seats. I'm watching more closely at Mississippi. Mississippi has literally already had their primaries. They've already had nominees. If they somehow try to undo the primaries, hold them again to redraw the maps to try to knock out the one black elected member of the U.S. House from Mississippi, I don't know what the damage is, but that could be a metastasizing cancer to American politics for quite some time.
1: Yeah, this gerrymandering has gotten so ridiculous, right? Massachusetts doesn't have any Republican representatives. The states are going to go one way or the other. We're going in the wrong direction. I don't know how to solve the problem, but I don't think either side's going to lay down their arms when it comes to the gerrymandering wars.
0: And real quick, watch Indiana tomorrow. Indiana has its state primaries for its state legislature tomorrow. Remember, Trump was defied by Republicans in Indiana who said no to his request for a gerrymander. And Trump has fixations on getting those Republicans out. Some will probably lose tomorrow in their primaries because of that.
1: Interesting. Last question for you, Scott McFarland. How much do you take these polls to be accurate? Donald Trump not doing very well. I know a lot of people question the polls. They only like the polls that they agree with. How much is he underwater, and how much support is he losing from his base?
0: By his standards, he is deathly underwater. I mean, he had that bulletproof 37-39% approval from a base that seemed to be impenetrable. New polling shows that down in the low 30s, near 30, and it's harder to miss the reason. Prices, food prices, gas prices, fertilizer prices. You can't talk people out of the pain that they're suffering in that regard. They feel it. That's got to get fixed before Trump tries to carry his party past the finish line in November.
1: Do you think Marjorie Taylor Greene saying MAGA is dead and Tucker Carlson going off the deep end, do you think that has any effect on his voters and his support?
0: I don't think that speaks for that bulletproof base he's had. I think those were some more of the dynamic members on the edge of his base. I think it's the people who say, I can't buy my food, pay for my medicine, and get my kid to go to college right now because of gas. I think that's going to cost him in really important areas in the Midwest, Ohio, Indiana, Iowa, Nebraska, where he needs them in November.
1: Yeah, it's not just gas prices. It's also diesel. And diesel is farm, and farm is fertilizer, and right. soybeans, and corn, price. And everything else. Yeah, all of that. It's not just one. It's a cascading effect. Scott McFarland, you are the best. Thank you very much for joining us every Monday and getting the week off right. Don't forget his Substack. Don't forget his YouTube channel. Scott McFarland, thanks for checking in on a busy night.
0: Anytime.
1: You got it. Scott McFarland with us every Monday to get us kicked off, get us a look at whip around the world with news and insight and information. Good stuff. Scott McFarland, formerly of CBS News, now an independent journalist and unfettered from corporate media. He can now go and report on things without anyone and any editors and any gatekeepers. So check out his Substack. Check out his YouTube channel, Scott McFarland, every Monday here on America at Night. We are just getting started. America at Night, back in a moment.
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1: Sorry about that. Hope you had a good weekend. We're back with a full host of shows. We had a little bit of a mix-up today. We were supposed to have John McClane on, who is the son of Norman McClane, who wrote the book A River Runs Through It. It's the 50th anniversary of that book. It's a book, one of the greatest books ever written. It's such a great literary read, and for those who love sports and fishing, it is a great read, not to mention the movie is 30 years ago, 30-some-odd years ago, that sort of launched the career of Brad Pitt. So we're supposed to talk to John McClane about that. But since our guest who wrote the book on Roy Orbison is going to call us from Australia, oddly enough, it worked out perfectly. It's the middle of the day in Australia. Might be next Thursday in Australia. I don't even know. But it's the middle of the day, so he's going to check in with us, and we'll reschedule John McClane for a later night. We want to make sure we have a whole lot of time to talk to John McClane. So that's the plan for tonight. We're going to check in with Roy Orbison. And think about this. Roy Orbison died in 1988. That's, if memory serves me right, that's 30 years ago. Is that right? 30, 40 years ago? 88. Doing math is never my strong suit, especially on the radio. 88, 98, 108, 18, 20. It's almost 40 years ago, 38 years ago. And so, yet he's now gets his biography. That is some lineage, some history there of Roy Orbison. So we'll check in with that next hour. Coming up in just a minute, we're going to check in with gas prices, because gas prices have shot up and they're going only higher. And what is the squeeze point? Now, there's also a whole lot of talk about the United States being an oil exporter, and we exported more oil than we ever have this last month. And a lot of Americans want to know why, if we have all this oil, is it costing more? Not to mention the Wall Street Journal had a story, I guess it was Friday, or I guess over the weekend, in which from one Friday to the next, on May 1st, on Friday, Americans pumped $125 million more dollars of gasoline than they did the Friday before. That's $125 million that's been sucked out of the economy. That's $125 million that isn't going to rent. It's not going to restaurants. It's not going to clothes. It's not going to, you name it, movie tickets, theater tickets, restaurants, bars. You name it. So that's going to hurt the economy down the road. So we're going to check in with the head of petroleum analysis from Gas Buddy. He is the go-to, and we're going to do that coming up here in just a moment. Now, also, don't forget, the text line is alive and well. If you have a question for one of our guests, 1-844-2-McGraw, 1-844-262-4729. I use it. I see it. It's right in front of me. Oftentimes, I incorporate those questions into the guests, so it is always a great way to sort of get your questions answered if you text to 1-844-2-McGraw. That's also the phone lines. If you have a question of one of our callers or one of our guests, you can do that as well. Stay right there. Roy Orbison next hour. Not the man. He's passed away. The man who wrote the book. And then we're going to talk gas prices straight ahead. America at Night, back in a moment.

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22: Let's talk gas prices, because they're only going up. They're not going down. And for the foreseeable future, the Strait of Hormuz is closed. And what does that mean for our gas prices? To talk about it is the man who knows, Patrick DeHaan, head of petroleum analysis for Gas Buddy. Patrick, welcome to America at Night.
23: No, thanks for having me. I appreciate it.
22: Before we talk about the future, how bad is it today? And give us a sense of what's going on today.
23: Yeah, well, we stand here. The national average across the U.S. has jumped 33 cents a gallon in the last week. One of the larger increases, really, since U.S. Attacks on Iran started back on March 1st. Today alone, up another 6 cents. The national average has just about reached that 450 a gallon mark. We're at about 448 and 510. So it's been a pretty big jump, and especially in the last week, areas of the Great Lakes up nearly a dollar a gallon versus 10 days ago. Diesel prices now within 20 cents of setting a new all-time record high. The national average for diesel now $5.64 a gallon.
22: Why is it getting worse faster? What happened these last couple of days?
23: Well, we had a little bit of a reprieve prior to what we experienced in the last 7 days. So if you go back about 2 weeks ago, we were still feeling the effects of a ceasefire. The strait had been reopened, then it was shut down. But now an acceleration in the last week, brought to you by a shift in tone from the U.S. President Trump, not today, but a Monday ago, last Monday, had suggested to his administration to prepare for a longer blockade of the Strait of Hormuz. That really started oil prices jumping last week, Monday, which fed into a jump. But then it worsened about midweek. We started to see some refinery issues throughout the nation's Midwest, specifically the Great Lakes states, where prices just accelerated on not only a big jump in the price of oil, but in the Great Lakes, oil prices surging, as well as those refinery issues, pushing wholesale gas prices to levels that we haven't seen in a couple of years. And just in the last 12 hours now, we've seen new records set, the highest diesel prices ever recorded in Illinois, Michigan. Indiana's not too far off, with several states now at $6 for diesel.
22: Okay, so the gas prices are going up based on the news. But my question is, we're not running out of gas, or are we expected to run out of gas? We don't see any lines at the gas station. We still apparently have plenty of gas, but the gas prices are just going up?
23: Well, a lot of this has to do with the underlying cost of oil. It's, of course, oil that's turned into things like gasoline, diesel, and jet fuel. And we're seeing the impact because now U.S. oil exports, which President Trump had championed other countries to borrow, buy our oil, are doing just that. More U.S. supply is flowing outside of this country. In the last 7 days alone, the total amount of oil and refined products that have left our shores has amounted to almost 100 million barrels, an incredible number that's putting upward pressure on prices here in the U.S.
22: I got into a disagreement with a caller earlier today about just that. He wanted to know why these American oil companies couldn't just sell their oil here and bring down the gas, bring down the price of gasoline. Explain why they can't do that.
23: Well, certainly. I mean, they in theory could, but it would be detrimental to their long-term operations. It's about being able to sell at the market price. It would be akin to you putting your house in the market and somebody saying, well, please, would you sell me at the lower price? Certainly, I guess you could do that, but it's not in your long-term interest to sell at the lowest price. There might be something else, a bigger investment that you're looking to make. Oil companies sell to the highest bidder, like when you trade in your car. You're not looking for the dealer that gives you the lowest offer. You're looking for the highest offer. Oil companies respond to that. And when countries approach U.S. oil companies very desperate for oil, especially those that have been blocked by the strait, oil companies absolutely accept the highest offer on the table, and that's what's pushing up prices around the world.
22: Talk about the refinery issue, because oil gets shipped from different places of the world because it's refined in different places of the world. Talk about that for a moment.
23: Yeah, absolutely. I mean, especially on the West Coast right now, California has seen the shutdown of two major refineries in the last year. A lot of that is likely because of California's pretty tight rules and regulation when it comes to how you refine. You know, certainly doing business in the state has become a difficulty. And it's really been about refining, not just the oil. I mean, you know, it's called crude oil because it needs to be refined. And with the U.S. now seeing a drop in refinery capacity, it's been really about turning that oil into something more usable, like gasoline, diesel, and jet fuel. In some areas of the country, not only did COVID cause a shutdown of some of these refineries on a permanent basis, but now in California, specifically the West Coast, has lost two main refineries that would have supplied California with nearly 20% of the amount of gasoline that they use on a daily basis. And now at the worst possible time as a result of these outages, California's having to import gasoline from the very countries most affected by the Strait of Hormuz being shut down. That is South Korea, Japan, Singapore are the primary areas now where California is going to have to source the difference to make ends meet for supply to meet demand. And it comes at the worst possible time. So, you know, while everyone likes to look at the price of oil, to your point, it's all about turning that oil into something more valuable. And that's really where the world has lost a significant amount of refining capacity over the last 5 or 10 years.
22: Do you, you saw the Wall Street Journal story, obviously, that $125 million more it cost Americans this last Friday than the Friday before. Is that square or with your numbers? Is that about right?
23: Yeah, it really does. The numbers I put out today, by the way, it's something that I look at for a gauge on how Americans are feeling, hint, pretty lousy. Americans now collectively have spent nearly $24 billion more on gasoline since March 1st when the war began. Today's total of that 24 or so billion is about $558 million more. Just in the last 24 hours, Americans have shelled out nearly $500 million more in gasoline than they did prior to the war.
22: Hmm. Spirit Airlines, did they go under and finally stop because the gas prices got to them?
23: Well, essentially, the price of jet fuel has doubled. And when your airline is doing a business of selling tickets months in advance, and suddenly the price of you know, one of the major components of airlines is jet fuel prices, in addition to labor and the actual planes themselves, I think fuel is probably a number two or number three expense. So when your number two or number three expense doubles and you've already basically sold those airline tickets at prices much lower, you're not going to be in a great place. And that's why other airlines have been starting to either reduce benefits or increase prices. You know, an airfare I booked between the U.S. and Italy for later this summer has gone up 64%. The airfare has gone up. Not only that, but baggage fees. I saw today Delta was reducing in-flight service unless your flight is over 350 miles, no snacks, no beverages. So airlines are starting to really cut corners because they basically sold a lot of tickets at a price far lower than they had expected to pay for jet fuel.
22: Patrick DeHaan with us, head of petroleum analysis with Gas Buddy. As bad as it is in America, is it worse in Europe?
23: Oh, without a doubt. If anyone has seen more a loss of refining capacity than the U.S. or abroad, Europe. Europe is kind of like California, except many countries in the EU have kind of forced and pushed out refineries. They've maybe in a good way forced them to clean up, but a lot of them, just the onerous rules and regulations now, have pushed out refineries from Europe. And that is why now they're in the unique position. You know, for a lot of your listeners may have seen or heard that jet fuel supplies in areas of Europe are going to be dangerously low if this situation continues going into the summer. And we've already seen airlines like Lufthansa pulling back on flights, cutting nearly 20,000 flights over the course of the summer to save themselves 13 million gallons of jet fuel. And the EU is talking about how to best manage the situation. So, absolutely. You talk about refining capacity. Europe is probably the epicenter for the biggest decline in refining capacity compared to the last 20 years of any region in the world.
22: Do you see lines at gasoline stations anytime?
23: I don't think so. I think that, you know, you're starting to see demand destruction in third world countries where things like LPG for cooking is already in short supply. So you're starting to see it in third and second world countries. Because Americans are not as much bent over. That is, Americans can afford it. We complain, but we can still generally afford it. You look at the amount of minutes it costs to buy a gallon, and from that perspective, Americans are still being able to quite easily afford gasoline, and that's something that probably won't change unless gasoline hits a national average of probably $5.50 to $6 a gallon. And I don't expect that imminently, but no, I really don't see much risk of widespread shortages here at all for gasoline in the United States.
22: But you do see prices going up the longer the strait remains gridlocked.
23: Oh, without a doubt. We will continue to see oil prices trending higher. Now, of course, there's a lot of headlines to navigate as well on how the situation is being read by oil markets. But we saw oil prices make a big gain today after Iran targeted the UAE, their infrastructure. And the more Iran does that, the faster and higher prices will eventually go. And if the strait remains closed for another month, I certainly won't want to see gasoline prices then. They certainly could exceed $5 a gallon by Memorial Day or potentially in early June if the strait remains closed. And they'll continue climbing until either global demand declines or the strait fully reopens. And so that could put us on a trajectory for new all-time record highs at some point, potentially by July 4th.
22: Patrick DeHaan with us for a couple more minutes. He's with Gas Buddy, head of petroleum analysis. Patrick, what happens if the Strait of Hormuz, we wake up tomorrow morning and the strait is situation is solved and ships are allowed to move freely, assuming that were to happen tomorrow? How long before gas prices get back to normal levels, if you will?
23: That'd be a wild way to wake up, but you know, we would start to see prices coming down pretty quickly within a few days. But if you'd compare the March 1st price to what we're paying here in the month of May, if you'd say that's 100% of the increase, well, we'd probably see 25% of that increase rolling back within 2 to 3 weeks. And then maybe another 25% within 2 to 3 months. And the rest of that 50% increase could take potentially, I would estimate, into 2027 to fully correct and bring us back to pre-war levels. And for a president that, you know, really loved talking about sub $2 prices, you know, in a State of the Union, I don't know that he's going to be able to mention sub $2 prices occurring anywhere until potentially later in 2027 at this point.
22: Yeah, he had the State of the Union and he sat there and talked about the price of a gallon of gasoline and a barrel of oil, taking credit for it. And then a week later, started in on this current situation. Patrick DeHaan with us. So let's talk about refineries with our remaining moments. It seems like every time you talk about gasoline and the price of oil, it always gets to the refineries. And you keep talking about how lack of refinery. Is it because no one wants to build anymore? No one wants them in their backyard? They're too expensive? Why have we had such a hard time wrapping our brain around getting more refinery capacity?
23: Well, some of it has been due to kind of accidents. I think back to one of the largest refineries caught fire in Philadelphia back in 2019, and it just didn't rebuild. Because back in 2019, with the onset of electric vehicles and renewables, it's been a fairly risky investment to put billions of dollars into the ground to spend potentially 5, 6, 7, 8, 9, 10 years waiting for permits to build a refinery. There's a lot of red tape. And aside from it taking potentially years and years to open a refinery once it starts being built, you're looking at a risky investment. What if in 5 years, you know, there's somebody different in the White House who is putting all sorts of emission controls on what you've just built? What if the U.S. is moving towards renewables? Those are a lot of the questions. So an oil refinery and building a brand new one is probably not something that we would see in the U.S. We could see expansions, but, you know, you look at one of the largest, newest refineries built in the world in Nigeria. It took 10 years, and I think it was twice or three times the initial estimate because of cost overruns. Now, it's perfectly timed for that facility, and it's printing money. But in the U.S., I think the consensus is that the refining sector is mature and that we are going to see a move away from oil in the years ahead. I think that might be a little bit premature and a mistake, but I think no oil company really wants to build and risk billions of dollars locking it up into a new refinery that by the time it comes online, could be, you know, something of the past.
22: Yeah. Patrick DeHaan, really good insight. Last question for you. I'll finish where I started. Gas prices today, they're accelerating. What are they now? And by the end of the week, look into your crystal ball. How bad could it be by the end of the week if things can continue as they are?
23: Well, we're at about $4.49 a gallon at this moment. And by the end of the week, you know, we could be up another nickel or dime, but it really just depends on any new developments overseas. I mean, I can't tell you how much right now that everything I'm talking about really has to do with what is happening overseas. And it's just absolutely uncertain. So I'll leave it there. I'd be hopeful that it won't go up as quickly. Keep in mind, some of those refinery issues in the Great Lakes should improve in the weeks ahead, and that may allow for a slower increase in price.
22: California gas is over $6 a gallon?
23: It is. Yeah, we're at about $6.05. That's been head towards the mid and upper $6 level the longer that this goes on. And, you know, at 9 weeks, I'd be hopeful that, you know, one of these mornings I'll wake up, maybe I'll fall out of bed, hit my head, I'll look at the news, and I'll say, well, this is it. I would love for nothing more than that because, you know, the last 9 weeks has been just nothing short of probably the most volatile time in many oil analysts' careers, probably more volatile than the Arab oil embargo back in the 70s.
22: Head of Petroleum Analysis. I remember those well, and I remember those gas lines as well. Head of Petroleum Analysis at Gas Buddy, Patrick DeHaan. Patrick, great insight. Thanks for checking in. Keep your phone on. We will call as needed. Thanks.
23: Hey, thanks for having me.
22: You got it. America at Night. Back in a moment.
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13: All right, that's going to do it for hour number one. Our thanks to Scott McFarland, formerly of CBS News, and then Patrick DeHaan, head of petroleum analysis for Gas Buddy. Two solid interviews, if I do say so myself. Good information from both of them. Stay right there. We're going to talk about an author, Jeff Apter, who's written the new book on Roy Orbison, King of Hearts. He died young, in the 50s, in 1988, and still relevant all these years later. We'll do that next hour. From the text line, here's one for you. I had an English professor who considered A River Runs Through It to be the great American novel. Yeah, a lot of people say that about A River Runs Through It, and it's celebrating its 50th anniversary, and the conversation turns to, could that even be published today? Which is a sad commentary on the world we live in. But we're going to talk to Norman McLean's son, John. We're going to do that. We're going to reschedule that because we had a scheduling snafu, so we're not going to be able to get to him tonight. But he is on the docket, and we'll get to him here in the next week or so. So hang tight for that if you want to enjoy it. And, of course, you can always download the podcast, where all podcasts are found. Just subscribe America at Night. We're just getting started on a Monday night. Our executive director is Alex Hinton. Our engineer tonight is Richard Good. I'm McGraw-Milhaven. This is America at Night on Westwood One.
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3: Fox News, I'm Sue Gussman. A shaky ceasefire in Iran is being tested as the U.S. tries to reopen the Strait of Hormuz in Iran. It's opened fire now on U.S. warships as well as a port in the United Arab Emirates and several ships. Fox's Jennifer Griffin.
4: The conflict entered a new phase today with the U.S. military beginning a new operation to break Iran's attempted blockade of the strait, opening a safe passage lane near Oman while still enforcing a blockade of any tankers and ships leaving Iran's ports.
3: Gunfire on the National Mall in Washington. Fox's Mike Emanuel.
5: Secret Service says a plainclothes officer spotted someone around 3:30 this afternoon with a weapon not far from the White House. The suspect fired his weapon after being confronted by officers. A juvenile bystander was hit by a bullet. A uniformed Secret Service officer shot the suspect near the Washington Monument.
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6: I'm Kelly Bennett for Supertalk Mississippi News. The Mississippi native who finished in the top seven on American Idol's current season will be back in his hometown for a free concert on Tuesday.

0: Daniel Stallworth will perform for a hometown crowd starting at 7 tomorrow night at Jerry Alexander Stadium. He may not have ended his time on Idol with a win, but Stallworth has kept a positive attitude, assuring fans his professional music career is just getting started.
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0: One of several suspects responsible for a triple homicide in Tupelo in 2021 took a plea deal on Friday and was sentenced to 60 years in prison. According to WTVA, Taquan Garth pled guilty to three manslaughter charges on Friday for the murders of Jessica Pinnell, Robin Wilson, and Norris Coleman. The district attorney's office took the death penalty off the table because Garth was a teenager at the time of the triple shooting. Javian Clifton pled guilty to culpable negligence manslaughter and received a 20-year sentence in the case. Shamar Carroll pled guilty to accessory after the fact to capital murder and got 15 years. Jalen Wells is still awaiting trial. For all things Mississippi, visit supertalk.fm.
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7: 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Okay, we're going back to the original plan. This is all my fault. comedy of errors. So last week we interviewed John McClane and we taped it and we recorded it and it's in the can and it's all ready to go. We're all excited. And then at last minute we had a chance to check in with Roy Orbison, this gentleman who wrote this book, Jeff Apter, who's in Australia. So we were going to bump John McClane to another night and talk to about Roy Orbison tonight. However, we have some technical difficulties. He's in Australia. We're having a hard time hooking up with him, as you can imagine. So here's what we're going to do. We're going to go back to the original plan. Chalk this up to me trying to bite off more than I could chew, trying to thread the needle. So I'm making Alex and Richard run around with their heads loose. So, guys, I apologize. Here's what we're going to do. We're going to take a break. And when we come back, we're going to talk to John McClane, who is the son of Norman McClane, who wrote the book, A River Runs Through It. Many have called A River Runs Through It the great American novel in honor of its 50th anniversary. If you want a good story, stay right there. This has got it all. Sex, drugs, rock and roll, gambling, women. It's got it all. Fishing, you betcha. It's got it all. Stay right there. America at Night with John McClane, the son of famed author Norman McClane, next on America at Night.
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8: It was 50 years ago that an unknown professor at the University of Chicago decided to write his memoir and a couple of short stories. Nobody wanted to publish the book until the University of Chicago said, all right, he's one of our professors, we'll publish the book. That book was called A River Runs Through It, and it became a classic. 50 years later, we're talking about it. It was written by a man named Norman McLean, and his son, John McLean, joins us now to talk about that. John, welcome to America at Night.
9: Thank you. It's nice to be here.
8: The New York Times just did a whole piece on the 50th anniversary of the book, sort of renewing interest, but it's been one of those books that was wonderful. The movie did it justice, I think, and so you have sort of shared your family with America for the last 50 years.
9: You can say that again.
8: Yeah. Before we get into A River Runs Through It, I want to ask you about your father's second book, Young Men and Fire, that was published shortly after he passed away. And people love that book, maybe almost as much, even

0: more than a river runs through it. Did your dad like the Young Men and Fire better than A River Runs Through It, or what was his thoughts between the two books?
1: Well, I think that the story, A River Runs Through It, in the first book, A River Runs Through It and Other Stories, was as close to his heartbeat as you can get. Young Men and Fire, which is a story of the Mann Gulch Fire in 1949, which just had its 75th anniversary last year with much fanfare, thanks to the book, was narrative nonfiction. And I don't think you feel the same way about that as you do about telling the story of your relationship with your murdered brother.
0: Yeah. You ended up writing a book in 2021 called Home Waters, A Chronicle of Family and a River, which sort of talked about the sort of true story and as the son of that. And you went in and sort of did some research on your uncle's murder, right?
1: I did. I was a newspaper man in Chicago for 30 years. Actually, most of it as a Washington correspondent, but I knew Chicago pretty well. And I wanted to find out about the murder, the facts about the murder. And I went back to Chicago from Washington to do a final tour there as foreign editor. And so I dug into it. And I got the original coroner's inquest, which I could get because by then I was the last living relative, and some other things. And I had talked to people who knew my father and his brother when they were both at the University of Chicago. My dad taught there, and he got his brother Paul a job there in the public relations office. And so I had a lot of personal stuff that I hadn't used, and I had documents on the police investigation, and I put that together into Home Waters to try to straighten out what had been an event that people talked about without knowing a lot about it.
0: Yeah.
1: I mean, it was a mysterious kind of death. I mean, he was found in the early morning hours, beaten half to death in an alley on the south side of Chicago, and he died that afternoon from the beating. But how did it happen? No one was ever arrested for it. What was the cause of it? It has contributed to an air of mystery, a legitimate air of mystery.
0: Yeah. John McLean, our guest, the son of Norman McLean, who wrote the book A River Runs Through It that came out 50 years ago. When your father wrote the book, he had retired from being a professor, never really wrote anything before, sits down and writes what many call the great American novel. Was he always a great writer?
1: How did he pull that one off?
0: Yeah, how did he do it?
1: Well, he'd always wanted to be a writer, and he was the son of a Presbyterian minister, kind of a wonderful but fierce man, and I think he had a case of writer's block. His mother trained him in writing, and he used to sit with him and read through Shakespeare and other poets, holding his hand and tapping it to the rhythm of iambic pentameter. So he had a lot of literary leanings. He always wanted to be a writer. He tried. He tried to write a book about the Custer battle and it didn't work. He worked on it for years and years and years. God, we used to go to the Custer battlefield and stay at this motel near the battlefield while he went around with his buddies looking for buttons and shell casings. He'd be 98 degrees in the shade and no shade. Anyway, he tried. And then how did he ever do it in the end? Well, he retired and at the age of 70, and he was still being asked to come back and teach on a contract basis. He was a great teacher. He really could bring a classroom alive, even at the age of 70. And he decided now he was going to try to be a real writer. So he wrote short stories. He wrote a number of them before he tried A River Runs Through It. And one thing he tried to do was write about his brother's murder. And it didn't work. I mean, it really didn't work. It's mentioned in a short story, and all it says is, you know, that it just happened, and there was nothing after it. There was no development. There was nothing beyond his murder. He never was able to assimilate it. And so he had a little talk with himself, I think, at about the age of 70, and said, look, if you're going to write about your brother, you better just write about it straight, not back into it or fiddle around. And that's when he wrote A River Runs Through It. So it's a story that came from half a century of rumination and trying to come to terms with this business with his brother. And finally, the effort succeeded in creating what is was acknowledged almost immediately as a literary classic. And it has appealed to people on an emotional level ever since as a story of brothers. I give a lot of talks publicly, and people, I can see people in the crowd, and I know what's coming. They have this kind of fixed look on their face, and I know that they're going to come up, and no matter what, they're going to wait through whatever line, and they're going to say something to me. And they come up, and they do. And it starts with, I had a brother, or I had a sister, just like your father's brother's Paul, and we tried to help him, and we failed. And I always felt alone and isolated until I read River Runs Through It. So it has brought a lot of comfort and consolation to people, and as well as its high literary content. I mean, you always mention that. Yeah, it's a literary classic. It's an emotional classic as well.
0: Yeah, no question about it. And I guess he ended up telling the story of your uncle, his brother, and your grandmother and grandfather and his story through fly fishing, right? Fly fishing was just the vehicle, I guess, which sort of got him unstuck?
1: Well, it's the thing that held them all, that they all used, the men did, to hold them together. It's a place where they could be together. You know, it was a family of Scots Presbyterians, and they didn't go around exposing their emotional life to each other with great ease. They had a hard time talking about important things. And one way that they could get together and be together was in fishing. And it's a wonderful thing, fishing. And it serves this not only for the McLean family, but it has been now recognized as a way of dealing with at least initial stages or, in effect, PTSD. I mean, there are places you can go as a veteran now where you have PTSD, and one of the ways they treat you is by taking you fly fishing. It has that quality. And it certainly had the effect in that family of holding them together. It's also interesting. You know, the casting is interesting. You have adventures. You can half drown in a big river and so on and so forth. So it's a good literary vehicle.
0: That's a great point. So he writes the book, and he shops it around to publishers, and no takers.
1: Well, it is interesting how that happened. What happened was he had some people read it, and there was a young editor at the University of Chicago Press who loved it and thought, well, you know, we've never done fiction ever at the University of Chicago Press. So how am I going to make this appeal to the people who sit on a board that makes decisions about what we're going to publish? And he said, what we really need here is a rejection by the East Coast, which, you know, there's a little tension between Chicago and the East Coast.
0: Yeah.
1: So they sent it off to a publisher in on the East Coast, and sure enough, it got rejected. The letter that came back said, you know, we think it's really well written, it's a good story, but it's not saleable stuff. And so they took that letter and went into the board, which was composed mainly of my father's friends on the faculty, and said, look, the East Coast has turned this thing down. This is our chance to be brave and show them up and publish it. And they did.
0: And were they expecting it to sell a lot when they published it, or were they doing it?
1: Absolutely not. The first press run was 1,500 copies, which is a trickle.
0: Right.
1: I mean, you get that many from libraries. And then the first year they had to have a second printing. And we've all tried to find out exactly how many were in that second printing. It was something around 3,500 copies. So you had 5,000 copies the first year. And on the second year, they did 10,000 copies. And before the movie was made, which sent it skyrocketing in sales, but before that happened, my father was very proud of the fact that every year it sold more copies than it had the previous year. And if you've ever been in the book business, and I have, I've been writing books for 30 years, that's phenomenal.
2: That's not the usual curve. The usual curve is you get
1: good sales right after the book comes out, and then it tapers off. His book, on its own, without the movie, went the other way.
0: Yeah. It's a testament to word of mouth, right? Because I don't, you weren't getting.
1: You got it.
0: He wasn't getting on the Today Show or the Larry King Show or whatever back in the day out promoting the book. It was, I read this book, you have to read this.
1: Absolutely. And it was the fishing community originally that was the great source of support. People would pass it around and say, well, anybody can write a book about how you fish, how you cast, how you tie flies. This book tells you what it feels like to fish. And that was the draw on it that worked then and works to this day.
0: Yeah. Seems like at that point he unlocked whatever he was blocked, and then comes Young Men and Fire. And that has gotten rave reviews, too. So it seems
1: he
0: like...
1: He got blocked up again.
0: And then he died. But he found his voice later in life.
1: Good way to put it. Yes. And he ran out of time.
0: Hmm.
1: He worked on that for 13 years. But the last 3 years, he wasn't, working on a book. He'd look at the manuscript and hold a pencil over it, and nothing happened. And he died, and we looked at the book and had it read, Young Men on Fire, had it read by a very good friend of his who was a noted literary critic, and said, well, what should we do with this? He said, well, you probably ought to have it published to show the work that he's done on it, which is a serious under-reading of the book. So we went to work on it. I got it to the University of Chicago Press, a fine young editor there, Alan Thomas, took it over. And I called him up at one point. I said, Alan, this thing is, it's kind of rough shape. He said, John, wait a minute. He said, this is the way books look sometimes when they come in. He said, yes, there's work to be done. Repetitions need to be eliminated. Some things aren't in the right place. But it's there. It's there. And so he spent a lot of time moving things around, and I spent a lot of time, and others did too, doing the kind of fact-checking you do at the end of a book. I had over 100 items, and I got an over 90% score from the University of Chicago Press, which was keeping the score on all of us who were doing this kind of work.
0: Interesting.
1: And when it was done, I talked to Alan. I said, Alan, people are going to say we rewrote my father's book for him. And that's, we both know that's not what we did. But would you write something, an editor's note kind of thing, and say what you did? So he wrote that, and he told me, and the only in writing he did was about three or four sentences where he had to make a transition that hadn't been made. Everything else was my dad. So I did the first audio reading of it. And I'm sitting there in my cabin at Cedar Lake with all the recording equipment doing the reading. Easiest thing I've ever read. I mean, it just falls out of your mouth. The timing is perfect. Pausing is perfect. You don't have to rehearse. You just read it. Until I got to about three or four sentences where it went clunk, clunk, clunk. I said, that's Alan Thomas.
0: So you could see where your dad stopped and the editors picked up.
1: Absolutely.
0: This book, the second book, was Young Men and Fire. It was published after your father's death, and writers have called it a brilliant work of nonfiction narrative and a memoir, and they call it almost as good, if not better, than A River Runs Through It. The River Runs Through It obviously speaks for itself, but Young Men and Fire. Your book, Homewaters, A Chronicle of Family and a River, John McClane, who wrote in the early 2020s about his family and the movie, the real story, A River Runs Through It. We'll come back and talk more with John McClane. America at Night, back in a moment.

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6: There were betting lines on high school football last night. 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
17: A River Runs Through It. The movie is over 30 years old, but it took almost 20 years for the movie to be made from the book, which came out 50 years ago, and it is considered an instant classic, one of the great American novels. Norman McLean died a few years before the movie came out. His son, John McLean, joins us to talk about his family, his father, and that wonderful, wonderful book, A River Runs Through It. When you read it for the first time, how much of the story did you know, and how much did you learn about your grandmother and grandfather and uncle when you read the book?
18: Well, what I learned mostly was about my father's writing. He showed us, my wife and myself, the text of it, the type text of it, the final. One time when we were off on the eastern shore of Lake Michigan in the middle of a very cold period, there wasn't anything to do outside that day. It was snowing. And so we stayed inside in front of a fire, and we both read it. It's 104 pages, so my wife could read it, and I could read it. And we looked at each other, and I didn't say anything, but my wife said, you know, this is like the stuff we used to read in college, the great literary classics. And it was stunning. It's like, my God, you know, I couldn't get myself up to the level of the book. I couldn't say, oh yeah, this is obviously a literary classic, world class literature here. I mean, how do you say that about something that kind of came out of the blue? So we went in to see my dad. He was sitting in a different room, and he had this look on his face. He was very expectant. You know, he could really have been hurt. You know, one of those open looks. He was not an open man, and he was, you know. And I said, you know, this is fantastic. Don't let anybody change a word on it. This is a wonderful thing. And he just, this rush of relief and pleasure. He didn't know at that time that he had really done it. I think, you know, part of him knew it, but not all of him.
17: Is it true, John McLean, that Hollywood came calling for your father to write the book, and he turned them all down? Tell me that story when Hollywood starts to come.
18: Yeah, it doesn't quite go that way, but it's he was very difficult. And he thought that his book was his book, and he didn't want anybody messing with his family. Yes, Hollywood came calling, and a couple of executives from Paramount came out and had a talk with him at his place in Chicago. And he said afterwards, you know, all these guys want to do is talk about great art and passion and all that, and all an author wants to talk about is money. But he signed up with them and got in, and there was an option. Then later, Robert Redford got interested in it and got in touch with him. And I don't know what happened for real, but in trying to read it from the outside, I think what happened is that Robert Redford was a big enough name that he could Bigfoot. And Paramount very graciously allowed my dad to get out of the contract with them so that he could sign up with Redford. And they used to sit there, Redford and my dad, and they'd talk to each other, and Redford would pretend to be a Scot. He was really Irish. And he'd get along very well. But that didn't happen until later. The first time, Redford was going to come out to Chicago and meet with my father in his little apartment on the south side in Hyde Park. And he was a day late. And my father opened the door and said, Robert, you're late. And he closed the door, and that was the end of it, as far as he was concerned. And people found out about that and got busy and got the wires back up. And the relationship eventually became very friendly and warm. Redford sent my dad a draft of the script that was written by a Missoula figure. And it opened with my Uncle Paul on the dock at Sealy Lake, having caught a great big rainbow trout, and he's holding it in his hands, and as the camera zooms in, he takes the rainbow trout and cracks it and breaks its neck to kill it. And you had to scrape my dad off the ceiling. I mean, he was just, that wasn't going to be the way the movie was made. And so that stopped it. That stopped the whole thing. Cold. And I, now that Redford's gone, I said this before, and I think it's true. I think he just waited out my dad, who was very old by then. He was 84. And a few years later, my father died. And practically the day that he died, Redford started work on the movie and brought it out very, very quickly, within a year and a half or two. I can't remember the exact timing. And it did not have that scene in it. And the person who'd done that writing was just marginalized and kind of pushed aside. And they came out with a movie that I think does very well by the book. It has lasted for 30 years. It is cherished and loved by more than the fishing community, and it's still shown.
17: Yeah, that's really interesting. So you think Redford sort of slow played the movie a little bit?
18: I think he just stopped it. You know, my father had negotiated a veto, an artistic veto, in his contract with Redford. You don't get that in Hollywood.
17: Right.
18: Nobody gets that.
17: Yeah.
18: And that was his price for signing up. And I think Redford figured, you know, I just can't make the movie with while this guy's alive, because if it's this today, it's going to be something else tomorrow. They will not make a movie. It has to be on the Blackfoot River, and it wasn't on the Blackfoot River, the home waters. It was, they sent a crew out there to look at the Blackfoot, and they claimed that the reason that they didn't do it was that some of the hills around there show timber scars, logging scars, and they said it would be unsightly. The movie wound up winning the Oscar for cinematography. But I think another reason was that the whole area around the Blackfoot was not set up for a movie company. They figured it would cost them something like $100,000 a day extra to get caterers and housing and move people, you know, 60 miles to the river and back at the end of the day. And when they were in Livingston, Montana, doing it on the rivers around there, in southern Montana, Livingston was all set up for it. You know, they were used to to the movie world, and it worked.
17: John McClain, our guest, the son of Norman McClain, who wrote the book 50 years ago, A River Runs Through It, where Hollywood turned it into a motion picture. And I don't know if Brad Pitt was, right, that then propelled Brad Pitt to superstardom. He was a relative unknown, a little bit well-known, but nowhere near as big as he is now, and that sort of propelled him to the stratosphere. But the movie, for all of its little things that it had to change for Hollywood, I think it got the big things right. Would you agree?
18: I would. It got the sense of family, and it did very well with the fishing. That's it. That's the core of it. And it made Paul a character that you could identify with. I mean, one reason I like the movie, I'm not supposed to because the picture guys all say, oh, it's the book that's true,
17: right. Yeah,
18: and
17: yeah,
18: the movie,
17: yeah,
18: is just a... Well, come on, wait a minute. A whole family can go see that movie, and the kids identify with Paul because he has trouble and he tries to straighten out, and they know you can't live like that and get away with it. So they know something bad is going to happen. When it happens, it happens off stage. You never have to see it. You don't see the murder. You don't see the body. You don't zoom in on it the way a lot of visual stuff does these days. It's handled with great care and off screen. And I think that's terrific. And then you wind up looking at Norman, my father, and yes, he's stolid, and he's not as maybe as exciting as Paul is. But somehow he pulls through, you know, stay calm and carry on. He comes out of this in good shape. And I think that, you know, a family, there's something there for the adults, there's something for the kids, and all sorts of conditions in between.
17: John McClain, tell me about your mother.
18: Oh, my mother. Well, she was tall and redheaded and had a gift for friendship. She was probably Paul McClain's closest female relationship, excepting his mother in his whole life. She was from a little town called Wolf Creek in Montana, near about 35 miles away from the capital in Helena, and the oldest of seven children. And she wound up running the family for a while. They sent the kids to Helena for high school because there wasn't any high school in Wolf Creek. Higher education did not exist there, unless you regarded work as a higher education. And her father, John Burns, ran the general store in Wolf Creek, and he didn't like being alone. He wanted his wife with him. So my mother wound up being kind of a den mother for all the kids in Helena. And that's the way she was. That was her big gift, that she could run things without being a tyrant or meddlesome or a pain in the neck. And she had this gift for friendship. And that continued on through her whole life. She was a steadying anchor for my dad. He would go off on tangents and say, no, no, you got to get back grounded here. And she was a very interesting figure at the University of Chicago, where faculty wives are in a hierarchy that would be the envy of the Catholic Church. And the older faculty wives did not speak to the new faculty wives, except my mother did. She treated everybody the same. She was open and lived that way. Unfortunately, she had a bad cigarette habit, and it caught up with her, and she died at the age of 63.
17: Tell me about your Uncle Paul. When you wrote your book about the family, Home Waters, A Chronicle of Family and a River, as you said earlier, that you did a little research on your uncle's death. In the movie, he dies in Montana, but in real life, they got him out of Montana to sort of get him out of, you know, away from the gambling, away from the drinking, to try and start a new life, and he ended up dying in Chicago. What did you learn?
18: Well, the reform didn't work, is what I learned. My father kind of was his mentor back in Chicago, got him a job at the University of Chicago, working in the publicity department for a very fine guy named George Morgenthau. And Paul went back to his old habits. He got in debt. He got heavily in debt, and apparently very dangerously in debt. And my dad always wondered if that hadn't been part of the reason, or the reason that he got killed. That he was. I don't think that happened. The circumstances of his death were kind of sordid. He had an ordinary Sunday. He took his girlfriend to a White Sox game, and then he took her to the fancy restaurant in Hyde Park, Morton's, for dinner, walked her home, and left her at the door at 10 o'clock at night. Then he walked across the Midway to his quarters on the other side of the Midway, which is getting into dangerous territory in Chicago. I mean, if you went across the wrong street in those days, you know, one side could be safe and the other side not. And this is a very borderline area. There are instances where people reported seeing him in the course of the evening trying to start fights with people on the street. There are two episodes like that. Just ordinary citizens. He scared them to death, you know, and they couldn't get away from him fast enough. But it gets into a black neighborhood there very quickly, and that's who the people were that he was accosting, apparently. Then he's found about 5:30 in the morning in a back alley in very bad shape. His wallet was out and a couple of dollar bills floating around, but he'd had $50-$55 in pay and cashed his check that Friday, so he was robbed. He never regained consciousness, so we don't know. The police report on it finally was it was a robbery gone bad. What happened in the final hours remains a mystery. No one was ever arrested for it. There were never any prime suspects for it. End of the story.
17: Yeah, I always, when I read A River Runs Through It before the movie, I thought it to be a love letter that your father wrote to your family.
18: That's the description he used. It's a love poem to my family.
17: And when I first got into radio, I was just, I don't know how I found it, but I found an old tape of Studs Terkel interviewing your father. Did you ever hear that interview?
18: Yeah, I did.
17: Yeah. I listened to that thing until the tape wore out. I listened to that thing so many times. It was fascinating to hear your father's voice talk about it.
18: Yes, and Studs asks him at one point, you know, how do you feel about, you know, becoming an author, noted author, so late in life and so on? Don't you wish that it had happened earlier? And I kind of says, oh, don't hang that one on me. I am the happiest of authors.
17: Say what you want about Robert Redford and the changes. The end of the movie where he takes your father's last sentences in A River Runs Through It, and that old man is fishing on the river, and Redford's voice comes in at the end. The end leaves everybody just speechless and with tears coming down.
18: Yes, it does. And it's funny how that happened. Redford wanted to stay out of the movie as an actor, and he made a demo tape to show other actors how they should read those final pages of the final words of the book. And so they went around trying to find somebody, and he'd bring him samples from people. He said, no, that's not it, that's not it, that's not it. And finally, he said, Robert, the way you did it is the way you like it. You got it just right. Why don't we use that? And they did, and they were right. He got it exactly right. And if you try to read that yourself out loud in front of an audience, you will discover it looks simple, and it's not easy to read. Mm. It really isn't.
17: Yeah.
18: And he nailed it. He did a beautiful job. They also found that older guy, fisherman, who had hands very much like my dad's hands. They looked like his. And that took a lot of hunting to find that fella.
17: Yeah, that was a perfect end. And the movie still stands up 30 years later. The book is timeless. The movie stands up. A River Runs Through It. John McClane, the son of Norman McClane. The book was A River Runs Through It. His second book, Young Men and Fire, which is a great, great read. It's well-respected. And John McClane, thank you very much for a wonderful hour. It has been so enjoyable. Thank you for sharing your family and your family story. It has been a true honor talking to you. Thank you very much.
18: Well, thank you for having me. You seem to have gotten the idea.
17: It is America at Night. Back in a moment.
15: America at Night with McGraw-Milhaven, where the nation comes to talk.
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17: 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America at Night is our executive director is Alex Hinton. Our engineer is Richard Good. I'm McGraw Milhaven. This is America at Night on Westwood One.
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10: Fox News, I'm Ted Linder. Former New York City Mayor Rudy Giuliani in critical but stable condition after being hospitalized with pneumonia. Fox's Dana Marie McNichol.
27: Rudy Giuliani's team says after being on a ventilator, the 81-year-old is now breathing on his own.
10: Giuliani, known for his heroics after the September 11th attacks in 2001, as well as being a top lawyer to President Trump during his first term. Just days before his hospitalization, Giuliani appeared on his online show with a noticeably raspy voice. And President Trump continued to issue threats against Iran if it attacks U.S. naval ships along the Strait of Hormuz.
28: The president says the U.S. military sank 7 small Iranian boats and again prodded another ally to join the fight, posting, quote, Iran has taken some shots at unrelated nations with respect to the ship movement Project Freedom, including a South Korean cargo ship.
10: Fox's Rich Edson. 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
30: It's May the 4th, and this is your Fox Daily Snapshot. For millions of fans of Wookiees, Jedis, and Droids, May the 4th is better known as National Star Wars Day. The hit franchise film debuted in May of 1977 and would go on to become a global phenomenon. And with more than a dozen films and television shows in the franchise, you could actually spend more than just May the 4th enjoying all the adventures from Luke Skywalker to The Mandalorian. Also on this date, gangster Al Capone entered the federal penitentiary in Atlanta on tax fraud in 1932. Considered one of the toughest prisons in the country at the time, officials thought Capone would not have an easy time adapting to life behind bars. They were wrong. He would be transferred 2 years later to the prison on Alcatraz Island as one of the first prisoners to be housed at the Rock. If your birthday is today, you share it with the father of the U.S. public education system, Horace Mann, born in 1796. I'm Tushar Saxena with your Fox Daily Snapshot.
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5: You know, people ask all the time, who are you actually calling for these Fox News polls? And a lot of folks assume we're just calling Fox viewers. We're not. In fact, the people we interview don't even know it's for Fox News, and that's on purpose. We don't want anything influencing how someone answers. We're also not calling people who signed up to take polls. What we do instead is use a truly random sample of voters. So if you have a phone, you have the same chance as anyone else of being contacted. That's how we make sure we hear from everyone, not just one group. And to reach even more people, we also send text invitations so they can take the survey online if they'd rather do that. The goal is to get the most accurate picture possible of how the whole country feels. If you're curious about how it all works, you can check out our surveys and the full methodology at our homepage, foxnews.com/poll. I'm Dana Blanton, and that's your Poll Parade.
11: Come on, Liam, let's go. 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

0: From the heartland of America and the gateway to the West, good morning, good evening, wherever you may be across the nation, around the world. I'm George Norrie. This is Coast to Coast AM. Later tonight, space objects. They're all over the place. Here's what's happening. Well, the fragile ceasefire between the U.S. and Iran that has held for nearly a month is being tested after both sides fired shots in the Strait of Hormuz. The U.S. military blew up six Iranian boats after Tehran launched multiple cruise missiles, drones, and small boats at American Navy ships and commercial vessels. Passengers are isolating aboard a cruise ship on which a suspected outbreak of hantavirus has killed three people already after Cape Verde refused them entry. The island nation's denial to disembark came even as the WHO in Europe said the risks to the wider public remain low. People from Spain, Britain, and the United States are among the 23 nationalities of the 149 people aboard the ship, operated by Oceanwide Expeditions. As robo-taxis continue to spread and regulations to control them lag far behind, emergency first responders are saying that the situation is getting worse, not better. Let's check in with our expert, Lauren Weinstein, on what's going on. I hate these driverless cars, Lauren.
1: Yeah, and I understand that. We've talked before about the concerns that the public in general and emergency first responders in particular have about robo-taxis. And we've talked about the various stories of them freezing up, blocking intersections, invading law enforcement activities, slowing ambulances and paramedics from reaching injured persons, blowing past street stop signs, school bus stop signals, and more. And of course, the 800-pound robo-taxi gorilla is Alphabet's Waymo. Alphabet, as we know, is also the parent company of Google. Waymo is rapidly expanding into more and more cities. You might think that with these kinds of incidents and others, like Waymo depots keeping residents up all night with loud noises from robo-taxis coming in and out, and many other Waymo-related problems, that Waymo would be bending over backwards to be good citizens of the communities that they want to serve. But it's more apparent than ever now that at least when it comes to Waymo, they've inherited the move fast and break things arrogance that was a hallmark of Google in its early days before they grew up a bit and actually entered the period where they became world class user privacy and security experts. But it seems that we've now come full circle, and hubris is indeed the word

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1: Has just declared some rules about giving emergency responders the ability to have some control over where robocars can go and when they have to immediately leave an area. And they've set a short time limit on how long Waymo robotaxi remote operators have to respond to calls from emergency responders. But really, this is only scratching the surface of what's needed, because Waymo now clearly has no interest in what the public thinks about the sometimes dangerous mess their robotaxis are creating. They're now actually refusing to attend scheduled public meetings to discuss these problems with the public, saying that they've already said all that they have to say. Total absolute arrogance. They're Alphabet, they're Google, they're Waymo. They're going to do what they want to do, and they feel that nobody can stop them. That's the view of big tech generally these days. And maybe they're right that nobody can stop them on their relentless march to further enrich their billionaire CEOs, because so far, regulators and politicians, by and large, with a handful of exceptions, have been letting them run wild over our communities when it comes to robocars, robotaxis, and AI more generally. It's clear that there seems to be a widespread feeling among these firms and their supporters that AI is at the top and ordinary people are at the bottom. So we see what the reality looks like. It's not the AI systems themselves that we have to fear. It's not evil machines plotting against us. They are, after all, just machines. It's the AI firms and the managements of those firms who need to be held responsible for what the AI push is doing. And it's up to us to care enough to elect leaders who can hopefully find ways to make that actually happen.
2: All right, my friend, we'll talk to you next week. Thank you, Lauren. Love your reports. By the time doctors detect pancreatic cancer, it's often too late to treat effectively. But a new study suggests that artificial intelligence, AI, might be able to find signs of this disease before the tumors are visible on a scan. An AI model developed at the Mayo Clinic in Rochester, Minnesota, detected abnormalities on patients' CT scans up to 3 years before they were diagnosed with pancreatic cancer. It's an incredible story. Seth Shostak works with the SETI Institute, Search for Extraterrestrial Intelligence, and now he's got his weekly report on what's going on in the skies. Hi, Seth.
3: Hi, George. Well, let me tell you, last night I was standing outside when my brother, this was in the evening, said he'd seen a large bright star low in the early evening sky and wondered what it was. I told him it was Venus, which is sometimes referred to either as the evening star or the morning star. That's because, of course, Venus orbits closer to the sun than we do, so, you know, you see it either as an evening star or a morning star. Now, Venus, as everyone who's been there knows, is covered in white clouds, which makes it even brighter than you might otherwise expect. And, in fact, Venus actually appears brighter than anything else in the sky, with the exception of the sun, of course, and the moon. It's easy-peasy to find. You don't need a telescope or, frankly, much knowledge of astronomy. Just look to the west an hour after sunset. Your friends will be impressed when you point it out with confidence and say, "That's Venus, Bob." Well, Venus is also known as Earth's twin, our sister planet. Because of all the planets, it's the closest in size to the Earth. However, this is not the sister you'd like to get to know better, because Venus is 26 million miles closer to the sun than we are. It's a pretty toasty place. The average temperature on the Venusian landscape is about 900 degrees Fahrenheit. That is, as is often pointed out, hotter than the melting point of lead. Something to keep in mind if you visit Venus in a lead spacesuit. Let me try that again. Something to keep in mind if you visit Venus in a lead spacesuit. So, bottom line, maybe Venus shouldn't be on your bucket list, unless you're okay with kicking the bucket shortly after landing there. But I would encourage any listeners who have been to Venus to give me a call. Let me know. Send me an email. I'd like to know what it was like. And that's it for tonight.
2: 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We'll talk to Seth Shostak next week right here on Coast to Coast AM.

0: anniversary, starting with the unofficial holiday. May the 4th be with you. The month is considered a massive ongoing celebration for fans, often featuring releases on Disney Plus, special merchandise deals, and the tradition of celebrating the Revenge of the Fifth on May 5th as well. Star Wars, it's been around for a long time. In a moment, constitutional lawyer Jonathan Emore joins us to talk about the latest right here on Coast to Coast AM. 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

0: And welcome back. George Norrie with you. Jonathan Emord with us, constitutional and administrative attorney who has defeated the FDA more times in federal court than any attorney in American history. He is the managing principal of Emord & Associates, general counsel of the Alliance for Natural Health USA, vice president for legal regulatory strategies, and author of a number of books on law and government. Jonathan, welcome back, my friend. How have you been?
1: Great. Good to be with you, George.
0: Looking forward to this. What's new with you, sir?
1: Well, a lot of things, litigating all over the country, but also against the Food and Drug Administration. So we're back in the business of trying to make the government account for its actions.
0: How would you grade the FDA on a 1 to 10?
1: I'd give it about a 5 in this administration. There's a lot of work to be done. If you judge them based on their own mission, one critical feature of their mission is to end chronic disease in America under Secretary Kennedy's regime, and I'm afraid they've not done enough. They've done some things, but they've surely not done enough to end chronic disease in America.
0: You've been looking at something called the Arizona Statement. Explain what that is.
1: So in February of 2025, a number of scientists and researchers and political people involved in health areas and public interest groups and attorneys all met in Phoenix to discuss the chronic disease epidemic in America, what needs to be done to solve it, and whether the steps taken thus far are sufficient. And they produced out of this a consensus document, which is called the Arizona Statement, which presents the principles that they believe they all agreed on are necessary to attain these objectives of ending chronic disease in America, as well as specific actions that they said needed to be taken. And it's a remarkable document. Everyone can take a look at it at arizonastatement.org. If you read it and agree that this truly is the Make America Healthy Again agenda in the sense of being the thing that can solve chronic disease in America, then I would urge you to sign on to it. Any person can sign on to it. There's no charge. And our hope is that if we can get several million people to sign on to the document, we'll be able to present it to the administration as proof that these specific steps need to be taken now. And that if they're not, we really don't have any hope of solving the chronic disease epidemic in America. George, 76.4% of Americans identify themselves as having one or more chronic diseases. That's 194 million people in America. It's a massive number. And the trend lines show that number is even increasing year after year. So it truly is an epidemic, and solving it should be a national priority.
0: Jonathan, does this Arizona statement have teeth to it?
1: It does. It is unabashedly direct in that it calls for specific actions to be taken. For example, it calls for the end of FDA censorship of health information, nutrient disease information, well supported in the scientific literature, is locked out of the commercial marketplace by FDA prior restraints. You simply cannot say, for example, that prune juice is a treatment for chronic constipation on the bottle of prune juice, or that can land you in jail. That's called a drug claim that's only allowed for pharmaceutical companies with FDA approved drugs. This sort of censorship is denying people the information they need at the point of sale in the market to know why you need to consume one product over another in order to reduce your risk of disease. And so blinded in this way, consumers oftentimes base decisions solely upon the taste of a product or upon its convenience without realizing that they're consuming things oftentimes that are detrimental to their long-term health.
0: And you believe America is suffering from what you call a chronic disease epidemic. What is that?
1: Well, when you look at the statistics from the CDC, for example, 59.5% of young people, 18 to 34, have one or more chronic diseases. That's heart disease, cancer, or diabetes. 78.4% of midlife people, 35 to 64, report having more than one or more chronic disease, and 93% of older adults. So as you see, all through our lives now, we're coping with heart disease, cancer, stroke, diabetes. And over the past 20 years, the prevalence of chronic conditions has skyrocketed, steadily increasing every year, year after year. In 2016, we spent $1.1 trillion, and now it's substantially higher, but that's the last major reported time period. 2016, $1.1 trillion on chronic disease in America. 3 in 4 Americans have at least one chronic condition. Over half, two or more, have two or more chronic conditions, over half of the population. So you can see, and you know, we're spending more than any other country on earth on this. $15,747 per person we're spending on healthcare, more than any other country in the world, yet we're 50th in the world behind Japan, Switzerland, and most of Western Europe in life expectancy. We have a life expectancy of roughly 79 years, and we spend the highest in the world on healthcare, 16.9% of our GDP we spend. We're 68th in healthy life expectancy in the United States, 68th in the world in healthy life expectancy. So our post-World War II efforts, while they've been magnificent in ending bacteriological disease in many respects because of the super drugs, the antibiotics, they failed miserably in making us a healthier people. And as a consequence, our absence of good health has taxed our productivity, has taxed our ability to cope, and has cost us an absolute fortune, which gets more and more every year. So it is something that if we don't tackle it, it surely will tackle us.
0: Are there other states, Jonathan, following Arizona's lead, or does that state stand all by itself?
1: Well, the statement came out of this private organizational meeting in Arizona. I was there present. I'm actually one of the co-authors of the statement. And it is an independent thing, George. It's not government driven at all. It's a grassroots up approach rather than a government down approach. And that's rather significant because the government down approaches, the dictatorial approaches, simply do not work. They've utterly failed. And when bureaucrats decide for you what is in your own best interest, whether it's what kind of insurance you should have or whether it's what kind of food you should eat, the results have been catastrophic. What we need is a patient-centric system, a system where doctors can provide you the best care without having to worry about being second-guessed on their exercise of independent professional judgment unless they commit fraud or do something potentially harmful. And where we are given full information on options. So this focus, the cool thing about this statement is that everybody is empowered by it. So your freedom of choice is promoted. So that if there's a treatment that, for example, is for a terminal illness, said to be terminal precisely because FDA-approved drugs don't cure it, you're allowed with your physician, your family, and so forth to pursue it with fully informed consent without all these barriers to access. And this is the kind of flexibility people will oftentimes have in the rest of the world by default. They'll simply not have a government that is as heavy-handed as the FDA in their lives, and they're able to pursue it. Really, less government in the areas of pursuing your own health interests and your own measures to get the best care is really the best. And it's been proven over and over again. But our government has simply not learned it. Rather than becoming less involved, it's become far more involved in our lives. And the results have not been pleasing to us. I mean, look, we're failing to live as long as we should, and we're failing to live into later years in a healthier condition than most of the rest of the world. And yet we're spending huge sums, over 15 grand a person per capita, without the results. I mean, we're vastly spending more than any other country.
0: What are some of the benefits to those people who sign on to this?
1: Well, the benefits really are that we're acting as a people to tell our government that there need to be fundamental changes to allow us more access to health information that's being denied us, so end government censorship, more access to substances that our physicians and our healthcare providers think are good for us that they're afraid to tell us because of the medical boards and others saying they only have to follow a one-size-fits-all approach. The Center for Medicaid and Medicare Services reinforces that too. And ending that, and then ending really the monopolies in health that the government has supported. Big pharma, big food monopolies that are supported by policies and actions of the government. The FDA is really largely a handmaiden or a servant to these big interests at the expense of smaller interests, but most importantly at the expense of the American people. So we need to end this system that favors the big company's interests and approves unsafe drugs, for example, over and over again. We had Dr. David Graham many years ago.
0: Hold on for a second, Jonathan. We're coming up to a break, but we'll finish up when we come right back on Coast to Coast AM.

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1: We shall take your calls next hour with Jonathan E. Ward as we talk about our food safety system. Jump aboard, ask a question, share a story as well. The Paranormal Podcast Network keeps cruising along. Have you listened in on some of these great podcasts? 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

0: And welcome back, George Norrie, with Jonathan Emord, our constitutional attorney. He's been on our program before. Jonathan, you were talking about another doctor, another case. You want to finish that story?
1: Well, yes. Yeah, so Dr. Robert Verkirk is the co-author of this Arizona statement with me. Dr. Verkirk is a really brilliant scientist and has been involved in nutrition for many years as the head of the Alliance for Natural Health. What we're finding with all of the input that we received from many doctors in this Arizona meeting in Phoenix in February of 2025 is that it's a combination of various regulatory strictures that are oftentimes intended for a public interest purpose that's not being satisfied, that's actually resulting in destruction of innovation in healthcare markets in the United States. It costs us billions to get any substance available for the treatment of disease. There are many things that are available that are far less costly than synthetic drugs that are approved at a cost of well over $1 billion that could be very helpful, not least of which are elements in the food supply that we have, nutrients, as well as basic lifestyle changes that we just are largely completely unaware of their physiological effects and health effects. We are a sick country when you consider that almost all of us have a chronic disease in America, and that's unique in the industrialized world. To the extent that we have it here, it begs the ultimate question, is the current system working? And it's failing. Then you ask yourself, why is it failing? And it ends up failing because we don't have the information that we need to make wise choices, number one. Number two, we don't have the innovations that we need constantly coming out to help us overcome problems as they arise before they become ultimate disease states. In other words, preventive innovation in the market, because there's no money in it. And then the third thing we don't have is an environment that encourages physicians to take extra steps and do extraordinary things to overcome chronic disease. Instead, we have a one-size-fits-all approach. You're diagnosed, you get a pill, you're diagnosed, we recommend surgery, you're diagnosed, you're given chemotherapy. But all of the other things necessary to keep us alive, doctors aren't communicating to us. And we go in an emergency setting to get a treatment when throughout our lives we really should be living in an existence where we are consciously taking steps to remove risks of disease, mindful of the health information. So a lot of this is really a result of censorship. And if we get rid of the censorship, we get the information. And if we get rid of a system that just protects the big guys and lets them have drugs, and that is, what is a drug? A drug is anything that is indicated for use in the cure, treatment, prevention, or mitigation of a disease.
0: Mm-hmm.
1: And then we have these artificial barriers, George. We call things drugs and we say only those things that are identified by FDA and approved by FDA as a drug can be said to have a treatment or preventive effect, when we know that even things in food, even nutrients, have a treatment and a preventive effect. But if we make any statement about those effects, you go to jail because they're not approved by FDA as a drug, nor could they because they're not synthetic. You don't have a patent for them. So the whole paradigm that we've adopted is actually hurting us. We adopted it allegedly to help us get healthy, and it's actually causing us to live in a state of chronic disease through most of our lives.
0: How bad, Jonathan, do you think our food supply is with unsafe additives?
1: There are a lot of unsafe additives. There are numerous things in the agricultural process. The glyphosate, for example,
0: oh,
1: is
0: yeah.
1: used in a ubiquitous manner that may well substantially increase our risk of cancer. But, you know, again, they've gotten by with a lot of protection from the government and an absence of accounting for what harms exist, right? So we have a lot of class action suits against those companies that use glyphosates. And that's just one example. There are numerous examples of ingredients in foods that are not safe enough for us to accept. There is a movement afoot, has been for many years, to go back to organic, which is good, to and to reduce the presence of additives in foods. This is all good, and a lot of credit should be given to Secretary Kennedy for driving that bus. But that's just one small part of a bigger issue, which is, are we being given the tools we need? System that have even some sides on, a lot was incomplete, and methods to rejuvenate those and to enable a lot of use through my using amount of it you used for across, so the cost problem is higher.
0: John, the way your business with us, yeah, major could what be?
1: I think has to it, it concerns the A. It's a culture that is all passing in wages the C for big pharmaceutical food risk. It's the American people and expense of and innovation and really have to wait inside by doing power FD and in the environment that encouraged health of any food intelligence to keep paradigm that was mercy and with hops and life is at the beginning of illness.

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1: Emergency intervention with highly toxic substances at end life stages or at the beginning of chronic illness, with drugs being given to people for the rest of their lives. We are the most drugged people on earth, and yet we have the worst health outcomes.
2: Why?
1: Well, unfortunately, this is because of the industry capture movement, really. It has been a characteristic of the sprawling, enormous federal government bureaucracy that it has been controlled by the very elements that it's supposed to regulate. This is inevitable with this type of an environment where politics is the determining factor of who becomes an FDA commissioner, who runs the divisions at the agency. You end up choosing from industry, and you invariably choose people, even when they're not from industry, that have strong industry ties in order to run the gauntlet on Capitol Hill and get acceptable for the positions and to be approved by Congress. So you end up with people who are also interested in their ultimate future. And that means that when they leave the government, and they know they will, that they have good positions when they get out. And those positions in their areas are oftentimes given to them by industry. So it's a revolving door with industry controlling and with the agenda being determined largely by industry. And David Graham, as we mentioned before the break, Dr. David Graham, in his testimony before Congress, and there have been many other whistleblowers from FDA, he was the former acting director of the Office of Drug Safety at FDA. He said that the industry calls all the shots at the agency, and that unsafe drugs were being approved, and that the individuals within the agency who would raise a red flag and say, hey, look, this is unsafe, were ostracized and punished, and they couldn't publish and so on. And they were investigated to see if they could be removed. Their careers were destroyed. While there's been some blunting of that since his testimony and since some reforms have taken place, we still have an industry-controlled FDA. And we still have an environment where the primary interests of the drug industry are protected even at the expense of innovation and at the expense of American health. And so we have this, we have a magnificent, compared to the rest of the world, smorgasbord of drugs. You can get a drug for everything, for anything. And drugs are dispensed with liberality by healthcare practitioners across the country. And that is the emphasis. But that machine is broken and isn't working. And it's not causing us to live longer. And we're still suffering from chronic diseases earlier in life.
2: What agencies would be battling you about all this?
1: I'm sorry, what was that, George?
2: What agencies out there would battle you about all this?
1: Most of the trade associations that represent the big drug companies. So the American Medical Association is in bed with the big drug companies. They would argue that this is not, that preventive care is really not the ultimate solution. And there would be those in the government that would argue that if we give people, and they have argued in cases that I've defeated them in, they've argued that the First Amendment really doesn't apply to the FDA, they say. They say it's so complicated in the health environment, the government has to make a decision as to what works and what doesn't, and has to control the communication related to health information. Otherwise, the people of the United States would be helplessly led to their own ruin. For example, in the folic acid versus in the case I brought against the FDA for censoring the claim that folic acid reduced neural tube defect births, which is undoubtedly true, been proven over and over again, the government censored that information, and their argument for the censorship was in part that if you told people that folic acid, women of childbearing age, the folic acid taken 800 micrograms a day, they would consume vast quantities of it, vastly higher than the

0: recommended dose, that they could not be trusted to use the information responsibly. And that decision has been made for us by the Constitution, by the First Amendment. The federal government is disarmed of power over speech, not because we'll make, quote unquote, the right choices, but because it is our right to make choices.
1: Do we make the right choices?
0: Well, according to the survey evidence, we generally do. In other words, when the government, they had an experiment in the Reagan years, and it dealt with cereal, and they thought, what would happen if we allowed into the market claims about fiber being beneficial to health? And so they let it happen. And what happened was a lot of the sugary foods that existed that were predominant in the market at that time, sugary cereals, were replaced by cereals that contained much higher bran and fiber content and less sugar.
1: Jonathan, we're going to take a short break and come back and chat more with you and take phone calls. The lines are now open right here on Coast to Coast AM for Jonathan E. Mord as we talk about your food safety.
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6: Fox News, I'm Sue Guzman. President Trump continues to issue threats against Iran if it attacks U.S. naval ships along the Strait of Hormuz. Fox's Rich Edson.
7: The president says the U.S. military sank 7 small Iranian boats and again prodded another ally to join the fight, posting, quote, Iran has taken some shots at unrelated nations with respect to the ship movement Project Freedom, including a South Korean cargo ship.
6: The president also vowed oil prices will fall quickly once the conflict ends. And frozen pizzas at 2 supermarket chains are being recalled.
8: Walmart's Great Value Thin Crust Chicken Bacon Ranch Pizza and Aldi's Mama Coatsy Biscuit Crust Sausage and Cheese Breakfast Pizza are being pulled from shelves. The FDA says the recall was prompted by salmonella contamination concerns. However, no confirmed cases of the illness have been reported.
6: Fox's Tom Graham. 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
10: It's May the 4th, and this is your Fox Daily Snapshot. For millions of fans of Wookiees, Jedis, and Droids, May the 4th is better known as National Star Wars Day. The franchise film debuted in May of 1977 and would go on to become a global phenomenon. And with more than a dozen films and television shows in the franchise, you could actually spend more than just May the 4th enjoying all the adventures from Luke Skywalker to The Mandalorian. Also on this date, gangster Al Capone entered the federal penitentiary in Atlanta on tax fraud in 1932. Considered one of the toughest prisons in the country at the time, officials officials thought Capone would not have an easy time adapting to life behind bars. They were wrong. He would be transferred 2 years later to the prison on Alcatraz Island as one of the first prisoners to be housed at The Rock. If your birthday is today, you share it with the father of the U.S. public education system, Horace Mann, born in 1796. I'm Tushar Saxena with your Fox Daily Snapshot.
11: I'm Gianna Gelosi with your Fox True Crime Minute. New details emerge in a 24-year-old murder case that has gone cold until this year. Back in 2002, Frank Weiss from Plano, Texas, was found dead near Lake Louisville. Last month, 55-year-old Lisa Honrad was arrested for his murder. She was his wife at the time of his death. Court documents say Weiss was shot with a .38-caliber firearm and his body was found wrapped in plastic bags, tied up with rope and weighted down with sandbags duct taped to his legs. They went on to say that Weiss and Honrad went to dinner 2 days before his body was found, and it was the last time he was seen alive. Detectives learned that Weiss had asked for an annulment, and Honrad signed it. In the days after his disappearance, detectives say Honrad told Weiss's daughter he had gone to Cancun but didn't want to be bothered. Investigators say the case was finally cracked thanks to new information from a key witness, alongside advances in technology and investigative techniques. There's more on this story at foxnews.com or subscribe to the Fox True Crime Podcast. I'm Gianna Gelosi with your Fox True Crime Minute.
12: Why? Why take a chance? Why risk a mistake? Why say something? We all have reasons why we choose to ignore the things that give us pause, that seem out of place, that don't feel right. 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
12: 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So protect your everyday. 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

0: Welcome back, George Norrie, along with Jonathan Emord and your calls. Jonathan, when you were going to law school, what got you in the direction of constitutional law?
1: Well, from a very young age in my teens, I really was obsessed with the uniqueness of the American Republic, that the Founding Fathers had created a republic based on the four cardinal principles in the second paragraph of the Declaration of Independence. And that inspired me to believe that we ought to fight to retain our Constitution and the principles under which it was created. And so that's what I wanted to do. I wanted to be a lawyer to fight for the Constitution and for the rights of the American people, recognizing that the four cardinal principles in the second paragraph of the Declaration of Independence are ones that only exist if we fight for them continuously. And so I wanted to have a role to play in that regard.
0: When you were battling the FDA, the Food and Drug Administration, did they put up much of a fight?
1: Oh, yes, they did. And there were a lot of parties that were not named that were behind the scenes working to achieve the same end. The drug industry was very much against the idea of allowing any therapeutic claims for any non-drug substances. And so when we won the cases on folic acid reducing neural tube defect births and omega-3 fatty acids reducing the risk of coronary heart disease and antioxidant vitamins reducing the risk of various kinds of cancer and vitamins B6, B12, and folic acid reducing the risk of vascular disease and on and on. And each one of these instances, the government tried to censor and maintain censorship of the information, and we prevailed. The sad part of the story is, even though the courts very clearly have told FDA that it must favor disclosure of information over suppression, the FDA has done the opposite, even in the face of these victories over them on constitutional grounds.
0: Let's go to the phones. First time caller Jim is with us in Madison, Wisconsin. Hey, Jim, go ahead, sir.
2: Good morning, George.
0: Morning.
2: Long-time listener, first-time caller.
0: Thank you, sir. Welcome aboard.
2: I started listening to you coast to coast when I was in federal prison way back when Art Bell was on. So you have all that audience there.
0: You've been with us a long time, my friend. Thank you.
2: Yep. The other night, there was I think it was Sunday night, they were talking about Parkinson's and Alzheimer's disease and the scientists working on it were dismissing the leaky gut theory. And what bothers me is that the people in charge of all that research money wouldn't ditch their theories because it would ruin their careers. You know what I mean?
0: And Jonathan, do you come across that much where doctors are afraid to take a stand because of that?
1: Constantly. That's the problem. I represent over 100 different physicians across the country, and a common theme is that while they know they should be advising their patients on specific treatments and options, they refrain from doing so because they're fearful that the Center for Medicaid or Medicare Services will attack them for

recommending something that isn't the federally recognized approved approach, or because their colleagues may complain about them to the medical boards, or because patients may complain about it. So, Dr.

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1: Logical characteristics and medical history, and work vigorously to give you the best care that's tailored to you rather than just write you off as saying, okay, well, this is the standard care. This is what you're going to get. And I'm going to give you that recommendation because if I deviate from it, I might get called into question by government or by my peers.
2: What kind of rights do we have as citizens when it comes to all this? Do we have much?
1: We have tremendous rights. We have a right to life. We have a right to liberty. That's protected by the 14th Amendment against the states, by the 5th Amendment against the federal government. And we have fundamentally, as the Declaration of Independence defines us as a free people, we are sovereign. We're supposed to be sovereign. We're supposed to be calling the shots here, not the elected representatives who are called elected representatives because they're supposed to represent us. And so when you have instead a cabal comprised of heavily financed special interests dominating the discussion, both on Congress and in the agencies, and we're cut out of it, that ends up invariably leading to the worst scenarios for us. So when you get back to the Constitution and what it's intended to do, you end up in the right area. And that's really, if you look at the Arizona Statement, arizonastatement.org, that's what the Arizona Statement in large measure does. It empowers us. It gives us a greater say in what will happen to us in our health care. And it shows you the methods to pursue that will cause the changes in the law to do that. And it gives you the principles that date all the way back to the founding of the Republic that are characteristic of our freedom that we must preserve. And so I urge everybody to sign it. There's no cost in doing so if you go to arizonastatement.org. And if you do want to financially contribute, you can go to anh-usa.org/donate and make a donation. We're going to fight to see that this agenda is implemented. And if it is implemented, it's going to be a new day for Americans. We're going to have at the point of sale in the grocery stores more information about what specific nutrients are in foods, more information about what specific nutrients in dietary supplements and other substances are helpful to us, and what innovations are available, what options are available for patients. It would be a new day of competition and of unparalleled information, which we think will lead to healthier outcomes.
2: Next up, let's go to east of the Rockies, John in Cleveland, Ohio. John, go ahead.
3: Yes, this sounds a little bit about what has been censored from us since the time of Ralph Nader. He talked about the revolving doors between government regulatory agencies, so-called, and the drug companies. And I think that has grown ever since the Citizens United decision of the corrupt decision of the Supreme Court, that any amount of money bribing politicians, euphemized as campaign contributions, is free speech. In other words, that no matter how many mega billionaires are involved in that, it corresponds to free speech for the individual Americans. And these cartels, the Big Pharma, the CIA military-industrial Big Pharma complex, I think dominates our media and government. And you're never going to hear some of these Ralph Nader types of insider whistleblowers unless you get really alternate sources of information. One of them is globalresearch.ca. which has many of these insiders and whistleblowers that are absolutely banned from the mass media, corporate media in our country. And I think until we deal with the fact that the government is really not the government, it's the handmaiden of these big business, private big business billionaires who really control our information and our choices, which are no choices.

0: are we going to have any kind of progress in developing an alternative to these corrupt, lying regulatory agencies and government agencies, so-called, that are really representing the interest of Big Pharma?
1: John, let me ask you, have you had issues with the media?
2: Oh, certainly. For example, almost always we have an environment in which our message is not getting out. And the reason why it's not getting out, and by our message, I mean the message that your caller is talking about, that is competitive information. Information, speech, is the enemy of monopoly. Speech, free speech, is the enemy of control and of dictation, dictatorial control. And when you have a media that is in cahoots with the government, that's a real problem. When we found over and over again, the message that we are fighting for and in courts and trying to prevail in courts over, and oftentimes winning, that message is almost always not communicated correctly by the media. And the reason why, and I don't just mean not being precisely to our liking, but I mean an entire side of an issue not being presented. So, for example, the message that censorship is beneficial gets communicated very liberally, but the message that destruction of a government regulation or ending a regime would open up the marketplace to free information and consumer choice, that's almost never communicated, even though that's the purpose of everything that we do when we litigate against the government. So my whole career, I've fought against a media that has been serving the interests of those who want to control the American people. And I think the reason for that is there's oftentimes a political bias in the media because they get so much money from Big Pharma. And the American people are largely powerless against that as far as having influence. So one of the things, if you're getting millions of dollars in financing, directly or indirectly, from the pharmaceutical industry, medical industry, whether you're in Congress, whether you're at the FDA and you're getting those user fees on drugs, which is the principal source of funding for the agency, or you're at in the media and you're getting ad dollars from it, it invariably tempers your willingness to convey a message that goes against the hand that's feeding you. You know, you're not going to bite the hand that feeds you.
1: Good point. Let's go to our wild card line. Natura is with us in the state of Washington. Hi, Natura.
3: Yes, hello. Yes, hello. I wanted to ask a simple question. I find your statements are very, very profound. Now, the fact of the matter that is actually what he's saying is a fact is in regards to the, we were granted here in Washington State, I think it was $30 billion settlement for the opioid addiction, and all the counties are utilizing that funding. I find what he's saying so profoundly precise that there is no, it is so precise that I wanted to thank him because I'm a licensed nurse caregiver, and I have plateuopiaitis, and the doctors are not allowed to, unless you're in a car accident or in agony, you can only get it for 7 days straight because the doctor's not allowed to, by law, to give any prescription for that anymore because of the lawsuit from the Schleicher family. So I wanted to thank him for his profound, accurate, synchronicity, precise information.
1: And I think that was Purdue Pharmaceutical, was it not, Jonathan?
2: That's right. Yeah, she's pointing up something that is really characteristic of the entire environment here, which is she's having trouble getting access to something that she desperately needs. And so many patients are in that same boat. I mean, when you look at The whole universe of peptides, for example, there are natural peptides that have profound opportunity to treat disease, and they're short chain amino acids, and they're part of the food supply, and yet the government wants to restrict them only for pharmaceutical use and doesn't even want them allowed to be used in compounding pharmacies when physicians recommend it for a specific patient. These are perverse effects that are driven by the economic interests that control things. And we need to decentralize. We need a competitive environment. We need a patient-centric environment where the interests and needs of the patient are paramount and are the most important focus of our healthcare system rather than the profitability of specific special interests.
4: Clinton. But the point is, would Donald Trump, because he's for infrastructure, be for space infrastructure in the sense that he might do for Mars what President John F. Kennedy did for the moon?
1: He hasn't said too much about space, Rod, has he?
5: Trump?
1: Yeah.
5: Well, no. He did mention Mars in his inaugural address, or at least that day.
1: All right, John, you still there?
2: I am.
1: Great statement. And when you've been doing this, have you been threatened at all with your own legal issues?
2: Yeah. When I first sued the Food and Drug Administration in the Pearson versus Shalala case, which argued that the FDA's whole system for health claims review was unconstitutional, I was contacted by a senior member of the Food and Drug Bar and told that if I didn't drop the suit or convince my clients to drop the suit, that I would be persona non grata in the Food and Drug Bar, that I would never have a case again, that I would never be allowed to represent a client before the Food and Drug Administration because they wouldn't hear me or wouldn't see me, that members of Congress who are influential would ostracize me, keep me out, and that the best thing I could do was to turn over the issue to this senior barrister who would then inform my clients of their folly and lead them to drop the suit. I've had strange calls, individual calls, not many, but profound significance, where I've been, there's been an attempt to induce me in one instance to participate in illegal activity for my own personal profit. I refuse to do that.
1: Good for you. John, we're going to take a short break and come back and take final calls with you in a moment on Coast to Coast AM.
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2: 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And my dad, he does the same thing. He's an official here in Mississippi. He makes the tough calls, stays cool under pressure, and knows ball like nobody else. I want to be just like him. You can too. 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
1: 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We'll be back in a moment with Jonathan Nimord and take final calls with him as well. 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
1: So how do you sign up? 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Right at the top of the homepage, it says Insider. 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

0: Welcome back, George Norrie, along with Jonathan Emore. Jonathan, would you say the FDA is on our side or not on our side?
1: It's a bit of a mixed bag, but primarily they're on the pharmaceutical industry side in virtually every decision of any importance. And that's a tragedy. And that's true regardless of whether it's a Republican administration or a Democrat administration. We have yet to see a true revolution at FDA that would result in empowering the American people to receive truthful information and have access to innovative care. And that, over the course of a half century, has resulted in a real reduction in the greatness that we otherwise could have as a people. And it's really in large measure due to this whole regime of protectionism at FDA.
0: When a new drug comes to market and it's done and improved by the FDA based on studies, who does the study, the pharmaceutical company or the FDA?
1: Pharmaceutical company, it's an inherent conflict of interest built right into the law. They do their own research and they present to the FDA in the application the results of their own research. And so there's no independent check, and that has resulted in numerous unsafe drugs entering the market and forcing either those drugs later to be recalled or to be discontinued in their marketing. It's a tragedy, and we need an independent system of testing of drugs that's not beholden to the drug industry or to government bureaucrats who are beholden to the drug industry.
0: I'm in shock sometimes, Jonathan, with these commercials on these drugs that come out with the disclaimer at the end where they say things like, you can have excessive bleeding, you could die, you could do this, you could do. Who would want to try that with those things?
1: I don't know, but many people do. It's a sad reality that most people will follow the advice of their physicians, even if they question the safety of a drug. Instead, what we ought to be doing is drawing these questions to the attention of healthcare practitioners and demanding clear answers. We need to do the same with the FDA. But as you're pointing out, when you see a drug advertised on television and has this litany of adverse effects, many of them, of the adverse effects, are even more severe than the underlying disease.
0: That's right.
1: You ought to be skeptical. And if you're not, I think you're missing the boat. Just because a doctor says to take it because the FDA approved it as safe doesn't mean it's safe, sadly.
0: Let's go to John in Wisconsin on the wildcard line to get us started. John, go ahead.
2: Hello, George. Hello, Jonathan. Brief comment and a question, please.
0: Sure.
2: One of the most important things I have learned from coast to coast comes from the nutrition experts at Critical Health News, whereas the medical universe treats our symptoms, not our problems. It's the same premise as why nicotine is in cigarettes and sugar is in food. It creates a huge addiction residual that brings phenomenal benefits to certain interests. And we've talked about that earlier, you and George have. But my question is this, Jonathan. Things are not trending well. And with your expertise and your good effort, is there a chance, is there a slim chance that we can reverse this destructive trend, or, Jonathan, have things got to a point that have no return? Thank you for your great work. George, thank you for taking my call.
0: Can we win this battle, Jonathan?
1: We certainly can, and I'm glad that question was asked by your caller. It requires us to take action, and one of the big things we can do, believe it or not, is to sign on to this Arizona statement, for example, which gives the government, when we're done with this, when we get all the signatures, we'll be presenting this to the members of Congress, to the president, and to the FDA as proof that we're demanding specific changes to achieve the MAHA agenda. They've bought into the MAHA agenda. I believe that they want that to be accomplished. I think Secretary Kennedy wants it to happen. But I think we're talking about a bureaucracy that surrounds them that really prevents a lot of good things from happening. The American people can overcome that. The worst thing, bureaucrats, federal bureaucrats, are a lot like cockroaches. They operate in the dark very well, but when the light is shined upon them, they scatter. And this is what we need to do. If we present something like this as a speaking loudly on behalf of the American people, we can get change and we can fight for it with political oomph behind it. It really is a question of priorities for the American people. If we take this on and we become a huge voice in favor of it, the government will change to affect a response. And with the right litigation and with the right constant pressure upon them, we can win. I know that from my own career. I know that from winning these cases. Every one of the cases that I've defeated the FDA in, 8 separate constitutional cases, 14 cases overall, have been against the odds. The pundits, everybody said, you can't win. But we did win. And the reason is we were right. But imagine if we're not only right, but we're supported by thousands and thousands of American citizens who deeply care, then I think we will see reforms. And I do believe that we can achieve the ends of reducing or substantially eliminating chronic disease in America if we do that sort of thing.
0: Jonathan, these cases against the FDA, is it before a jury or just a judge?
1: It's before just a judge. So when you sue an agency of the government, you're not entitled to a jury trial. And that's outrageous, because the Constitution guarantees you a jury trial. So one of the chronic problems of the administrative state, which, by the way, has never been constitutional, is that they deprive you of a jury trial. They also deprive you of a right to confront your ultimate accuser, and they deprive you of certain discovery. Interestingly enough, you can have what's called a general warrant issued against you from an agency of the government. That's unconstitutional in our Constitution, not allowed by the courts. Yet, you know, if you appeared in a court on the same issue, they could never issue a general warrant. A general warrant is an administrative warrant that doesn't go before a judge to determine whether there's actual probable cause of the violation of something. So an agency can take your property away, can restrict your freedom substantially, yet you don't have access to a jury under the law presently. And that's a constitutional violation, in my view, and should ultimately be overturned.
0: East of the Rockies, Janice is with us in the state of Missouri. Hello, Janice.
3: Hi.
0: Good to have you with us. Go ahead.
3: Nice to talk to you. I wanted to know why we haven't gone back to crop rotation and feeding cattle alfalfa, which makes the milk sweet too, but also feeding pigs and chickens and turkeys more healthier diets without all the chemicals.
0: Can you answer that, John?
1: Yes, there's a movement afoot to bring back local farming, to bring back organic techniques in farming, and to bring back nutrients into the food supply through the proper crop rotation and so forth. All of that is well-developed theories, well-developed in practice, and well-proven. And it has been the industrialization of farming, big farming and big food, that has resulted in the opposite effects. And so she's right on. This is what we need to do. And the more we do that, the healthier we'll be. It's not a mistake that the tomato that your grandparents consumed in the 1930s had a lot more nutrients in it than the tomato that you get from the grocery store today. It's because of these failings to ensure the health of the soil and the nutrition in the soil that has resulted in these depletions that cause depletions ultimately throughout the food supply. And then ultimately we are nutrient deficient in so many ways.
0: West of the Rockies, Tom's with us in Riverside, California. Go ahead, Tom. Hey, Tom. He's asleep. Listen to him. Oh, well, he'll wake up and find out what happened. That was classic, was it not, Jonathan?
1: That was. I hope he's sleeping naturally and not it's a drug-induced stupor, but we'll see.
0: I hope. Let's go to Catherine, first-time caller in the state of Washington. Hi, Catherine.
4: Hi, good morning. And thank you for the good work you do, George. I'm a long-time listener, but I've never taken the opportunity to call in, but this topic is amazing, and it's topics like this that you bring up that keep us listening. And thank you, Jonathan, for the work you're doing. Wow, it's so amazing and refreshing to know somebody like you is at work like this. Everybody probably has somebody in their family that's got joint replacement, hip, knee, shoulder are the most common. And I myself am up against a hip replacement, and I've been trying for several years to find therapies that might help me mitigate the whole surgical approach. And I've learned about stem cell, where they take your own cells and centrifuge it and mm-hmm. concentrate it and inject it into different joints, and it's benefited people, but it's not available in this country. Or it is, I could go to Seattle, Washington. There's a doctor there that offers it for $8,000, but it's out of pocket. It won't be covered by any insurance that I have. And I could go across borders in all directions and get the same therapy. But I don't know why it's not available here. And I don't know if you have anything you can speak to about that.
1: Yeah, so she's absolutely right. This is an example of how innovation in medicine is so slow to develop in the United States because of these strong anti-competitive powers that control things. And there ought to be opportunities around the country for innovation. And this is one kind of thing, stem cell innovation. Sure, there are risks. Sure, there are problems. It's not a panacea. But the only way we perfect things is when we experiment with them and when we do so with fully informed consent of patients fairly. And otherwise, you're just depriving people of any hope whatsoever. Also, this is an example of the failure of the paradigm to allow prevention to be communicated at the point of sale across the country. People need to understand that glucosamine, chondroitin sulfate, other nutrients that are critical for rebuilding cartilage are essential to prevent bone-on-bone eburnation and osteoarthritis. Yet that sort of information is blocked by censorship, by federal censorship. So people will go along. Many, many people will be athletic in their younger years and into their 30s and 40s and suddenly realize, gee, I can't really run anymore because I'm suffering so much. And the only answer pharma gives is take non-steroidal anti-inflammatory drugs that have their own side effects, but mask the symptoms and don't treat the underlying disease. You'd rather treat the underlying disease, and that's something that glucosamine, chondroitin sulfate, and certain other natural chemicals with the right structure actually do. They rebuild cartilage. That's what you want before you reach a crisis stage where the only intervention is knee replacement, hip replacement, and so on. Now, that would be a new paradigm entirely if the kinds of reforms that are in the Arizona statement were adopted. We would not have that sort of thing. So we need to speak loudly with one voice on this and say, hey, look, this sort of thing that's killing us and that's hurting us needs to end. Censorship, monopoly, defense by the government, and creation by the government oftentimes. And then this whole movement to prevent innovation in everything from a physician's practice to the introduction of new substances that could treat and prevent disease. So we can do this, but we have to do it together.
0: Jonathan, do you believe that we as the patients and the consumers can win this battle?
1: I do. I think inevitably we will win it because, look, the trend lines are horrific. As we pointed out, you know, at the start of the program, 76.4% of Americans have one or more chronic disease. And that's 194 million people. And the numbers are increasing dramatically year after year. soon we will all be in this category. And our population is aging. And so we can't survive a system that doesn't accommodate us and make us healthier and give us greater protection against the onset of disease rather than an emergency-based system.
0: Well, you keep doing what you're doing. Jonathan Emord, his websites are linked up at coasttocoastam.com. 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
7: Fox News, I'm Ted Linder. The ceasefire between the U.S. and Iran is tested. Fox's Kevin Cork with the latest.
8: The conflict could get significantly more intense and soon. Pentagon sources telling Fox that the U.S. may resume major combat operations any day now. And that's all happening as the fragile ceasefire with the regime faces its biggest threat to date, with the Pentagon announcing plans for U.S. forces to guide vessels through the Strait of Hormuz, even as peace talks with the regime remain stagnant.
7: Gas prices have continued to climb even amidst a pause in fighting, though consumer confidence rose throughout the month of April. And the U.S. Southern Command says two suspected narco-terrorists were killed after the U.S. conducted a lethal kinetic strike on a vessel Monday. The vessel was transiting along known narco-trafficking routes in the Caribbean. No U.S. military forces were harmed. 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
12: 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Start your day with news, weather, sports, and the talk that'll keep you talking all day long. 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
14: 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A decision the company says was not driven by short-term market conditions, but as more of an investment in American manufacturing and communities in honor of the country's 250th birthday. And a way, Ford says, to say thank you to workers, small business owners, families, and first responders who rely on Ford vehicles every day and who keep the country moving. 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The price tag for an average new vehicle is about $50,000. 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I'm Jeff Manasso, Fox News.
4: I'm Chad Pergram with the Speaker's Lobby. There's an effort now in Congress to expand the District of Columbia slicing into part of Northern Virginia. GOP Georgia Representative Rich McCormick is crafting a bill to return the original southwestern portion of Washington, D.C., swiping it from Virginia. McCormick is authoring what's called the Make D.C. Square Again Act. It restores the original 10-mile square District of Columbia and would eliminate what he terms as the artificial advantage Virginia Democrats may gain from altering the Commonwealth's congressional maps. Virginia received the South western part of what had been D.C., south of the Potomac River in the 1840s. D.C. is not a state, so it lacks voting representation in Congress. Critics of Virginia's referendum are calling on President Trump to issue an executive order declaring the pre-Civil War return of Alexandria and Arlington to Virginia unconstitutional. In the 2024 presidential election, Democratic candidate Kamala Harris won 77% of votes cast in the area in question, and President Trump only polled around 20%. With the Speaker's Lobby, Chad Pergram, Fox News.
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1: Up next, Marshall Masters back with us as we talk about Planet X and other objects out there in the universe that could fall down on us when we come back. 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

And welcome back to Coast, George Norrie with you, Marshall Masters back with us, Planet X and Nibiru researcher, radio personality himself, former CNN Science Features news producer. He first observed Nibiru on December 26, 2012, and he and his team have made hundreds more observations in the months following. Marshall has written extensive books addressing Earth changes, space threats, and sustainable survival strategies and technologies. One of his many books,

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1: In that particular year, the warming on Mars was amazing, and to a very large extent. So you kind of, you know, I just say I walked straight backwards into it. Been there ever since.
2: It was a great way to walk into it. Why hasn't mainstream science jumped up on this?
1: Mainstream science with the fireballs right now, because we're seeing something new. That's what really got their attention. They're groping at it. They don't understand it. They do notice that something has changed with fireballs. And I have just put up an article. It went up this weekend. Signs 113, a new threat has emerged. And this media attention, and it is, I haven't seen media attention like this before. But then again, we're seeing something new.
2: We'll get into these fireballs in a big way. Are you scared about them?
1: Well, I think they need to be a concern, because we're seeing a growing trend towards bigger. You know, the total number of fireballs hasn't changed that dramatically. Not enough for the media to be paying as much attention to it as not. What they're seeing that's new is what we call, we created a new category, huge event travel distance. And what we do is we follow fireballs, because this gave us a way to map the trajectory of Nemesis as it goes around our sun. Nemesis is the smaller brown dwarf star in orbit around our sun. And it's knocking out fireballs through the Nemesis cloud. And we've been able to track this very clearly. Not meteorites, shooting stars. Those are beautiful, and I enjoy those. But we just go with fireballs. We call them the smokers, all right? And there's all of the data, and we get this from AMS, and they're a great institution. Multi-state, huge, and total events. Now, total events and these categories, these three categories, have remained the same for us since we started this series back in 2015, all right? And we have two basic kind of fireballs we're tracking, and we just nicknamed them skimmers and plungers. The skimmers are on the AMS, American Meteor Society. These are multi-state, multi-country fireballs. They have a flat trajectory, and they go a long distance, and they are seen in multiple states, and they'll cross country boundaries and be seen in multiple countries. Now, what we're seeing so far this year is in March and April, all of a sudden, we have a major uptick. The year in January and February started out pretty much neutral, kind of impact, you know, within the natural variability of previous years. But in March, boom, we have a big uptick in multi-state. And these are the categories that AMS uses for reporting. Then the plungers, as we call them, are huge events. And these are large rocks, and they have a very steep trajectory. So they're coming more straight down into an area, and the result is there's a lot of reporting because they're within a narrow geographic range. But within that range, it's a very bright, very noticeable event, gets

0: everyone's attention. So in early March, we had what we call the 2026 Ohio Bolide. It was reported in multiple states, and it created a blast wave, and there were some meteorites that did impact. Now, this is the one that got everyone's attention. It got our attention for sure. When we went into March of this year, what stunned us is that it set an all-time high for these huge event fireballs. And this, for us, goes back over 10 years.
1: And explain, Marshall, what the fireballs are.
0: Okay. We have space rocks, and let's work them from size up. So you have shooting stars, and these are the little tiny ones. And then you have a fireball. A fireball is going to be like a small rock. Then you get into a bolide. Now you're starting to get into fist-size objects. And the difference between a fireball is going to smoke as it goes across the sky, and it's going to flash. A bolide takes that to the next step because it detonates and you hear it. You hear the boom.
1: Does it blow up?
0: Yeah, they blow up. And then you have a super bolide. And a super bolide, you have the flash, you have the boom, but you also have a pressure wave that comes in. Now, the 2013 Chelyabinsk blitz that happened in Russia, that was a super bolide. It caused a lot of injuries because people in their homes saw the flash, they heard the boom, and they went to go see what it was. So they were looking out their windows, and that's when the pressure wave, you know, this huge push of wind, slammed into all these buildings and blew the glass into people's faces. Wow. Thankfully, nobody was killed in that event. But a lot of people were injured. And to give it kind of a perspective, if we're looking at this recent event that just happened, the Ohio Bolide March, the Ohio Bolide, in terms of mass, all right, just the physical size of the object, was 5% of Chelyabinsk in 2013. So give you an idea.
1: That's small.
0: It's small, but it's still big enough to make a boom and to get a lot of people's attention. And there were people that felt that they had, within a narrow range, that there had been this pressure wave.
1: When that object, Marshall, blew up over Russia, how big was that?
0: Oh, that thing was probably the size of a small car.
1: Which isn't really that big.
0: It was big. The Chelyabinsk. That was a large rock, probably, I don't know, about 5 feet in diameter.
1: You'd consider that big then?
0: Yeah, it hit, it came down, it could do a lot of damage if it had, that thing could have really done a lot more damage in the other place. You know, we tend to think of these things as being really massive, you know, because that's what we always see in the movies. But what we're seeing here, these fireballs, they're big enough to detonate, and you hear a boom. That's what's really important.
1: Mm-hmm.
0: It's the bolides that are the boomers, all right? And super bolides add a pressure wave to it. But what happened with this one, and all of the fireballs since then, because, you know, what we're seeing is mainstream media is reporting fireballs. And they're groping for answers to it to try and explain all of a sudden, why are we seeing these fireballs? Why are they getting our attention? And when we got the data in, and as we put up in this article, is that the huge event travel distance. For over a decade, all we've been reporting are the skimmers with the flat trajectory, and the huge events are the plungers with the steep trajectory. Now what we have are rocks that are doing, they're a hybrid. They really are doing both. And so we call that huge event travel distance.
1: And do we see them only when they come through the atmosphere?
0: Yeah, when they're coming in. And, you know, when they're falling to Earth, that's when we're going to see them. Otherwise, if they're up in space, we're not going to, nothing's going to happen. The reason why we see them is the ablation. All right. And they're burning as they come in. They're entering the atmosphere. They detonate. So we're seeing these events. But if they're not dealing, coming through the atmosphere, we're not going to see them. They're up there. They're all over the place. But this new trend with huge event travel distance, this is the reason why the media has, they've, you know, instinctively, you know, like a dog chasing an ambulance, and they've instinctively go, well, on a second, what's happening? There's something different here with fireballs. And that's the, what's really getting their attention. And it is this new hybrid category that just popped up this month of what we call huge event travel distance. So these are really, these are large rocks. And even though they're plunging, but they're not necessarily plunging, the angle of attack is different. They're traveling much further. And what we show is, we take the raw data that we're using from AMS, and we put up screen captures of the raw data. And we showed in January where the huge event travel distance covered multiple countries.
1: Where are they coming from, though, Marshall? Did something blow up?
0: Well, where they're coming from is what we're seeing is, and what we say in the article is, Nemesis is now heading south, and it's going to pass over our heads and then eventually pass between Mars and Jupiter. And the interesting thing is, this is something new, but something old. From the very beginning, our biggest concern is that Nemesis is starting to knock rocks in our direction. Think of this like billiards.
1: All right? Are these rocks kind of following Nemesis? Is that why they're coming this way?
0: They're following. Yes, it's dragging rocks, but it's also knocking rocks ahead of it.
1: Ah.
0: So that is what is happening right now, is it's passing through an area of small asteroids out there in space, and it's starting to knock them like a cue ball on the billiard table. And that's the reason why this is a new trend. We're getting up to this point, it's been very familiar, very consistent with what we've always been seeing. But now, like I said, we have this new hybrid category that just hit for March. And in March, you can, when you look at the huge travel distance, you can see it's amazing. This new kind of fireball is really dominating. There's more of this than the previous kind. So that's what's happening, is that Nemesis, this brown dwarf star that's in orbit around our sun, has already completed its perihelion. That was its closest distance to the sun. and that was coming up from the southern skies. Mm-hmm. And now it's starting its aphelion leg. It started that last year, and it's going south. And it's, as it's doing, it's starting to knock rocks in our direction. Now, the question is how intense is this going to get? Is this going to continue, or will it abate? And, you know, we're really at, with this, we're seeing something new, so we can't forecast it, but it's very, very much real. This is the reason why the media is all of a sudden so interested.
1: Are you concerned about these bolides or super bolides?
0: Yes, because it's a pattern. We're seeing not necessarily that much more. We're seeing more, but it varies depending on where Nemesis is and where we're at.
1: Are you
0: this new hybrid kind? That's what really works, because the trend is, especially since March, is getting bigger. So we're getting bigger space rocks, and that's the overall trend. So I think by the end of the year, in the last quarter, if there's going to be impact events, that would be more likely. It would come in the last quarter. That's the higher period. Right now, we're going, you know, we're just now into May, going into June. This is the low point seasonally in the year, always has been. These are the lowest months. And then once we get into July and August, it starts going back up again. And then we'll see. We want to, for the next couple of months, even though this is a low-end period, we want to still see if this huge event, travel distance type rocks, that just seem to, they're not like anything before, because again, they're being kicked out, they're being knocked in our direction.
1: Why don't they burn up in the atmosphere, Marshall?
0: Well, they do. They burn up. If they're big enough, you're going to have meteorites. They'll fragment, they'll explode, they'll have some small parts of it that will hit the Earth, and people go looking around for those. But otherwise, if it's smaller, it'll detonate, and that's it. There's, you know, it detonates and it turns into dust.
1: All right, stay with us, Marshall. We're going to come back and chat more about these incredible things happening out there in the atmosphere when we come right back on Coast to Coast AM.
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3: Whether it's physical activity, obesity, diet, smoking, low on hormones, stress, sleep disorders, or your age can be supported by reducing inflammation and aiding the body to heal itself appropriately. 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

0: Lexus posted some graphics that Marshall has supplied for us at his coasttocoastam.com website spot. So go ahead and take a look at some of that. It's amazing. How many astronomers are jumping aboard this stuff, Marshall?
1: You know, they're just not, they're like airline pilots that don't like to report UFOs. They're not doing it. And I put these three images up. And first off, we're in a time that's been predicted 3,600 years ago by the ancient Egyptians. And this is written in the Colburn Bible. And there's just one passage that I think is important for people. It comes from Manuscripts 3:7. It's very brief. Thus it was in the days of heavenly wrath, which have gone, and thus it will be in the days of doom when it comes again. The times of its coming and going are known unto the wise. And I really like that part of the Colburn, because the Egyptians document multiple flybys of Nemesis. The last two were Exodus and Noah's flood. But according to the Colburn Bible, I think the Egyptians documented four or five previous flybys. So they had really ancient history on this. They saw it. It terrified them. But the second image, if you know, for folks that get onto the coast site, you'll see a collage of the Nemesis Awareness Collection. We started collecting all of these two suns in the sky images that people are submitting to me. And we get a lot of them. I get them on my Telegram channel principally. And then we have other people that are out looking across different platforms. At this point, as of June of last year, we have over 310 authenticated two suns in the sky images. And when we authenticate them, we go in and make sure that it's not a hoax image or AI generated. Right. And that you're seeing actual objects in the sky. They're not lens aberrations, lens flares, sun dogs, the different things people throw bandy these terms about, and they don't understand them, but it's just, they want to dismiss it. But if you just look at that image of the overall collage, you know, principally we're seeing these at sea level, and these are being taken from shore, and this is predominantly the most that we get. And also we get a lot at altitude, and that's where we tend to find them. But going back to your point, which is the astronomers, if you look on that series of panels, you literally see the sun and Nemesis. This is at 5 o'clock in the morning local time in Hawaii, and that was just taken on the May 2nd. And you see the observatories down there, and right in front of them is the sun and Nemesis. And this is what the sky looks like at that time. I've actually been up to that spot years ago to watch a sunrise, and it's amazing because the sun rises above the clouds. You know, normally we have the clouds above us and we see the sun at the horizon, but it's a very high altitude and you get a different view of it. But if folks just look at that image, how can you not see it? I mean, if you got at least one astronomer that smokes, he's got to go outside to have a cigarette. Right. He can't help but, you know, it's right there in front of him.
0: Was there a time where Nemesis was a burning little star?
1: Nemesis, it's a brown dwarf. The thing about brown dwarfs is that they're not like our sun, which has a nuclear furnace, and that's why it's so bright that we get. With brown dwarfs, and This sun is probably about six or seven times the size of Jupiter. When it initially detonates, it has it detonates, but it doesn't have the mass to continue fusion, and so it banks off for the longest period of time. And a brown dwarf is capable of supporting life if you have planets that are close by. And we've tracked it. Nemesis has three primary large planets, which are Helion, that's the innermost, that's like a gas giant. If you were in that Nemesis mini constellation, it would look like a second sun. Then the next object out from Nemesis that's large is Arbota. It's a rocky planet. And then outside of Arbota is Nibiru. And that's, as the translation goes, that's the planet of crossing that Zachariah Sitchin was talking about.
0: That's right. The Anunnaki, right?
1: That's right. It's the home of the Anunnaki. And this system is coming through. It's going to pass over our heads. All right. And it'll be high over our heads. Right now, you have to see it near sunrise or near sunset because you're looking at the horizon and you have atmospheric lensing that takes the glare off the sun so you can see an object that's close to it. But it's there. And this particular webcam that tracks it, it's operated by the observatory. And we track it, and it's just there every day. It's just all the time. It's there. We have other webcams. There's one that's tracking it from up in Maine, Southeast Harbor. And there are others from around the world. But people in general are not seeing it because it's a very inconvenient viewing time. So they're seeing it just before sunset, just after sunrise. A lot of folks just drive on and they don't notice at all.
0: Do you have to look for it in order to see it?
1: You have to just look up. If you're in a place where you've got the right atmospherics, you got the right kind of viewing sky, you just look up.
0: Those who are not in the know would think it's what?
1: They don't know. And we see all of the, you know, the WTF is very common. And they're going, what is this? Somebody explain it to me. So people are seeing it. They're putting notations on their observations. You can hear audio while they're shooting it. They're actually filming it live and saying, you know, what is that? That's two suns, and they just can't figure it out. And that's where people are at right now is if they see it, they can't figure it out. But most people just aren't looking.
0: They should be, though, shouldn't they?
1: Yeah. Yes, but it's human nature, George, and we're not going to start looking and doing anything until it gets our attention. You know, case in point with this new type of, you know, long-traveling, huge impactors that we're now tracking as of March, that was a change in the sky, and the mainstream media spotted that change. They didn't know why, but they did see it and they reported on it. And that's how it's going to go. I think, you know, it'll be later this year, probably the fourth quarter. That's the most active time of the year. And that we're going to see more people talking about this. It'll start getting more attention.
0: Are you concerned? Are you concerned about this?
1: Oh, yes, I have been all the time. And we knew back when we first, you know, started doing our Planet X research, what the meaning of it was, especially when we were starting to read the accounts in the Colburn Bible, which are, you know, these are the ancient Egyptians were saying exactly what they were seeing. And it was terrifying. And if you take the plagues of Exodus and reorder them in scientific order, they're consistent with a Nemesis flyby. So that was the reason why I put up that one little quote for the manuscripts 3-7, is that the time of its coming and going are known unto the wise. So what the ancient Egyptians are telling us is across this span of 3,600 years is there are people that are going to be smart enough to look and see and understand what's coming. Most people will not. Not until it's just, it's undeniable, it's up in the sky, and at that point, it's a terrifying thing. The ancient Egyptians reported that for young people, the men would become impotent and women would become infertile. And we're talking about teenagers, you know, something that scares the sex out of a teenager. That's a serious event. You got to take it seriously. So what the ancient Egyptians told us is this is just going to sneak up on you. And the people that know what to look for are going to see it well in advance. And otherwise, most people, they're just going to miss it until it's undeniable.
0: Do these fireballs concern you?
1: Yes, they do. And the reason why they concern me is the pattern. We're not seeing so much as a large increase in the total number of fireballs. This is within a range of natural variability.
0: Mm-hmm.
1: What concerns me is since March, we're seeing this sudden uptick in larger space rocks. And they're not like the ones we've been tracking before. These have a different trajectory. They're large and they go across long distances. And that's the reason why the media is picking up on them. And if you just take a look at a trend and you say, okay, over the years we started mild and then it got more and then more, then it got mild again. You know, it was interesting as Nemesis was making its pass around the sun, its perihelion pass around the sun, that it was going, building up, then it went to perihelion. Activity dropped a lot, then it went into its aphelion leg where it's heading south, and it started picking up again. So we have seen the hills and valleys, but we haven't seen large rocks like this that are getting knocked into our system. So I'm concerned. I can't say because we're covering new ground how this is going to play out in the months ahead. But if this trend keeps up, then that means it's building, it's coming into an area where it's knocking more rocks in our way, and eventually something's going to get big enough to make it through the atmosphere and hit the ground and do a lot of damage.
0: That's your biggest concern, isn't it?
1: Yeah, right now that is.
0: And, something the size of a car that you had mentioned, if that impacted us, how much damage would that do?
1: That would do a lot. With Chelyabinsk, they were lucky. The rock did fall to Earth, and they did find it. And it was huge. It was a large thing, and it was just one, and it was fragmented on top of that. If it hits in an area, you know, something the size of Chelyabinsk were to come straight down and smash into a populated city, that would do damage, and unfortunately, people would get injured if not killed.
0: Wow. Could it wipe out a city?
1: They get bigger, yeah. Not, you know, the ones what we're seeing right now could do a lot of damage, but then you get, once you get to the ones that are bigger, I mean, they've got, they'll have to have some size on them. But again, that's what bothers me, is that the trend keeps going in that direction. We keep going to, since March, we're seeing this bigger, not more necessarily, bigger. That's what worries me.
0: We're going to come back in a moment with Marshall Masters and open up the phone lines to talk about Nibiru, these fireballs, and other things in space that you want to pose his way. Jump aboard. Marshall's website is linked up at coasttocoastam.com, and his latest book is called Revelation and Planet X. Back in a moment on Coast to Coast AM.
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3: Fox News, I'm Sue Guzman. President Trump issuing threats against Iran Monday if it attacks U.S. naval ships along the Strait of Hormuz. Fox's Rich Edson.
4: The president says the U.S. military sank 7 small Iranian boats and again prodded another ally to join the fight, posting, quote, Iran has taken some shots at unrelated nations with respect to the ship movement Project Freedom, including a South Korean cargo ship.
3: A man spotted carrying a gun near the White House complex shot Monday by law enforcement officers after he opened fire on them near the Washington Monument. And a police officer shot and injured in North Philadelphia Monday night. Authorities say police were responding to reports of a gun activity when they spotted a car, and the officer was shot while frisking a man. And one person is now in custody, the officer in stable condition. 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
9: A recent Senate Appropriations Subcommittee hearing reviewed the more than $488 billion proposed budget for fiscal year 2027 for the Department of Veterans Affairs. VA Secretary Doug Collins said his department is using its funds properly.
10: Today, the Department of Veterans Affairs is providing more care and more benefits to more veterans than ever before.
9: One success Collins pointed to was improved safety at VA medical facilities.
10: The Joint Committee, Joint Accreditation, said we had 100% safety throughout every one of our facilities. No other hospital group can say that.
9: He also cited changes that have been made to make it easier for vets to access VA services.
10: We've increased 2 million more hours than we never had before in our VA facilities. Why? Because we needed our younger veterans to know that they could come after work or before work or on weekends.
9: One issue Collins said still needs to be improved, the fight against veteran suicides. Kim Uretsky, Fox News.
6: 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Week three, Words Matter and Words Can Heal. And the final week is Supporting Loved Ones. 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I'm Lisa Brady, Fox News.
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0: And welcome back. George Norrie, along with Marshall Masters, will take your calls with him this hour. Marshall, of everything you've studied and investigated since you started all this years ago, what has been the one thing that has fascinated you the most? What can you say?
1: Oh, that's a hard one.

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1: A couple of the disclosure images that came out that got snuck out from both U.S. and Russia. In 2020, there was an image of Nemesis transiting into the northern skies across the ecliptic, and that was leaked out from the U.S. side. And then 2 years later in 2022, when Nemesis was going into its hypervelocity phase, going into perihelion, we got a leaked image coming out, and these are satellite images. And the second one actually is showing Nemesis and the Nemesis cloud, and this came out of Russia. So we're seeing, I think for me, that was the most interesting stuff, because people wouldn't really pick up on that. They wouldn't right. say, you know, oh yeah, you know, that I know what I'm looking at. You know what you're looking if you know what to look for. You know, it's one of those things, you don't know what you don't know kind of a deal. And I've been frustrated. It's hard. There's more images being observation images, and you go and take a look at that Nemesis collection collage slide. You can see, and they're from all over the world. But it's a hard thing. I think this is the most difficult thing for me to adjust to, is that it's difficult for people to catch up to this, to actually see what's going on. And a lot of them, they see it, they throw something up on the internet, they don't follow up on it, and you know, you can just see where they drift away. They see two suns in the sky, and probably people are telling them whatever. And so that, for me, overall, it's this trying to get the information out that I'm seeing, you know, from, these are white hats in both of those governments. I don't think they're official releases, but you know, just by looking at the image, you've got to have a satellite out there that's capturing this image. And so people are sneaking it out. We're seeing it, getting the consensus. And eventually, though, George, it'll get to a point where it's undeniable, and then people are talking about it, just like this Ohio bolide in March that got the attention of the mainstream media. I was really surprised. I've been watching mainstream media for over a decade and how they report this stuff.
2: Right.
1: And man, they really jumped all over this.
2: What keeps driving you, Marshall? What keeps pushing you?
1: It's knowing, and it doesn't make for an easy life doing what I do, but I can't walk away from it. You know, I know what's coming. I can see it. The celestial mechanics of it are working. You know, I wrote a book back, I think, in 2015, Surviving Planet X, and I put the trajectories in there that we were seeing, and over the years, it has just been constant. It's just like right on the money. The things that we saw 10 years ago and projected in our books, it's coming to pass. It's coming home, and at some point, people are going to do it, and that's when they're going to say, how do we survive this thing? Because the really hard part of it is going to be the coming pole shift that's going to result. And the pole shift is the big worry. The pole shift is going to happen when Nemesis and good

0: way for your listeners to visualize this is you have the ecliptic. It's the plane of the system. Imagine you start with a small dot in the center of the sun and expand that out as a disc to the 12 signs of the zodiac. That's the ecliptic. Pretty much like saying the sun's equator. Above that is northern skies. Below that is southern skies. Nemesis, as a brown dwarf, it spends the vast majority of its orbit, because it's in a steeply inclined orbit, it's comet-like, and it's clockwise, and it's fast, and it really follows, you know, over the years what we've seen is it just seems to have its own science. And it's in a phase right now where we've got a few years coming ahead, but by about 2030, some in that time, we're going to have the pole shift. And the pole shift is a result of Nemesis going below the ecliptic back into the southern skies. But when it does it, it's going to do it in, you know, the alignment with Earth is not going to be a good alignment. And a good way to look at it is like a worst case flyby scenario and a bad, and a good and a bad. All right. So the worst case scenario was Noah's flood.
1: Right.
0: And the reason why it was worst case scenario is when Nemesis went below the ecliptic, that Earth was on the same side of the sun, which means you're getting all of the pull. In the Colburn Bible, there's a wonderful account of the Great Deluge. And what people need to understand is that there, by some estimates, there's over 150 flood tale accounts in the literature and the folklore of cultures worldwide.
2: So this is Noah in most of those?
0: It's a Noah-like actor. So they'll have a Noah figure, but they'll have a different name for that Noah. And the interesting thing was in Hawaii, when Captain Cook landed and immediately started preaching the Bible, and they were starting there in the book of Genesis, and the Hawaiians said, oh, we know about Noah, we just don't pronounce it with the H. And that's, they had a different pronunciation, but mm-hmm. It was very similar. In the Colburn Bible, it's a story of Sisuta and Hanok. And this story has a lot more detail than anything else out there. Then it has much more detail, although a lot of the information corresponds, especially the size of the ark. And the Egyptians had it the same. And I think this is, in those days, there was a lot of sharing of culture and information. So you didn't have all this proprietary kind of thinking. It was either a state secret or people were sharing the knowledge and they were getting out. But with Sisuta and Hanok, Sisuta is a king, and he has visitors to come to him, mysterious visitors. You know, this really is a consistent theme. So you have a Noah-like character, and then you have people that are coming to warn this figure, and they say, you're going to need to do this. And with Sisuta, he was a very wealthy king, very successful, and he hired a builder, boat builder, by the name of Hanok. And the story in the Colburn Bible has this wonderful detail. People will go to Sunday school class and they're hearing the story of Noah and the flood, and that the ark was built on the side of a hill. where does it really say that in the Bible? All right. Where's this built on the side of a hill coming from? Well, in the story of Susudah and Hanok, what happens is Hanok says, he's told to build this ark, and he said, I am not going to build it in a harbor along the shore, which would be the easiest thing to do, you know, because it's like...
2: You would think so, watch. Yeah.
0: Yeah, you would think so. But Hanok says no, because Hanok knows what's coming. And what they were forewarned of was a tsunami that was going to hit. And in the story, the tsunami occurs, and the waters rush inland, but the ark was constructed in a very specific spot so that when that all that water came rushing in and it would ebb just before it went under the keel. So the water would get under the keel, lift the ark off of the chocks, and pull it out to sea. And that is the story of Susudah and Hanok.
2: It's a great story. Let's take some calls for you, Marshall. They're lining up. First-time caller, Gil in West Virginia. Go ahead, Gil. Gil, are you with us? No, he's not there. Let's try Tom in La Jolla, California. Go ahead, Tom.
1: Hi, George. Thank you for accepting my call. And Marshall Masters, wonderful research that you have done over the years. I appreciate it, and the audience appreciates it.
0: Thank you. The catastrophe,
1: Nibiru. It's not a matter of if. It's a matter of when. And it seems that the planetary elites have known about this since before World War II, in my opinion. And one of the things is here in America, there have been many underground cities that have been built, allegedly for continuity of government. There's a big underground city in Pennsylvania called Mount Weather. There's a big underground city associated with NORAD in the Rockies. There's supposedly a big underground city in West Virginia that where the Washington, D.C. elite can go to. And to me, it's like this isn't an accident. This isn't about continuity of government in a nuclear war. This is about an incoming catastrophe, incoming. Not a matter of if, a matter of when. And then you hear in the Russian Federation, underground cities in the Urals. Ural Mountains. In mainland China, you hear about underground cities in Tibet, where the elite of Beijing can move to. So I was wondering if you would speak about that. It seems that the elites have been preparing for this, not for years, but for decades, perhaps since before World War II. And, you know, they survive underground. The people on the surface are toast, if you know what I mean.
0: Yeah. You know, caller, I want to ask, because you're absolutely right. They've known about this for decades. But what is it in your own personal research that led you to the conclusion that they known about this since before World War II?
1: Well, in my own personal, Coast to Coast guest Richard Hoagland has talked about this. He said that they've known about an incoming object before World War II. And, gosh, I remember in the 1960s, Reader's Digest had an article on Nemesis. So, I mean, somebody must know about it, and it has to be, you know, the planetary elites. And then, of course, we have all these underground cities that have been built that are quite large, you know. So I was wondering if you would speak about that.
0: Yeah, well, first off, I really enjoyed it. Now, I'm going to tell you why they knew about it before World War II started. Was that astronomer Carlos Muñoz Ferrada announced the existence of the black star and a planet in orbit around it in 1940. And that dovetails exactly with what you have found. So I just wanted you to know that you're on the money. All right. And the elites are, they're planning. They want to stay in power. I have really come to the conclusion this is more about depopulation. And that's the reason why this information is being, you know, held back. You know, I learned about Nemesis in 1969, not from the newspapers, and they were talking about Planet X and Nemesis. Nemesis theory specifically, they were talking about us being in a binary system. I learned about it in 1969 from my high school science teacher. Wow. He was totally agog because the reporting on there were so many brilliant articles, and you're talking about New York Times, all the big names, Wall Street Journal, and they were talking about it. And we go back, and there's just tremendous articles, and you see the media discussing this. You see astronomers discussing it. There's this beautiful flowering conversation, and then all of a sudden, boom!
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1: 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And then later on, Joanne DiMaggio joins us to talk about the soul on Coast to Coast. 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

0: And welcome back, George Norrie, along with Marshall Masters. Let's go to the calls. Iasius is with us in Maui in Hawaii. Hi, Iasius.
1: Hey, what's up?
0: Good to have you.
1: For you. Hey, thanks for taking my call. Hi, Marshall. I don't know if I believe in that Planet X or the two suns, but I do believe in Nibiru. I believe they also call it Nemesis. But anyways, are they in our solar system, or are they coming from the outer universe and coming into our solar system? In other words, are they crossing the Van Allen's belt?
0: Address that, Marshall.
2: Yeah, I hear it. First off, when we use the term Planet X, it's really a generic term. It is talking about Nemesis. It's talking about Nibiru. All right. So that's a general thing. This is not something that right now is, for example, like 3I Atlas came out of deep space and into our system. Brown dwarf stars come out of their own stellar factories, if you will, and they go through deep space, and then they get captured into the gravity well of a larger sun. And so in that case, yes, but this is something that happened billions of years ago. And what we have now is Nemesis is a captive. It is an orbit around Sol, and it's in a comet-like orbit. It's not orbiting like a planet. It's steeply inclined to the ecliptic. It takes 3,600 lunar years. But also the concern that has to be with an object that comes in like that, there's something called the Kozai mechanism. And what it says is, if you have a smaller object that's in an irregular orbit around a larger object, one or two things is eventually going to happen. A, it's going to get knocked back out into deep space and it's going to go between the stars. Or it's going to circle the drain and impact the larger object. I think that is that's the real concern for the governments, and that's why they're tracking it, is they want to see, is the orbit going to change? Would it become, instead of 3,600 lunar years, 2,000 lunar years? In other words, it would shorten the orbit, which then would mean is that this is going to be the last survivable flyby. So if you're looking at what we're doing, especially like with SpaceX, it's just stunning what SpaceX is doing. We're going to the stars, and this is on an industrial scale. Just to give you a simple little analysis that will frame that for you. Think about the shuttle program NASA did with the orbiters. They were covered with ceramic heat tiles, and NASA could make approximately 13 heat tiles a day. That was it throughout the course of that program. Mm-hmm. SpaceX right now has to make, for their starships, they have to have tiles. They can make 7,000, 8,000 a day now. They have that manufacturing capability. So if you're dabbling in space, why do you need thousands of heat tiles? We did the dabbling with the space shuttle program and how many years that went over. So you're looking at scale. And the SpaceX rockets, they're designed to carry 100 people. We're serious. We're going back to the moon. We're going to go to Mars. We're getting off the planet. Humanity needs to do it, because right now, well, there's 8 billion of us on this beautiful little blue-green marble in the sky. And if there's a really nasty natural event that occurs, like a pole shift from the flyby, then the population numbers are going to be dramatically diminished. And, our government has been observing since 1983. That was the IRAS Space Telescope. That was when they first imaged Nemesis way down in the southern skies. Then we broke the story, I think, in 2006 about the South Pole Telescope, which had no scientific basis to justify the expense. It was horrifically expensive, but it was the perfect telescope to track this thing. That's what they want to know. That's the big question. Is this the last survivable flyby? That's what they're concerned. But in the meantime, they're not telling everybody. You know, in 1983, they made a decision, let's put the lid on this thing. The ruling elites were going, this is a perfect depopulation. It's a highly survivable event. 90% of the global population, if it was well-informed and had time to prepare, would survive. And now that number is going to be dramatically less. We're talking about Georgia Guidestones keep humanity under $500 million. That's how we get there. And they're going to say, oh, my gosh, we're not the ones killing you. It's that big, ugly rock in the sky, all right? And because that's it, distraction, defer, you look somewhere else. Meanwhile, the previous caller was talking about all of these underground facilities that they're building, these deep underground military bases. They don't tell us about it.
0: Let's go to Bill in Oregon. He's lining up for you. Bill, go ahead.
3: Hey, Marshall. Yeah, great research. And it makes sense. Most planetary systems, if they have massive rocky planets, anyways, they're binary. If our system wasn't binary, it would really be the exception, not the rule. And all the past the Jovian system, they do tilt towards, the poles do tilt towards the outer solar system, towards like the Oort cloud. And I understand they say that, the mass, the combined mass of the outer solar system, is what causes that. But brown dwarf makes complete sense to me. And actually, in the ancient civilizations, they use syncretism, like the Romans and the Greeks are the best example. Like the I was just looking at that the other day. The Roman deity Cupid was equivalent to the Greek Dionysus. But you can even see, Cupid nowadays is a fat cherub-looking winged angel. It used to not be that way. Cupid used to be depicted as a very muscular young man like Dionysus, but. Right. I was, and I'm also thinking of like ancient Sumer and the Babylonians. They took the study of the deities in the sky, the stars, the stellar mechanics, okay? They took it so seriously, I can't help but wonder if that did not contribute to the demise of the Babylonian civilization. I mean, they really took it seriously. And, and I was thinking about, also, since May the 4th, it's Star Wars Day. I can't help but wonder, this is going to sound weird, but, because Star Wars is science fiction, obviously, but there are scenes in Star Wars that I can't help, no one can explain to me. Like in Han Solo, there's a crystal skull in the background. Why is that crystal skull there? And then if you look at other sci-fi films, there's Death Stars. And in the original Star Wars, that scene with Mark Hamill where he's on Tatooine looking at two suns in the sky, that scene is in it really. All right, I get it. He's wistful, right? He's thinking about, adventures out in space. But that scene doesn't make any sense. It's a scene that, like, I can't believe the director didn't cut it, right? It didn't have to be that long. And so my question is this. Do you think they drop hints in sci-fi, you know, the people that are in the know, so to speak. Do you think they drop hints about this?
0: Well, I think they do, Marshall, don't you? Yeah.
2: Yes. Yes. There's hints. There's people that are trying to get the information out. It goes back to, you know, that, again, the Colburn, the times of its coming and going are known unto the wise. And so there's leaking, there's getting information out. A lot of people are saying that this information is being withheld because they don't want to create a panic and all of that. I don't buy that. During the Cold War, when it was really, people were really, really worried about us getting into a nuclear conflagration, people were digging bunkers in the backs of their, you know, in their backyards. And they're finding these bunkers, and they're actually, the supplies that are in there are still edible. Quite interesting, but people manage that information, and you saw there was popular science fiction of the day, like Twilight Zone, and they had an episode about, you know, having a bunker. So I don't buy this thing that people will panic. To me, there's only one reason for withholding this information. And it's very simple. The last to know are the first to die. And there's a decision that was made to set us up, that people are, the information that the government has, and it has had for over a half a century, it should have been. I mean, I would say in 1983 when IRAS first imaged Nemesis, they knew what they had. They started observing, you know, they did their crazy ideas about how to shut down something and then keep the data flowing to themselves and not share it with anybody. And they knew at that point. So they could have, over a period of 10 or 20 years, started trying to get people to wrap their heads around it. And again, remember, I've seen when there was honest reporting in 1969 that my high school science teacher was showing me all of this reporting about Nemesis. It was at the time it was called Nemesis theory. And it was just, people were excited about that information.
0: It just went away after that, didn't it?
2: Yeah. Yeah. They put the kibosh on it. They shut it down. The media shut down. Everything shut down. And it took a long time for it to resurface, but it does keep resurfacing. And I would like to see them come out and start telling people so that folks can prepare. Otherwise, there's going to be a lot of unnecessary death.
0: Let's see if we can grab one more quick call. Tim in Alberta, Canada. Just got a minute for you, Timmy. Go ahead.
4: Okay, hey, I feel like a target up here in Alberta because just before the show, heading home to turn you guys on, white, bright light, probably space junk. It was traveling north across the highway in front of me. But speaking of Alberta, Deep Impact, the movie, great movie. For those people who haven't seen it, they should watch it. But towards the end of the movie, they say, as this big chunk broke up, they said the largest piece was going to crash into Alberta, Canada. That's really nice, Hollywood. Thank you. But the Chelyabinsk in Russia, if you look at it, it's on the east side of the Ural Mountains. Grand Prairie, Alberta, is on the west side of the Rocky Mountains. And if you check the latitude, 54.16, 54.17, they're identical. The Earth moves to the east, sun rises in the east. And, you know, within a minute or two later, that's where the impact would have been. It would have been in Alberta. Do the math.
0: You lucked out there. Marshall, we've got a minute left. How do people get your books?
2: Come to YOWUSA.com on that last caller. I really enjoyed that. Thank you. And if you come to my site, look for the Nemesis Collection. I did these as 500 pixel wide with authentication stamps on them. You don't have to explain anything to anybody. Don't try, because you'll get negative throwback, because people are really resistant to the topic. But you just drop these in a social media post, in an email, and it's

0: Two Suns in the Skies. There's 310 in the library right now, and you can get those and download all those and start creating some awareness in the people around you.
1: And well, keep up the great work, Marshall. Keep up the great work. Marshall Masters for us, talking about Nibiru and Nemesis. For Dan Galante, Donna Walker, Tom Danheiser, Sue Trikas, Lex Lonehood, Sean Latasseur, Alec Fernandez, Stephanie Smith, Tim Benal, George Knapp, and Richard Serrett, I'm George Norrie, somewhere out there on Coast to Coast AM. We'll see you on our next edition. Until then, be safe, everyone.

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4: Fox News, I'm Ted Linder. Former New York City Mayor Rudy Giuliani's in critical but stable condition after being hospitalized with pneumonia this weekend. Fox's Dana Marie McNichol.
5: Rudy Giuliani's team says after being on a ventilator, the 81-year-old is now breathing on his own.
4: Giuliani, known for his heroics after the 9/11 attacks, as well as being a top lawyer to President Trump during his first term. Just days before his hospitalization, Giuliani appeared on his online show with a noticeably raspy voice. A police officer shot and injured in North Philly Monday night. Authorities say police were responding to reports of gun activity when they stopped a car. One officer was shot when a person is being frisked. The officer in stable condition at Temple University Hospital. One person is in custody. And the U.S. Southern Command saying two suspected narco-terrorists killed after the U.S. conducted a lethal kinetic strike on a vessel Monday. The vessel was transiting along known narco-trafficking routes in the Caribbean. No U.S. military forces were hurt. 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
3: 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Get the news that matters to Mississippi on Middays with Gerard Gibbert. Middays with Gerard Gibbert. 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
7: It's May the 4th, and this is your Fox Daily Snapshot. For millions of fans of Wookiees, Jedis, and Droids, May the 4th is better known as National Star Wars Day. The franchise film debuted in May of 1977 and would go on to become a global phenomenon. And with more than a dozen films and television shows in the franchise, you could actually spend more than just May the 4th enjoying all the adventures from Luke Skywalker to The Mandalorian. Also on this date, gangster Al Capone entered the federal penitentiary in Atlanta on tax fraud in 1932. Considered one of the toughest prisons in the country at the time, officials officials thought Capone would not have an easy time adapting to life behind bars. They were wrong. He would be transferred 2 years later to the prison on Alcatraz Island as one of the first prisoners to be housed at The Rock. If your birthday is today, you share it with the father of the U.S. public education system, Horace Mann, born in 1796. I'm Tushar Saxena with your Fox Daily Snapshot.
8: I'm Ashley DeVorkin with a Fox Celebrity Profile with Jason Segel, Samara Weaving, and director Yorma Taconi for the dark comedy remake Over Your Dead Body. The story is full of outrageous action as it centers around a couple on a remote cabin getaway whose plans to kill the other go awry when strangers crash their trip.
9: Some of those scenes were really funny and we were laughing, and other ones felt really real and horrific and terrifying.
10: While you're not taking actual punches, like, you are falling and going through the mud and getting whacked with stuff in the head.
8: The film has an edge of horror, so Weaving shared her expertise with her co-star.
10: She told me to learn in the mirror like 20 different versions of scared, because we're going to be scared for like 45 minutes to an hour of the movie, and you don't want to be making the same face for an hour.
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10: I would take these long, weirdo walks through Finland.
9: You knew everyone.
10: Yeah.
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14: There were betting lines on high school football last night. 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

0: From the heartland of America and the gateway to the West, good morning, good evening, wherever you may be across the nation, around the world. I'm George Norrie. This is Coast to Coast AM. Later tonight, space objects. They're all over the place. Here's what's happening. Well, the fragile ceasefire between the U.S. and Iran that has held for nearly a month is being tested after both sides fired shots in the Strait of Hormuz. The U.S. military blew up six Iranian boats after Tehran launched multiple cruise missiles, drones, and small boats at American Navy ships and commercial vessels. Passengers are isolating aboard a cruise ship on which a suspected outbreak of hantavirus has killed three people already after Cape Verde refused them entry. The island nation's denial to disembark came even as the WHO in Europe said the risks to the wider public remain low. People from Spain, Britain, and the United States are among the 23 nationalities of the 149 people aboard the ship, operated by Oceanwide Expeditions. As robo-taxis continue to spread and regulations to control them lag far behind, emergency first responders are saying that the situation is getting worse, not better. Let's check in with our expert, Lauren Weinstein, on what's going on. I hate these driverless cars, Lauren.
1: Yeah, and I understand that. We've talked before about the concerns that the public in general and emergency first responders in particular have about robo-taxis. And we've talked about the various stories of them freezing up, blocking intersections, invading law enforcement activities, slowing ambulances and paramedics from reaching injured persons, blowing past street stop signs, school bus stop signals, and more. And, of course, the 800-pound robo-taxi gorilla is Alphabet's Waymo. Alphabet, as we know, is also the parent company of Google. Waymo is rapidly expanding into more and more cities. You might think that with these kinds of incidents and others, like Waymo depots keeping residents up all night with loud noises from robo-taxis coming in and out, and many other Waymo-related problems, that Waymo would be bending over backwards to be good citizens of the communities that they want to serve. But it's more apparent than ever now that at least when it comes to Waymo, they've inherited the move fast and break things arrogance that was a hallmark of Google in its early days before they grew up a bit and actually entered the period where they became world class user privacy and security experts. But it seems that we've now come full circle, and hubris is indeed the word for Alphabet and Waymo. Some of this is undoubtedly being driven, no pun intended, of course, by the related AI hype. But AI hype is being supercharged by the federal government pressing for AI everywhere. Massive electricity and water-hungry, often polluting data centers being pushed into unspoiled rural areas. Federal pressure being exerted on states to try force them not to implement their own common sense AI regulations. Those could help protect their citizens against AI slop, deepfakes, and AI-powered spam, scams, and malware. And we know why this is the case. Politicians in both parties know which side of their bread the butter is on, and big tech knows where to make campaign contributions. Some states have begun to fight back a bit against the rampant risks from robo-taxis. California, for example, has just declared some rules about giving emergency responders the ability to have some control over where robo-cars can go and when they have to immediately leave an area. And they've set a short time limit on how long Waymo robo-taxi remote operators have to respond to calls from emergency responders. But really, this is only scratching the surface of what's needed, because Waymo now clearly has no interest in what the public thinks about the sometimes dangerous mess their robo-taxis are creating. They're now actually refusing to attend scheduled public meetings to discuss these problems with the public, saying that they've already said all that they have to say. Total absolute arrogance. They're Alphabet, they're Google, they're Waymo. They're going to do what they want to do, and they feel that nobody can stop them. That's the view of big tech generally these days. And maybe they're right that nobody can stop them on their relentless march to further enrich their billionaire CEOs, because so far, regulators and politicians, by and large, with a handful of exceptions, have been letting them run wild over our communities when it comes to robo-cars, robo-taxis, and AI more generally. It's clear that there seems to be a widespread feeling among these firms and their supporters that AI

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1: An AI model developed at the Mayo Clinic in Rochester, Minnesota, detected abnormalities on patients' CT scans up to 3 years before they were diagnosed with pancreatic cancer. It's an incredible story. Seth Shostak works with the SETI Institute, Search for Extraterrestrial Intelligence. And now he's got his weekly report on what's going on in the skies. Hi, Seth.
2: Hi, George. Well, let me tell you, last night I was standing outside when my brother, this was in the evening, said he'd seen a large bright star low in the early evening sky and wondered what it was. I told him it was Venus, which is sometimes referred to either as the evening star or the morning star. That's because, of course, Venus orbits closer to the sun than we do, so, you know, you see it either as an evening star or a morning star. Now, Venus, as everyone who's been there knows, is covered in white clouds, which makes it even brighter than you might otherwise expect. And, in fact, Venus actually appears brighter than anything else in the sky, with the exception of the sun, of course, and the moon. It's easy-peasy to find. You don't need a telescope or, frankly, much knowledge of astronomy. Just look to the west an hour after sunset. Your friends will be impressed when you point it out with confidence and say, "That's Venus, Bob." Well, Venus is also known as Earth's twin, our sister planet. Because of all the planets, it's the closest in size to the Earth. However, this is not the sister you'd like to get to know better, because Venus is 26 million miles closer to the sun than we are. It's a pretty toasty place. The average temperature on the Venusian landscape is about 900 degrees Fahrenheit. That is, as is often pointed out, hotter than the melting point of lead. Something to keep in mind if you visit Venus in a lead spacesuit. Let me try that again. Something to keep in mind if you visit Venus in a lead spacesuit. So, bottom line, maybe Venus shouldn't be on your bucket list, unless you're okay with kicking the bucket shortly after landing there. But I would encourage any listeners who have been to Venus to give me a call. Let me know. Send me an email. I'd like to know what it was like. And that's it for tonight.
1: All right, my friend. We'll talk to Seth Shostak next week right here on Coast to Coast AM.

0: May is celebrated as Star Wars Month because it's packed with anniversaries, starting with the unofficial holiday, May the 4th be with you. The month is considered a massive ongoing celebration for fans, often featuring releases on Disney Plus, special merchandise deals, and the tradition of celebrating the Revenge of the Fifth on May 5th as well. Star Wars, it's been around for a long time. In a moment, constitutional lawyer Jonathan Emore joins us to talk about the latest right here on Coast to Coast AM. 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

0: And welcome back. George Norrie with you. Jonathan Emord with us, constitutional and administrative attorney who has defeated the FDA more times in federal court than any attorney in American history. He is the managing principal of Emord & Associates, general counsel of the Alliance for Natural Health USA, vice president for legal regulatory strategies, and author of a number of books on law and government. Jonathan, welcome back, my friend. How have you been?
1: Great. Good to be with you, George.
0: Looking forward to this. What's new with you, sir?
1: Well, a lot of things. Litigating all over the country, but also against the Food and Drug Administration. So we're back in the business of trying to make the government account for its actions.
0: How would you grade the FDA on a 1 to 10?
1: I'd give it about a 5 in this administration. There's a lot of work to be done. If you judge them based on their own mission, one critical feature of their mission is to end chronic disease in America under Secretary Kennedy's regime, and I'm afraid they've not done enough. They've done some things, but they've surely not done enough to end chronic disease in America.
0: You've been looking at something called the Arizona Statement. Explain what that is.
1: So, in February of 2025, a number of scientists and researchers and political people involved in health areas and public interest groups and attorneys all met in Phoenix to discuss the chronic disease epidemic in America, what needs to be done to solve it, and whether the steps taken thus far are sufficient. And they produced out of this a consensus document, which is called the Arizona Statement, which presents the principles that they believe they all agreed on are necessary to attain these objectives of ending chronic disease in America, as well as specific actions that they said needed to be taken. And it's a remarkable document. Everyone can take a look at it at arizonastatement.org. If you read it and agree that this truly is the Make America Healthy Again agenda in the sense of being the thing that can solve chronic disease in America, then I would urge you to sign on to it. Any person can sign on to it. There's no charge. And our hope is that if we can get several million people to sign on to the document, we'll be able to present it to the administration as proof that these specific steps need to be taken now, and that if they're not, we really don't have any hope of solving the chronic disease epidemic in America. George, 76.4% of Americans identify themselves as having one or more chronic diseases. That's 194 million people in America. It's a massive number, and the trend lines show that number is even increasing year after year. So it truly is an epidemic, and solving it should be a national priority.
0: Jonathan, does this Arizona Statement have teeth to it?
1: It does. It is unabashedly direct in that it calls for specific actions to be taken. For example, it calls for the end of FDA censorship of health information. Nutrient disease information, well supported in the scientific literature, is locked out of the commercial marketplace by FDA prior restraints. You simply cannot say, for example, that prune juice is a treatment for chronic constipation on the bottle of prune juice, or that can land you in jail. That's called a drug claim that's only allowed for pharmaceutical companies with FDA-approved drugs. This sort of censorship is denying people the information they need at the point of sale in the market to know why you need to consume one product over another in order to reduce your risk of disease. And so, blinded in this way, consumers oftentimes base decisions solely upon the taste of a product, or upon its convenience, without realizing that they're consuming things oftentimes that are detrimental to their long-term health.
0: And you believe America is suffering from what you call a chronic disease epidemic. What is that?
1: Well, when you look at the statistics from the CDC, for example, 59.5% of young people, 18 to 34, have one or more chronic diseases. That's heart disease, cancer, or diabetes. 78.4% of midlife people, 35 to 64, report having more than one or more chronic disease, and 93% of older adults. So as you see, all through our lives now, we're coping with heart disease, cancer, stroke, diabetes. And over the past 20 years, the prevalence of chronic conditions has skyrocketed, steadily increasing every year, year after year. In 2016, we spent $1.1 trillion, and now it's substantially higher, but that's the last major reported time period. 2016, $1.1 trillion on chronic disease in America. Three in four Americans have at least one chronic condition. Over half. Two or more have two or more chronic conditions, over half of the population. So you can see, and you know, we're spending more than any other country on earth on this, $15,747 per person we're spending on healthcare, more than any other country in the world, yet we're 50th in the world behind Japan, Switzerland, and most of Western Europe in life expectancy. We have a life expectancy of roughly 79 years. And we spend the highest in the world on healthcare, 16.9% of our GDP we spend. We're 68th in healthy life expectancy in the United States, 68th in the world in healthy life expectancy. So our post-World War II efforts, while they've been magnificent in ending bacteriological disease in many respects because of the super drugs, the antibiotics, they failed miserably in making us a healthier people. And as a consequence, our absence of good health has taxed our productivity, has taxed our ability to cope, and has cost us an absolute fortune, which gets more and more every year. So it is something that if we don't tackle it, it surely will tackle us.
0: Are there other states, Jonathan, following Arizona's lead, or does that state stand all by itself?
1: Well, the statement came out of this private organizational meeting in Arizona. I was there present. I'm actually one of the co-authors of the statement. And it is an independent thing, George. It's not government driven at all. It's a grassroots up approach rather than a government down approach. And that's rather significant because the government down approaches, the dictatorial approaches, simply do not work. They've utterly failed. And when bureaucrats decide for you what is in your own best interest, whether it's what kind of insurance you should have or whether it's what kind of food you should eat, the results have been catastrophic. What we need is a patient-centric system, a system where doctors can provide you the best care without having to worry about being second-guessed on their exercise of independent professional judgment, unless they commit fraud or do something potentially harmful, and where we are given full information on options. So this focus, the cool thing about this statement, is that everybody is empowered by it. So your freedom of choice is promoted, so that if there's a treatment that, for example, is for a terminal illness, said to be terminal precisely because FDA-approved drugs don't cure it, you're allowed with your physician, your family, and so forth to pursue it with fully informed consent without all these barriers to access. And this is the kind of flexibility people will oftentimes have in the rest of the world by default. They'll simply not have a government that is as heavy-handed as the FDA in their lives, and they're able to pursue it. Really, less government in the areas of pursuing your own health interests and your own measures to get the best care is really the best, and it's been proven over and over again. But our government has simply not learned it. Rather than becoming less involved, it's become far more involved in our lives, and the results have not been pleasing to us. I mean, look, we're failing to live as long as we should, and we're failing to live into later years in a healthier condition. than most of the rest of the world. And yet we're spending huge sums, over 15 grand a person per capita, without the results. I mean, we're vastly spending more than any other country.
0: What are some of the benefits to those people who sign on to this?
1: Well, the benefits really are that we're acting as a people to tell our government that there need to be fundamental changes to allow us more access to health information that's being denied us. So end government censorship, more access to substances that our physicians and our healthcare providers think are good for us that they're afraid to tell us because of the medical boards and others saying they only have to follow a one-size-fits-all approach. The Center for Medicaid and Medicare Services reinforces that too. And ending that, and then ending really the monopolies in health that the government has supported. Big pharma, big food monopolies that are supported by policies and actions of the government. The FDA is really largely a handmaiden or a servant to these big interests at the expense of smaller interests, but most importantly, at the expense of the American people. So we need to end this system that favors the big companies' interests and approves unsafe drugs, for example, over and over again. We had Dr. David Graham many years ago.
0: Hold on for a second, Jonathan. We're coming up to a break, but we'll finish up when we come right back on Coast to Coast AM.

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1: Why? Why take a chance? Why risk a mistake? 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
1: 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A why that unifies this community we're all a part of. So protect your everyday. 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If you see something, say something.
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0: live from the Gateway to the West. 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
1: We shall take your calls next hour with Jonathan E. Ward as we talk about our food safety system. 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

0: And welcome back, George Norrie, with Jonathan Emord, our constitutional attorney. He's been on our program before. Jonathan, you were talking about another doctor, another case. You want to finish that story?
1: Well, yes. So Dr. Robert Verkirk is the co-author of this Arizona statement with me. Dr. Verkirk is a really brilliant scientist and has been involved in nutrition for many years as the head of the Alliance for Natural Health. What we're finding with all of the input that we received from many doctors in this Arizona meeting in Phoenix in February of 2025 is that it's a combination of various regulatory strictures that are oftentimes intended for a public interest purpose that's not being satisfied, that's actually resulting in destruction of innovation in healthcare markets in the United States. It costs us billions to get any substance available for the treatment of disease. There are many things that are available that are far less costly than synthetic drugs that are approved at a cost of well over $1 billion that could be very helpful, not least of which are elements in the food supply that we have, nutrients, as well as basic lifestyle changes that we just are largely completely unaware of their physiological effects and health effects. We are a sick country when you consider that almost all of us have a chronic disease in America, and that's unique in the industrialized world to the extent that we have it here. It begs the ultimate question, is the current system working? And it's failing. Then you ask yourself, why is it failing? And it ends up failing because we don't have the information that we need to make wise choices, number one. Number two, we don't have the innovations that we need constantly coming out to help us overcome problems as they arise before they become ultimate disease states. In other words, preventive innovation in the market, because there's no money in it. And then the third thing we don't have is an environment that encourages physicians to take extra steps and do extraordinary things to overcome chronic disease. Instead, we have a one-size-fits-all approach. You're diagnosed, you get a pill, you're diagnosed, we recommend surgery, you're diagnosed, you're given chemotherapy, but all of the other things necessary to keep us alive, doctors aren't communicating to us. And we go in an emergency setting to get a treatment when throughout our lives we really should be living in an existence where we are consciously taking steps to remove risks of disease, mindful of the health information. So a lot of this is really a result of censorship. And if we get rid of the censorship, we get the information. And if we get rid of a system that just protects the big guys and lets them have drugs, and that is, what is a drug? A drug is anything that is indicated for use in the cure, treatment, prevention, or mitigation of a disease.
0: Mm-hmm.
1: And then we have these artificial barriers, George. We call things drugs and we say only those things that are identified by FDA and approved by FDA as a drug can be said to have a treatment or preventive effect, when we know that even things in food, even nutrients, have a treatment and a preventive effect. But if we make any statement about those effects, you go to jail because they're not approved by FDA as a drug, nor could they because they're not synthetic. You don't have a patent for them. So the whole paradigm that we've adopted is actually hurting us. We adopted it allegedly to help us get healthy, and it's actually causing us to live in a state of chronic disease through most of our lives.
0: How bad, Jonathan, do you think our food supply is with unsafe additives?
1: There are a lot of unsafe additives. There are numerous things in the agricultural process, the glyphosate, for example, Oh, it's used in a ubiquitous manner that may well substantially increase our risk of cancer. But, you know, again, they've gotten by with a lot of protection from the government and an absence of accounting for what harms exist, right? So we have a lot of class action suits against those companies that use glyphosates. And that's just one example. There are numerous examples of ingredients in foods that are not safe enough for us to accept. There is a movement afoot, has been for many years, to go back to organic, which is good, to and to reduce the presence of additives in foods. This is all good, and a lot of credit should be given to Secretary Kennedy for driving that bus. But that's just one small part of a bigger issue, which is, are we being given the tools we need to exercise informed choice in the market? The only way we're going to end chronic disease in America is if Americans are equipped with information at the point of sale that guides them in making healthier choices. And when they make healthier choices, the results will be profound. There's going to be less incidence of chronic disease. There'll be less incidence of all manner of disease, and there'll be more, we'll live longer, healthier lives. And that should be the aim. But unfortunately, when you invest people with power in government and ask them to solve a problem, the last thought in their mind is that just giving the American people the information they need and letting them do their thing is the solution. They want to dictate the solution. And the problem with that is that there is no one-size-fits-all approach for every one of us, for all of us. There is, at the best scenario, is individualized, patient-centric care, individualized freedom of choice. The decisions we make while we are healthy will substantially affect our likelihood of getting disease and our length of healthy years later in life.
0: Jonathan, why is organic foods more expensive than non-organic?
1: Because when you it's more difficult to cultivate things. You have to use frequently less production per acre and more artful intervention with such things as naturally occurring enemies of various insects and biological conditions that otherwise result in a destruction of the fruit or of the produce. So it leads to a form of regenerative farming that uses less acreage for the production of the crops and uses a part of that acreage for natural means to combat the elements that destroy produce. And so mass production of food products relies heavily on fertilizer and on insecticides and the development of a perfect looking crop, not necessarily and oftentimes not an adequate crop as far as its nutritional profile. We've depleted the soils in the United States by relying upon a system that has been heavily driven by reliance on pesticides and on fertilizer, which is incomplete. And these other methods tend to rejuvenate the soils and to enable healthier products to be produced. So that's the reason why you end up using the same amount of acreage, but you harvest fewer crops, so the cost per crop, per item, is higher.
0: Jonathan, what would you say is your biggest concern with all of this? If you had to pick one major concern, what would that be?
1: Well, I think it has three legs to it. It the biggest concern is the FDA. Is a culture that has developed over the last century in which the agency is the patsy for big pharmaceutical interests, big food interests, at the expense of the American people and at the expense of competition and innovation. And we really have to re-incentivize by reducing the power of the FDA and opening up opportunities, a environment that encourages healthy living, healthy foods, healthy options, preventive care, and not the paradigm which we now have, which is emergency intervention with highly toxic substances at end life stages or at the beginning of chronic illness, with drugs being given to people for the rest of their lives. We are the most drugged people on earth, and yet we have the worst health outcomes.
0: Why?
1: Well, unfortunately, this is because of the industry capture movement, really. It has been a characteristic of the sprawling, enormous federal government bureaucracy that it has been controlled by the very elements that it's supposed to regulate. This is inevitable with this type of an environment where politics is the determining factor of who becomes an FDA commissioner, who runs the divisions at the agency. You end up choosing from industry, and you invariably choose people, even when they're not from industry, that have strong industry ties in order to run the gauntlet on Capitol Hill and get acceptable for the positions and to be approved by Congress. So you end up with people who are also interested in their ultimate future. And that means that when they leave the government, and they know they will, that they have good positions when they get out. And those positions in their areas are oftentimes given to them by industry. So it's a revolving door with industry controlling and with the agenda being determined largely by industry. And David Graham, as we mentioned before the break, Dr. David Graham, in his testimony before Congress, and there have been many other whistleblowers from FDA, he was the former acting director of the Office of Drug Safety at FDA. He said that the industry calls all the shots at the agency, and that unsafe drugs were being approved, and that the individuals within the agency who would raise a red flag and say, hey, look, this is unsafe, were ostracized and punished, and they couldn't publish, and so on. And they were investigated to see if they could be removed. Their careers were destroyed. While there's been some blunting of that since his testimony and since some reforms have taken place, we still have an industry-controlled FDA, and we still have an environment where the primary interests of the drug industry are protected even at the expense of innovation and at the expense of American health. And so we have a magnificent, compared to the rest of the world, smorgasbord of drugs. You can get a drug for everything, for anything. And drugs are dispensed with liberality by healthcare practitioners across the country. And that is the emphasis. But that machine is broken and isn't working, and it's not causing us to live longer, and we're still suffering from chronic diseases earlier in life.
0: What agencies would be battling you about all this?
1: I'm sorry, what was that, George?
0: What agencies out there would battle you about all this?
1: Most of the trade associations that represent the big drug companies. So the American Medical Association is in bed with the big drug companies. They would argue that this is not, that preventive care is really not the ultimate solution. There would be those in the government that would argue that if we give people, and they have argued in cases that I've defeated them in, they've argued that the First Amendment really doesn't apply to the FDA, they say. They say it's so complicated in the health environment, the government has to make a decision as to what works and what doesn't, and has to control the communication related to health information. Otherwise, the people of the United States would be helplessly led to their own ruin. For example, in the folic acid versus in the case I brought against the FDA for censoring the claim that folic acid reduced neural tube defect births, which is undoubtedly true, been proven over and over again, the government censored that information, and their argument for the censorship was in part that if you told people that folic acid, women of childbearing age, the folic acid taken 800 micrograms a day, they would consume vast quantities of it, vastly higher than the recommended dose, that they could not be trusted to use the information responsibly. And that decision has been made for us by the Constitution, by the First Amendment. The federal government is disarmed of power over speech, not because we'll make, quote-unquote, the right choices, but because it is our right to make choices.
0: Do we make the right choices?
1: Well, according to the survey evidence, we generally do. In other words, when the government, they had an experiment in the Reagan years, and it dealt with cereal, and they thought, what would happen if we allowed into the market claims about fiber being beneficial to health? And so they let it happen. And what happened was a lot of the sugary foods that existed that were predominant in the market at that time, sugary cereals, were replaced by cereals that contained much higher bran and fiber content and less sugar.
0: Jonathan, we're going to take a short break and come back and chat more with you and take phone calls. The lines are now open right here on Coast to Coast AM for Jonathan E. Mord as we talk about your food safety.
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7: Fox News, I'm Sue Gossman. President Trump issuing threats against Iran if it attacks U.S. naval ships along the Strait of Hormuz. Fox's Rich Hudson.
8: The president says the U.S. military sank 7 small Iranian boats and again prodded another ally to join the fight, posting, quote, Iran has taken some shots at unrelated nations with respect to the ship movement Project Freedom, including a South Korean cargo ship.
7: Primary day in Ohio, where voters will pick among several Republican candidates, including Vivek Ramaswamy, to succeed Governor Mike DeWine, who is term limited. Also is one of the country's closest Senate contests, where Republican John Husted is looking to defend his seat. And Indiana voters head to primary polls under existing U.S. congressional district maps after some Republican state senators voted last year with Democrats to block the president's redistricting efforts. 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
9: I'm Kelly Bennett with the SuperTalk AgriNews Network, and here's your Sunrise Ag Report. The Department of Justice is investigating the meatpacking industry after allegations of price fixing by President Trump. Speaking in Washington, Secretary of Agriculture Brooke Rollins detailed who the DOJ is targeting in this investigation.
10: JBS, a Brazilian-owned company, Cargill, Tyson Foods, and National Beef, another Brazilian company. Those four companies monopolize about 85% of the U.S. processing market today.
9: Secretary Rollins noted that these firms have substantially increased their market share since 1980 and have disproportionate control over prices. Meat industry representatives argue that higher prices are driven by market forces, such as the ongoing cattle shortage.
11: Some guys are really into smoking meat. Some are really into golf. And some are into poring over soil samples to determine ideal phosphorus rates. Weird? 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
14: You know, people ask all the time, who are you actually calling for these Fox News polls? And a lot of folks assume we're just calling Fox viewers. We're not. In fact, the people we interview don't even know it's for Fox News, and that's on purpose. We don't want anything influencing how someone answers. We're also not calling people who signed up to take polls. What we do instead is use a truly random sample of voters. So if you have a phone, you have the same chance as anyone else of being contacted. That's how we make sure we hear from everyone, not just one group. And to reach even more people, we also send text invitations so they can take the survey online if they'd rather do that. The goal is to get the most accurate picture possible of how the whole country feels. If you're curious about how it all works, you can check out our surveys and the full methodology at our homepage, foxnews.com/poll. I'm Dana Blanton, and that's your Poll Parade.
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15: I'm Gianna Gelosi with your Fox True Crime Minute. New details emerge in a 24-year-old murder case that has gone cold until this year. Back in 2002, Frank Weiss from Plano, Texas, was found dead near Lake Louisville. Last month, 55-year-old Lisa Honrad was arrested for his murder. She was his wife at the time of his death. Court documents say Weiss was shot with a .38-caliber firearm, and his body was found wrapped in plastic bags, tied up with rope, and weighted down with sandbags duct taped to his legs. They went on to say that Weiss and Honrad went to dinner 2 days before his body was found, and it was the last time he was seen alive. Detectives learned that Weiss had asked for an annulment, and Honrad signed it. In the days after his disappearance, detectives say Honrad told Weiss's daughter he had gone to Cancun but didn't want to be bothered. Investigators say the case was finally cracked thanks to new information from a key witness, alongside advances in technology and investigative techniques. There's more on this story at foxnews.com or subscribe to the Fox True Crime podcast. I'm Gianna Gelosi with your Fox True Crime Minute.

0: This is America in the Morning from Westwood One. Good morning, I'm John Trout. It's Tuesday, May 5th, 2026. Here's what's coming up on America in the Morning.
1: Donald Trump and Republicans launch this gerrymandering war.
2: Democrats' hands are tied. I'm Joan Jones. I've got the latest coming up.
3: A shooting nearby prompts a lockdown at the White House.
4: They returned fire and engaged.
3: I'm Clayton Neville.
5: The Supreme Court has restored broad access to an abortion pill. Sagar Meghani, Washington.
6: A federal magistrate judge is pressing a jail official to explain why a man was placed on restrictive suicide watch after his arrest. Ed Donahue, Washington.
7: Amazon faces a possible challenge from an e-commerce rival while potentially delivering a costly blow to competitors in a different business. I'm Peter Schachnow.
8: Hoax calls involving alleged bomb threats have prompted evacuations and closures at several zoos. I'm Haya Pinjwani.
0: All ahead on America in the Morning. It's 7 past. Last week's landmark decision from the Supreme Court prompted several, mostly southern states, to get to work on redrawing their congressional maps. This as the Supreme Court cleared the way for Louisiana to redraw their districts Monday. Joan Jones reports that the Tennessee state legislature has been called back to a special session, and the governors of New York and Illinois are weighing their redistricting options.
2: Tennessee Governor Bill Lee has called that state's lawmakers back for a special session. It begins today. They'll look at the one district, which includes Memphis, in an effort to flip it red. Protests are expected after Democratic State Rep Justin Pearson called out President Trump for the Supreme Court's decision.
9: Donald Trump is a white supremacist domestic terrorist who is seeking to destroy our democracy by any means necessary.
2: In Florida, Governor Ron DeSantis signed Florida's redrawn map into law, approving a congressional plan that's expected to boost Republican representation by up to 4 seats.
10: The Florida today is not the same Florida of 2020. We've netted 2 million people.
2: That state's redistricting call was not without its own antics.
11: On final passage of HB 1D, the clerk will unlock the machine and the members will proceed to vote. Have all members voted?
2: That's one of the Democrat lawmakers using a bullhorn to attempt to disrupt the proceedings. Mississippi Governor Tate Reeves called a special session for the redrawn maps in his state, too. That'll happen on May 20th, and it looks to add one Republican seat. Now, as for ground zero for this nationwide push, yesterday the Supreme Court immediately put into effect its ruling that invalidates Louisiana's congressional map. The Hill reports that order will speed up the normal 32-day timeline before the justices formally return a case to a lower court. No matter, Louisiana Governor Jeff Landry had already delayed the primary so state Republicans could get to work on a new map. However, the Louisiana Legislative Black Caucus had urged early voters to continue casting ballots despite the cancellation of U.S. House elections, and that threw voters into chaos. Georgia could be next.
12: We need the governor to call for a special session now so that we can redistrict now so that we can make sure that Georgians are represented like they should.
2: That's Georgia Republican Congressman Buddy Carter on Fox News. As for Illinois, Democratic lawmakers had to scrap their map redrawing proposal, which would have inserted the provision from the Voting Rights Act that was just struck down. It would have directed lawmakers to consider race in drawing district lines. All of this playing out as timelines for midterm elections are ticking. I'm Joan Jones.
0: The White House was briefly placed on lockdown Monday afternoon after a law enforcement officer shot a person with a gun on the National Mall near the Washington Monument. Correspondent Clayton Neville reports.
3: The shooting blocks from the White House happened just after 3:30 Monday afternoon and forced journalists and people in the immediate area to be moved away from the North Lawn. President Trump was hosting an event at the White House East Room where he gave a speech to small business owners. That speech was not impacted by the incident. Deputy Secret Service Director Mike Quinn.
13: Before this shooting occurred, the Vice President's motorcade did transit through this area. The investigation itself, in terms of the use of force in the shooting, will be conducted by Metropolitan Police Department.
3: The shooting happened at 15th Street and Independence Avenue.
13: Plainclothes officers and agents that consistently patrol the outer perimeter of the White House complex identified a suspicious individual that appeared to have a firearm. They called in support from our marked uniform Secret Service police to make contact with that individual. Upon making contact, that individual fled briefly on foot, withdrew a firearm, and fired in the direction of our agents and officers. They returned fire and engaged.
3: Quinn says the suspect was hit and was taken to a local hospital.
13: I have no comments on his condition. I can tell you that at least one, we believe only one bystander was hit by the suspect. That individual, it's a juvenile, did not sustain any life-threatening injuries, but he's also receiving treatment at the hospital.
3: It's not clear what the suspect's intent was, and the case is under investigation with the suspect now in custody. The Monday White House lockdown came amid heightened awareness after a shootout at the White House Correspondents' Dinner on April 24th after a gunman ran through a security checkpoint with guns and knives at the Washington Hilton Hotel.

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0: Back now on America in the Morning, a spring snowstorm will bring the white stuff to portions of Colorado and Wyoming. Here's AccuWeather.com meteorologist Brian Thompson.
1: The cold front that brought severe weather to parts of the Great Lakes yesterday is making its way farther south and east today, and we're going to have the opportunity for some severe weather in portions of Arkansas, northeastern Texas, from Dallas to Little Rock, even western parts of Tennessee, southern parts of Missouri. Could have hail, downpours, damaging wind gusts, maybe even an isolated a tornado or two, with some steadier rain through portions of the Ohio Valley, through Indianapolis, where there could be some ponding on roads, even around Detroit, some steadier rain throughout the day. And we'll also be watching for some thunderstorms in the interior northeast, from northwestern Pennsylvania through upstate New York and northern New England, where we could have some small hail, some strong gusty winds with some of those storms as they make their way to the south and east. Now, out ahead of that front, it is going to be a very warm day. Highs approaching 80 in Boston, will be in the 80s from New York City down to Washington, D.C., 80s through much of the southeast and into Florida, where there will be a couple of spotty thunder showers across South Florida, but really much of the southeast will be dry today. Again, we'll have those thunderstorms back through Arkansas and Missouri, some showers into the central plains. And on the flip side, we're still talking about some snow in parts of the Rockies. We'll have rain changing to snow around Denver. Could be several inches of snow tonight, and we'll see some snow across parts of Wyoming and the high ground of Colorado as well. Now, looking for some spotty showers in the Four Corners region and through much of California, still dry and still fairly warm in the Pacific Northwest. And that's the weather across America. In Denver today, rain will change to snow as temperatures fall through the 30s, then mostly sunny, windy, and warm in Philadelphia today, high 86. That's the nation's weather. I'm AccuWeather.com meteorologist Brian Thompson.
0: 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The U.S. Supreme Court has now cleared the way for women to get access to an abortion pill by mail, putting the brakes on a lower court ruling. Washington correspondent Sagar Magani is following details.
2: The Supreme Court has restored broad access to an abortion pill. The order temporarily allows women seeking abortions to get the drug mifepristone at pharmacies or in the mail without going to the doctor. Those rules had been in effect for years until a federal appeals panel last week imposed new restrictions. Most abortions in the U.S. come through medication, usually a combination of mifepristone and another drug. Their availability has blunted the impact of abortion bans in most GOP-led states after the high court overturned Roe v. Wade 4 years

0: ago. Sagar Meghani, Washington.
1: Questions are being raised after a judge was troubled by the treatment in jail of the accused White House Correspondents' Dinner gunman. Correspondent Ed Donahue reports.
2: A federal magistrate judge is pressing a jail official to explain why a man charged with trying to storm the White House Correspondents' Dinner and attempting to kill President Trump was placed on restrictive suicide watch after his arrest. Attorneys for Cole Thomas Allen complained he had unnecessarily been confined in a padded room with constant lighting, repeatedly strip searched, and placed in restraints outside his cell. Judge Zia Faraqui was worried that kind of treatment may be in violation of his due process rights. Faraqui apologized to Allen over his confinement conditions. D.C. U.S. Attorney Jeanine Pirro responded on social media, saying the magistrate believes a defendant armed to the teeth and attempting to assassinate the president is entitled to preferential treatment in his confinement compared to every other defendant. Allen's lawyer said he wasn't showing any suicidal risk factors, but a jail psychiatrist disagreed. Donahue, Washington.
1: It's 18 after. Coming up in business, eBay positioned to take on Amazon when America in the Morning continues after these messages.

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3: 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It's 20 after. America in the Morning continues. CNBC's Peter Schack now has a look at your Tuesday business headlines and word of a huge potential merger in the tech world. Peter?
4: Amazon is the proverbial 800-pound gorilla of e-commerce, but one company is throwing down a potential gauntlet. GameStop, the video game retailer that was also the face of the meme stock craze, has issued a $56 billion cash and stock offer to buy e-commerce website operator eBay. GameStop CEO Ryan Cohn sees the combination as a potential Amazon challenger.
5: eBay has the second largest commerce franchise, and there's a big opportunity to do something much larger, leveraging our physical infrastructure, our focus on collectibles. Could be a much larger business, but bringing in an entrepreneurial mindset is what I plan on doing into eBay and building something much larger.
4: eBay says it will review the offer. Meanwhile, Amazon is putting forth its own challenge. The company announced it's opening up its logistics network to other businesses, allowing them to store and ship goods through its vast supply chain operation. That news prompted sell-offs in the stocks of both UPS and FedEx, both slumping around 10% Monday. Spirit Airlines is asking a bankruptcy court for permission to pay retention bonuses to employees who remain as the company winds down operations. Spirit shut down over the weekend after saying there was no longer a viable path to continue operations. A major financial milestone has been reached in women's basketball. The WNBA now has its first billion-dollar franchise, according to the latest CNBC valuations of WNBA teams. The billion-dollar team is the Golden State Valkyries, and it won't be the last, according to CNBC senior sports reporter Michael Ozanian.
6: Media rights deals that began this season are 6.5 times greater on an annual average basis than the previous deal. $281 million a year on average. The other thing, the labor rights agreement, you have cost certainty. So you have the salary cap moving up to $7 million or so a year in terms of the high end. But it's still only going to be about 20% of revenue. Investors love cost certainty.
4: On today's calendar, earnings continue to be in focus for Wall Street, with names like DuPont, Pfizer, Harley-Davidson, and PayPal set to release quarterly numbers this morning.
7: I think one of the reasons why the market doesn't stay down for very long is that it's also hard to fade the market when it looks like earnings for the first quarter are going to be up about 28%, and they were expected to be up 14%. at the start of the quarter.
4: That's Strategus Chief Investment Strategist Jason Trennert, who says those strong earnings have at least so far largely negated worries stemming from the Iran war. Also on the calendar for today, the Labor Department's so-called JOLTS report, which will tell us how many job openings there are in the U.S., and the latest report on new home sales.
8: Hopefully there will be some encouraging signs there. CNBC's Peter Schachnow. It's 24 after. When we return on America in the Morning, reviving some classic radio station call letters. When America in the Morning continues after these messages.
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0: It's 26 past. America in the Morning continues. Police are dealing with swatting calls targeting hippos and lions. Correspondent Haya Panjwani reports on threats called into a number of zoos across the nation.
1: Hoax calls involving alleged bomb threats and even claims of active shooters have prompted evacuations and closures at several zoos across the United States in recent days. No explosives or real dangers have been found in the latest string of what authorities are describing as swatting incidents. In the latest case, police on Sunday swept the Akron Zoo in Ohio after a threat led to the evacuation of visitors. Threats have also been called into zoos elsewhere in Ohio, as well as Kentucky, Tennessee, Florida, and Arizona. The FBI has called swatting an increasing national problem. I'm Haya Panjwani.
0: A fictitious Ohio radio station that was a hit TV show in the 1970s has been reborn. Correspondent Julie Walker reports a real WKRP radio station is now living on the air in Cincinnati decades after the sitcom that made those call letters famous.
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2: I'm Julie Walker.
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0: America in the Morning for Tuesday, May 5th, 2026 is produced by Jeff McKay. I'm John Trout. This is Westwood One.
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0: This is America in the Morning from Westwood One. Coming up this half hour.
12: Day full of developments in the Middle East as the U.S. moved to reopen the Strait of Hormuz. Sagar Meghani, Washington.
13: A manhunt and a shooting that injured dozens at an Oklahoma campground. I'm Clayton Neville.
14: The Dutch cruise ship is waiting for help after a suspected hantavirus outbreak. I'm Karen Chavez.
15: Cornell's president and students are in a dispute after video shows a parking lot incident. I'm Sue Aller.
16: A United flight strikes a pole on the New Jersey Turnpike.
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18: 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I'm the new old tech guy, Chuck Palm.
19: Dolly Parton has canceled her previously postponed Las Vegas residency. Ed Donahue, Washington.
0: Back after these messages.
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24: Your Southwest Mississippi forecast from the National Weather Service calls for mostly sunny skies today and a high near 83 degrees. Tonight, mostly cloudy, low around 66. Showers likely, possibly a thunderstorm tomorrow. Some storms could be severe, mostly cloudy, high near 83. Chance of rain is 60%.
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0: Welcome back. You're with America in the Morning. There is a wide swath of potential severe weather today, mainly in the south. More from AccuWeather.com meteorologist Brian Thompson.
1: The cold front that brought severe weather to parts of the Great Lakes yesterday is making its way farther south and east today, and we're going to have the opportunity for some severe weather in portions of Arkansas, northeastern Texas, from Dallas to Little Rock, even western parts of Tennessee, southern parts of Missouri. Could have hail, downpours, damaging wind gusts, maybe even an isolated a tornado or two, with some steadier rain through portions of the Ohio Valley, through Indianapolis, where there could be some ponding on roads, even around Detroit, some steadier rain throughout the day. And we'll also be watching for some thunderstorms in the interior northeast, from northwestern Pennsylvania through upstate New York and northern New England, where we could have some small hail, some strong gusty winds with some of those storms as they make their way to the south and east. Now, out ahead of that front, it is going to be a very warm day. Highs approaching 80 in Boston, will be in the 80s from New York City down to Washington, D.C., 80s through much of the southeast and into Florida, where there will be a couple of spotty thunder showers across South Florida, but really much of the southeast will be dry today. Again, we'll have those thunderstorms back through Arkansas and Missouri, some showers into the central plains. And on the flip side, we're still talking about some snow in parts of the Rockies. We'll have rain changing to snow around Denver. Could be several inches of snow tonight, and we'll see some snow across parts of Wyoming and the high ground of Colorado as well. Looking for some spotty showers in the Four Corners region and through much of California. Still dry and still fairly warm in the Pacific Northwest. And that's the weather across America. In Denver today, rain will change to snow as temperatures fall through the 30s, then mostly sunny, windy, and warm in Philadelphia today, high 86. That's the nation's weather. I'm AccuWeather.com meteorologist Brian Thompson.
0: 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The already fragile ceasefire between the U.S. and Iran is being threatened after a missile and drone barrage by Iran against the United Arab Emirates was thwarted, and the U.S. sank a number of small Iranian speedboats that were attacking ships in the Strait of Hormuz. Washington correspondent Sagar Magani reports that Iran claimed to target U.S. ships, a claim refuted by the American military and by President Trump, who threatened a strong response if attacks continue.
2: It's been a day full of developments in the Middle East as the U.S. moved to reopen the Strait of Hormuz. U.S. Central Command says it has reopened a passage through the strait free of Iranian mines. Iran responded by sending missiles, drones, and small boats at commercial vessels under American protection.
3: The IRGC has launched multiple cruise missiles, drones, and small boats at ships that we are protecting. We have defeated each and every one of those threats through the clinical application of defensive munitions.
2: Admiral Brad Cooper says the military blew up six Iranian small boats. Breaking Iran's hold on the strait would ease global economic concerns, but also risks reigniting full-scale fighting. The United Arab Emirates says it came under Iranian attack for the first time since a fragile ceasefire took hold last month.
3: We're merely there as a defensive force and in force to give a very thick layer of defense to commercial shipping to allow them to proceed out of the Arabian Gulf. That's what we're focused on. What we saw this morning was Iran initiating aggressive behavior. We are simply going to respond to that.
2: The U.S. military is denying claims Iran struck a Navy vessel, with American forces now offering to guide commercial ships through the Strait of Hormuz.
3: The U.S. set the example for others to follow by successfully supporting the transit of two U.S. flag merchant vessels through the strait. These ships are now safely headed on their journey, having conducted the journey through the strait.
2: Iranian news agencies report the Navy ship was hit near an Iranian port southeast of the strait. U.S. Central Command says no Navy vessels were hit. It later said two American-flagged merchant ships have gone through the strait, and guided missile destroyers in the Persian Gulf are helping restore commercial shipping traffic. Under an offer President Trump made, it's unclear whether shipping companies will feel comfortable moving through the strait, with Iran vowing to keep firing on vessels in the waterway. Sagar Magani, Washington.
0: Police are searching for suspects in a weekend shooting that left more than a dozen people injured at an Oklahoma campground. Correspondent Clayton Neville reports that two men wearing ski masks opened fire on a crowd at a party.
4: At least 18 people were hospitalized in Oklahoma as shots were fired on Sunday night. So far, 7 of the victims still hospitalized. 4 of them are dealing with serious conditions and the other in critical condition.
5: Edmond is strong, engaged, and resilient. We look out for one another, and when challenges arise, we address them directly and responsibly. That is what makes this community special.
4: Edmond Mayor Mark Nash.
5: We're among the safer cities in Oklahoma, especially when it comes to violent crime. At the same time, our police department and our city council are committed to continually improving public safety.
4: Investigators in Oklahoma say it's believed the shooting was an isolated incident and there's no threat to the public ongoing. According to police, shots were fired at a public park near a campground at Arcadia Lake. That's a popular swimming and boating spot in Edmond. Witnesses say a party of about 250 teenagers to young adults saw chaos after an argument started between two groups.
6: I just really hope I don't lose nobody close to me. I've already lost too many people. I don't want to lose nobody else.
7: It'd be just don't come, you know, don't come ruin everybody else's fun because you got a problem with the next person. Just stay at home.
4: I'm Clayton Neville.
0: As many as 150 people are trapped on a small cruise ship that traveled to Antarctica after 3 people died and others have fallen ill from a suspected outbreak of hantavirus. Correspondent Karen Shamas reports the ship was scheduled to go to Cape Verde, but due to the danger of the virus, they were refused docking with passengers from 23 countries, including 17 Americans on board.
8: A Dutch cruise ship with about 150 passengers is waiting for help off Cape Verde after a suspected hantavirus outbreak killed 3 people and left at least 3 others seriously ill.
9: People don't usually have direct contact with the rodents, but from their droppings, their urine, their saliva, that gets picked up during cleaning and they inhale it. This is a very unique, very new occurrence.
8: The World Health Organization and the ship's operator reported the deaths and illnesses on Monday. The MV Hondius was on a polar cruise from Argentina to Antarctica and several South Atlantic islands.
10: You acquire the infection typically from breathing in aerosols that are contaminated with rat urine and feces or rodent urine and feces.
8: A 70-year-old Dutchman who presented with fever, headache, abdominal pain and diarrhea was the first victim. His wife also died after being transferred to South Africa.
10: It doesn't appear to spread person to person. There have been some suggestions that it might, but other researchers have cast doubt on that evidence. It's not clear. If person-to-person spread does happen, it's probably quite uncommon.
8: Hantaviruses, which are found throughout the world, are a family of viruses spread mainly by contact with the urine or feces of infected rodents, like rats and mice. I'm Karen Shamas.
0: 17 Till. Saying he was harassed, a college president hits students with his car, and pricing going up thanks to AI. Those stories and more when America in the Morning continues after these messages.

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0: 15 before the hour. You're with America in the Morning. The president of an Ivy League school has been accused of hitting two students with his car. However, as Sue Aller reports, the Cornell University president says his car was blocked by two anti-Israel protesters and says he's the victim of harassment.
1: A chaotic campus confrontation at Cornell University is now under intense scrutiny. Surveillance video and student footage show a confrontation involving President Michael Kotlikoff after an Israel-Palestine debate event on campus. Students involved in the dispute are saying they were peacefully questioning him and did not block or touch his vehicle. They claim Kotlikoff backed into them. Cornell released footage showing the vehicle moving with people nearby, but there is no audio. A video shared by Students for Democratic Cornell captures a student reacting in the moment.
2: Am I allowed to stand here?
3: Ah! Oh my God! Yes! Oh my God! He just ran over my foot!
1: Kotlikoff says the group followed him, surrounded his car, and that he used safety systems to slowly drive away, calling the situation harassment and intimidation. Emergency medical services and campus police responded. Officials say the incident is under review and both sides continue to present very different versions of what happened. I'm Sue Aller.
0: The National Transportation Safety Board and FAA are looking into how the landing gear tires of a jumbo jet arriving at Newark International Airport in New Jersey somehow clipped a highway light pole and a delivery truck before touching down. Correspondent Mike Hempen following that story.
4: A United flight strikes a pole on the New Jersey Turnpike. Authorities say the United Airlines passenger jet was arriving from Venice, Italy, when it hit a light pole on the New Jersey Turnpike Sunday afternoon. It was about to land at Newark Liberty International Airport. The plane was carrying 221 passengers and 10 crew members. It landed safely, and the airline says no one on the plane was injured. New Jersey State Police say a landing tire and the underside of the plane also hit a truck. The Port Authority of New York and New Jersey says the driver of the truck had minor injuries. The National Transportation Safety Board is investigating. I'm Mike Hempen.
0: The state of California says insurer State Farm violated the law in handling wildfire claims. Details from correspondent Lisa Dwyer.
5: California's top insurance regulator says the state is seeking millions of dollars in penalties from State Farm after an investigation found that the insurance company violated state law while handling claims from the 2025 Los Angeles area wildfires. The state's insurance commissioner says the department looked at 220 random claims filed to State Farm and found nearly 400 violations from the Palisades and Eaton fires. I'm Lisa Dwyer.
0: Russia's defense ministry declared a unilateral ceasefire in Ukraine for Friday and Saturday to mark the 81st anniversary of the defeat of Nazi Germany in World War II, but it threatened to strike back if Kyiv tries to disrupt the Victory Day festivities. Meanwhile, Ukrainian President Volodymyr Zelensky, in response, said his country would observe a truce beginning Wednesday and respond in kind to Russia's actions from that moment on. The ceasefire does not come without threats. Russia's defense ministry said if Ukraine attempts to disrupt Saturday's celebrations, the Kremlin will carry out a, quote, massive missile strike on the center of Kyiv, end quote. This year's Moscow parade will also be without the usual tanks, missiles, and other military equipment due to its use against Ukraine. America in the Morning continues. It's not just because of tariffs. Just about every gadget you buy this year will cost you more, and you can thank artificial intelligence. The new old tech guy, Chuck Palm, has the story.
6: 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I'm Chuck Palm.
0: Here's Tuesday Sports with Robert Workman.
7: NBA playoffs conference semifinal openers on Monday. In the East, the Knicks slammed the 76ers 137-98. That's New York's third straight playoff win margin of at least 25 points. First team to ever do that. Jalen Brunson had 35 points.
8: I think most importantly, the ball was going in. I got a rhythm. My teammates did a good job of setting screens and getting me open.
7: In the West, the Timberwolves tipped the Spurs 104-102. Julius Randle led all scorers with 21 points. Anthony Edwards back from a knee injury to chip in 18 off the Minnesota bench. On the ice, second round action, the Hurricanes rally past the Flyers 3-2 in overtime for a 2-0 series lead. Taylor Hall netted the winner late in OT. Also, the Golden Knights down the Ducks 3-1 to take game one of that series. Baseball, the Cubs won their sixth straight, 5-4 over the Reds, scoring twice in the bottom of the ninth, including a game-ending pinch-hit solo homer from Michael Conforto.
9: I guess you just try to envision yourself, you know, in a big moment like that. And, you know, in that spot, I just wanted to make sure at the very least I was getting on base.
7: Yankees completed a four-game sweep of the Orioles 12-1. That's their 14th win in 16 games. Aaron Judge hit his 14th home run. That's tied for tops in the majors with Munetaka Murakami, who hit his 14th as the White Sox walloped the Angels 6-0. Davis Martin and Sean Newcomb combined on a five-hitter with 14 strikeouts. Philly shut out the Marlins 1-0. Aaron Nola in the Big Easy with a seven-hit combo plate. Red Sox tripped the Tigers. Detroit Cy Young laureate Tarek Skubal needs left elbow surgery. Could be out through the All-Star break. That's Tuesday Sports.
0: Thank you, sir. It's now 7 till. When we return, a health scare has a music superstar altering their Las Vegas performance. When America in the Morning continues after these messages.
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0: It's 5 till. America in the Morning continues. The legal wrangling between Blake Lively and Justin Baldoni has finally come to an end. Entertainment reporter Kevin Carr has an update.
14: On Monday, Blake Lively and Justin Baldoni's Wayfarer Studios reached a settlement, putting to bed 18 months of legal wrangling surrounding the hit film It Ends With Us. Lively originally filed suit in December 2024, alleging sexual harassment and a hostile work environment. She also alleged Baldoni and his team engaged in a retaliatory smear campaign. Baldoni then countered with his own $400 million suit. In June 2025, a federal judge dismissed Baldoni's suit. Then last month, he dismissed 10 of Lively's 13 claims, leaving only retaliation and breach of contract. On the In the Well podcast on May 1st, Baldoni's lawyer, Brian Friedman, explained that this removed Baldoni as an individual from the case.
15: While the case will always be referred to, I think, as Baldoni Lively or Lively Baldoni, you know, Justin Baldoni is no longer a party in the case.
14: For the lesser remaining claim of retaliation, Friedman and his team plan to argue that the instances involved pre-existing content.
15: Are you defaming someone when you're what's showing up are videos that existed on the internet? You're not creating new content.
14: This argument never happened in court because the undisclosed settlement was reached 2 weeks before the trial was set to begin in New York. On Monday, Lively, Baldoni, and their representatives issued a statement calling the film It Ends With Us, quote, a source of pride, and that they hoped this would bring closure to the issue. I'm Kevin Carr.
0: Legendary music superstar Dolly Parton shared what she called her good news and a little bit of bad news about her health. Correspondent Ed Donahue reports the 80-year-old's health issues will impact her upcoming Las Vegas shows.
7: Dolly Parton has canceled her previously postponed Las Vegas residency. The reason? Health issues.
16: And I will always love you.
7: Dolly Parton is 80 years old and says her immune system and digestive system got all out of whack over the past couple of years. She also mentioned problems with kidney stones.
16: Some of the meds and treatments make me a little bit swimmy-headed, as my grandma used to say.
7: Parton says doctors tell her it's all treatable. She said she is still working on opening her museum and hotel in Nashville.
16: And I am spending a lot of time writing and reworking on my Broadway musical. It's called Dolly, a true original musical.
7: Parton first postponed her Vegas residency in September. She performs on occasion, but hasn't toured since 2016. I'm Ed Donahue.
0: America in the Morning for Tuesday, May 5th, 2026, is produced by Jeff McKay. I'm John Trout. This is Westwood One.
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21: Fox News, I'm CJ Pop. Officials telling Fox News the U.S. is close to resuming combat operations in Iran. Right now, the ceasefire is shaky at best.
22: U.S. says it has enhanced the security area in trying to move ships out of the Strait of Hormuz. Yesterday, the U.S. says that the military sank six small Iranian boats, boats that were trying to target civilian vessels. The U.S. military says two American-flagged merchant ships successfully crossed this critical waterway yesterday.
21: Fox's Alex Hogan reporting a federal judge apologizes to the White House Correspondents' Dinner shooting suspect over the conditions at the jail where he's being held. U.S. Attorney for D.C. Jeanine Pirro slamming the judge, saying on social media the judge believes that defendant armed to the teeth and attempting to assassinate the president is entitled to preferential treatment in his confinement compared to every other defendant. 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
2: Your Southwest Mississippi forecast from the National Weather Service calls for mostly sunny skies today and a high near 83 degrees. Tonight, mostly cloudy, low around 66. Showers likely, possibly a thunderstorm tomorrow. Some storms could be severe. Mostly cloudy, high near 83. Chance of rain is 60%.
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23: 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Greenwood LaFleur Hospital filed for bankruptcy last month to restructure their debt and facilitate potential takeover negotiations with UMMC. Representative Sam Creekmore told us lawmakers knew this was coming.
24: 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And so we offered some legislation to help to incentivize other hospitals to come in, including UMC, and they were the most willing.
23: The 120-year-old hospital has faced serious financial challenges since the onset of the COVID pandemic. 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
23: Expect a mix of sunshine, showers, and thunderstorms on Tuesday with highs in the 80s. A look at your state forecast from the National Weather Service. Northern Mississippi will be mostly cloudy with a chance of showers and thunderstorms through tonight. Highs will be near 80 with lows tonight in the lower 60s. Central Mississippi will be partly sunny with a slight chance of showers and thunderstorms. Highs will be in the low to mid 80s. Tonight will be mostly cloudy with more showers and thunderstorms possible. Lows will be in the mid to upper 60s. Southern Mississippi will be mostly sunny today with highs in the lower 80s. Tonight will be mostly cloudy with lows in the mid to upper 60s. For more Mississippi news, follow us on Facebook, X, or online at supertalk.fm.
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0: 21. Hey, good morning. Welcome in. Mornings with Richard Cross, Super Talk Mississippi. Glad to have you along for the ride today. Thanks for making us part of your morning routine, whether you jump on board right now or if it's the folks that tune in a little bit later in the morning. 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I'm Richard Cross alongside Lance Tolbert. Good morning, Lance.
1: What's up, my man? Happy Tuesday.
0: Happy Tuesday to you as well.
1: It was a Cinco de Mayo. It's like Taco Day today. You're going to get you a six-pack of tacos and some yellow waters. And
0: enjoy. We are a legitimate Taco Tuesday.
1: Yeah. I mean, it's perfect, you know. May the 5th, Cinco de Mayo, Taco Tuesday, all on the same day. How often does that happen? That's when the stars are lined up right.
0: Well, I started to say once a year, but I guess that's not true. I mean, Cinco de Mayo and May the 5th are the same day every year. But it being on a Tuesday doesn't happen that way every time.
1: I'm not one of those calendar math whizzes, so I'm going to guess that it's every blue moon. Like every few years or something.
0: I mean, it would be, what, every seven, but then the leap year kind of messes that up a little.
1: There you go.
0: So, yeah,
1: take full advantage of it today, man.
0: Today is also, we're not quite to birthdays yet, but, you know, since we're talking Cinco de Mayo, May 5th, 16 years ago today, I became a dad.
1: Today?
0: Abe Montgomery. Yeah. Today sweet 16. I have a Cinco de Mayo daughter. So, I don't think she's up yet, but happy birthday to her.
1: That's the oldest, correct?
0: Yeah, that's the oldest. That is the oldest. 16 years old, man. It goes fast.
1: Hey, you and my brother-in-law and sister are about on the same schedule there.
0: Yeah.
1: But 16.
0: Yeah, we're 16, 13, and 8, almost 9.
1: It's a good spread there.
0: It is. It is 2.5 years to the day between the first two, and then Francis is about 4 years behind.
1: Yeah, my sister and I are 4 years apart. What are you and your brother?
0: 5.5.
1: 5.5, okay.
0: Yeah.
1: And is he the older?
0: Mm-mm.
1: Oh, so you...
0: No, I was born in November of 80, and then he was born in July of 86.
1: I'd love to hear some good brotherly love stories, you know, some games in the yard.
0: You probably have to ask him.
1: Yeah, that's what I'm saying. I bet, yeah.
0: Well, I'll give the best recent story. He and his family live in Dallas, outside of Dallas. And 2 years ago, we were at SEC Media Days and for Sports Talk Mississippi in the afternoons. And Brian Haydad and Borky and Houston and I and a couple of others were going to dinner. And I invited Paul to come join us. And he came in, and we were kind of standing around waiting on a table, and Borky, like, his mouth hits the ground. He's like, man, y'all look alike. He's like, I mean, Paul, you look exactly like Richard if he exercised. It's like, well done.
1: Yeah.
0: That's well done. Yeah, so he's probably in a little better shape than I am.
1: Mm-hmm. They're younger, too, though, so you know, it's a lot easier when you're younger, as they say.
0: Well, works at it a little more, too. kind of makes a difference. So, enough about my family other than to say happy birthday to Ava Montgomery. I hope the day is spectacular for you. Really proud of the young woman that she is becoming. Very kind, very sweet.
1: And we learned that you have a doppelganger.
0: Well,
1: a related one, yeah.
0: Yeah.
1: I love it, man.
0: Tupelo, you've got 78 degrees, and it's going to be a mix. Mostly cloudy today, partly cloudy at times. There is a chance of a thunderstorm later on this afternoon. Overnight lows around 60 degrees. Going to be breezy. Man, it was windy yesterday. Did the wind blow big time in Jackson?
1: Yeah, it was nice. Yeah, pretty day. Gusty.
0: Felt wonderful outside. We played played in a fundraiser golf tournament for Regents yesterday. And man, the wind conditions were, it was getting after it.
1: Long drive day.
0: Well.
1: Or short drive, yeah.
0: You know, it was one of those days where I feel like at some point the wind is going to be at our back, right? No, we're not just going to hit shots.

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2: Yeah, that's the life there.
1: There are a lot of people that would say your existence in life is pretty good. 81 degrees today in Macon. Cloudy, partly sunny, warm. Chance of those afternoon thunderstorms. It's going to be breezy this morning in Macon. How about for our friends in Kill, Mississippi, down in the southern part of the state near the Mississippi Gulf Coast? 82 degrees, cloudy, at least in the morning, and then some sunshine this afternoon. Humid with a low chance of precipitation. Warmer and more humid than most of the rest of the state today in Kill. That is your forecast. Just some little sample spots from across the state. Karl Marx was born on this day in 1818, the German philosopher, economist, and author of the Communist Manifesto. It's interesting, he is described as one of the most influential thinkers in history. A lot of bad thoughts, I think.
2: Well, I mean,
1: not a good person, right?
2: No, yeah, I mean, and a great two-tone, you know.
1: Jeez. Yeah. Adele was born on this day in 1988, the British singer and songwriter with the powerhouse voice with hits like Rolling in the Deep and Hello. She's won multiple Grammys. Adele's great. What was the... She did the soundtrack for Skyfall, didn't she?
2: Ah,
1: James Bond?
2: Yeah, you got me on that.
1: Well, you're a James Bond guy.
2: I have no idea on the musicians for the Bond music, you know? It sounds right, though. Yeah, so,
1: I don't quite remember. I am 97.8% sure that Adele did Skyfall.
2: I'm sure. Yeah, but that's I think Skyfall, the music sheet was done by Adele. Yeah, definitely. Okay. You nailed it, man.
1: C-Spire text line open to you. Somebody else said yes. Great. Henry Cavill, the British actor famous for playing Superman, Geralt in The Witcher, and having roles in Mission Impossible. Born on this day in 1983.
2: The best movie he's done to me is The Man from U.N.C.L.E., if you hadn't seen that, the remake of that with Crazy Man, what's his name, Armie Hammer?
1: Hmm?
2: Yeah, the remake of The Man from U.N.C.L.E., but it's Henry Cavill and Armie Hammer, the lunatic, you know, the one that was eating people or something, but yeah, great movie, though, nonetheless.
1: Nellie Bly was born in 1864, the pioneering American investigative journalist known for her undercover work and a record-breaking trip around the world. Soren Kierkegaard, born in 1813, the Danish philosopher and theologian, often called the father of existentialism.
2: Nice.
1: Yeah. I'm sure Lance, you have studied that a great deal.
2: I just love the Scandinavian names. They're so strong and awesome. Like,
1: yeah,
2: Kierkegaard. Like a bunch of A's in there.
1: Soaring with the little line through the
2: all kind of stuff going on in there.
1: Michael Palin, born 1943. He was part of Monty Python. James Beard, the chef and author, born in 1903. And again, Ava Montgomery Cross celebrating 16 years today.
2: Woohoo! Happy birthday,
1: sweet girl. Take a time out. We're back with you. Just getting started on this Tuesday morning, May the 5th. It's Mornings with Richard Cross, Super Talk, Mississippi.

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1: In terms of what the base is doing with Donald Trump right now, they support him on Iran. 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

0: Pleasure being with you. It is Mornings with Richard Cross, Super Talk Mississippi. 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Jeff in Grenada says, we lost David Allen Coe last week, so Willie and Dolly are all that we have left. Well, I mean, we've got lots of other musicians left. That's two pretty significant ones. Dolly Parton having some health issues. I love Dolly. I mean, everybody loves Dolly. It is hard for me to listen to her talk for an extended period of time. She had about a 5-minute video that she posted online yesterday, and her, it's Southern, but it's over the top, like hee-haw Southern. And she just seems like as kind a person as she could possibly be, but she kind of rolls in mama and grandma sayings and silly and makes jokes about her body and all of it. She's a trip. Said she was dealing with some, said she's had big kidney stone problems all her life, but was dealing with digestive and some other issues and was healing and went into great detail comparing herself to an old classic car. Dolly's one of a kind now.
1: Did she pick a car?
0: No. It was not specific. Okay. Saying that, you know, the mechanic went under the hood and, you know, the radiator was running hot and the air filter needed to be changed and there was a bum tire, and obviously that's not really under the hood, but she just went on and on and on with the example. And it's like, okay, we get it. There's some stuff wrong. So, Dolly's great, though. And, of course, so is Willie. We talked about Willie Nelson last week. His birthday days of celebration. It's a good way to do it if you can. Kublai Khan was born on... No, I'm not. I'm sorry. He became the ruler on this day of the Mongol Empire. Kublai Khan, the grandson of Genghis Khan, he became later the founder of the Yuan Dynasty in China.
1: I mean, when you're the grandson of Genghis Khan, you better have a good name. And Kublai Khan, that sounds pretty strong.
0: It's pretty good.
1: Yeah, it's a good one.
0: Christopher Columbus sighted and landed in Jamaica on his second voyage to the New World, claiming it for Spain.
1: And then we got Rastafarian music.
0: He was born in 1490, or this happened in 1494. And he missed staying at the Sandals Jamaica just by a year or two. It's couples only.
1: Yeah, I think it was a man-only voyage there.
0: Well, that was the other issue. In 1789, the Estates General convenes in France for the first time in 175 years. It was a key early event leading to the French Revolution. In 1862, the Battle of Puebla. Mexican forces, outnumbered by the French army of Napoleon III, achieved a surprising victory. This is now celebrated as Cinco de Mayo, a major holiday symboling resistance to foreign domination. Is there irony in the fact that Cinco de Mayo is celebrated more in the United States than it is in Mexico?
1: It may be. We found a way to monetize it better. But well, you know, the one thing about France is there another country out there that there, you know, that so many people celebrate getting rid of, you know, or beating? You know, France had a run there. But I mean, I don't know if there's another country that's lost as many big wars, and how many countries out there like, yeah, thank God we got rid of them.
0: Yeah.
1: Woo, done with them.
0: They're like,
1: great look, culture, though.
2: Shock. Yeah. Thank you for the fries. Now get out.
1: Oh, now.
0: Hogman says East Tennessee has a different language.
1: Yes.
0: It's fair. Mo says Richard's also hard to listen to Adele talk for too long. Yeah. See that? 1893, you had the Wall Street crash the panic of 1893 beginning, leading to a severe economic depression in the United States. In 1904, Cy Young pitched the first perfect game of the modern era. He did it in a match, a game between the Boston Americans and the Philadelphia Athletics.
1: I bet he was in a good mood, too.
0: Was he ever?
1: No, that's my point. I don't think he ever was.
0: Yeah. If ever there was a day for it, that would be it.
1: That might have been it, though.
0: In 1961, Alan Shepard became the first American in space, completing a 15-minute suborbital flight aboard Freedom 7. And it was today in 1973, some 52 years ago?
1: Yeah, I'm 51 and born in 74, so that was easy math.
0: Okay.
1: For me.
0: Thank you. Secretariat won the Kentucky.
1: I like that.
0: That's at the Thursdays are at the Derby now are actually called Thurbies. So they just roll it all into one. The Kentucky Derby, the all-time record, 159 4/10 on his way to the Triple Crown, the fastest horse in the history of the world.
1: Oh, he, amazing. Love the story and the history, but having a brother-in-law who's, his, like I was told, his relative, Uncle Lucien Lorraine, knows the trainer, and the Disney film 2010 Secretariat, you know, played by John Malkovich. That's pretty cool, you know?
0: Absolutely.
1: Sir.
0: Absolutely. If John Malkovich can play your character, then you have you have done something.
1: Yes, sir.
0: You know, I said fastest in the history of the world. I suppose that should be clarified with among racing horses.
1: Mm-hmm.
0: It feel like the it feels like that horse that Paul Revere was on was probably moving pretty good too.
1: Yeah, I don't know if they had a they were clocking that one, but
0: I don't know.
1: He was beelining it though, that's for sure.
0: Napoleon Bonaparte died in exile on this day in 1821. Robert F. Kennedy assassinated in Los Angeles this day in 1968, shortly after winning the California primary.
1: And even to this day, Sirhan, you know, always said he didn't remember doing it.
0: No.
1: Don't know what happened.
0: Let's get to some news headlines. Yesterday was a banner day. Banner day, Lance. Was, if not directly called, inferred, highly inferred that I/we were racist. We got that message late in the show yesterday.
1: Yeah, I remember that.
0: JT sent me a message from X yesterday afternoon
1: with
0: a video clip from the show, one of the video clips that you put together where we were talking about redistricting. And just kind of the, I don't think there was a strong opinion about it one other, just kind of laying out the potential pitfalls. We got RC as a flaming lib.
1: You can be a racist and a lib at the same time, I guess.
0: Well, they don't really want you to think that. They'd rather not, right?
1: Mm-hmm.
0: Because you would laugh and be like, oh, well, opposite ends of the spectrum. And then you dig a little deeper and you're like, well, the Southern Poverty Law Center would like a word. And you're like, oh, yeah, wait. Oh, no, maybe those aren't opposite ends of the spectrum. Yeah.
1: Yeah, I never remembered, you know, after listening through that, I definitely didn't see or hear anything that come across as racist to me. I mean, you're dealing with an issue of black and white districts. That's,
0: oh, no, no.
1: I didn't see it.
0: I think it was a general thing. I don't think it was anything specific about yesterday. And I've been called a lot of things, many of which were deserved. And we were on the golf course, and I was like, hey, y'all, get a load of this. I'm a flaming lib. They're like, huh? Didn't see that one coming.
1: Yeah.
0: We got news headlines for you. We got a sports update brought to you by Pearl River Resort coming in just a couple of minutes as well. Did you hear about the fight at the ballpark in Starkville? No. We're not talking Duty Noble. No. Much smaller than that. Arrests have been made I'll give you the rundown coming up next. It's Mornings with Richard Cross, Super Talk Mississippi, and the Pearl River Resort Studio. Back right after this.

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6: I'm Kelly Bennett for Supertalk Mississippi News. Greenwood LaFleur Hospital filed for bankruptcy last month to restructure their debt and facilitate potential takeover negotiations with UMMC. Representative Sam Creekmore told us lawmakers knew this was coming.
7: The one thing we did not want to happen was for the hospital just to close. Doctors, nurses leave because it's very difficult and very costly to ever get them back. And so we offered some legislation to help to incentivize other hospitals to come in, including UMC, and they were the most willing.
6: The 120-year-old hospital has faced serious financial challenges since the onset of the COVID pandemic. For all things Mississippi, visit supertalk.fm.
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0: 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Richard, maybe you could go for Flaming Libertarian. I mean, there might be some libertarian views in there, but I don't think I'm a flaming anything. Yeah, we'll see. A sheriff's deputy and a baseball umpire have been arrested following a fight at a youth baseball tournament in Starkville. The incident took place on Sunday after a game at the Cornerstone Sports Complex, with a parent capturing the entire altercation on video. Starkville Police Department confirmed to the Dispatch that Tippahaw County Deputy Lieutenant Daryl Holly, a coach for a local 14U Sports Performance Center select team, and Jeff Akins, an umpire for the tournament, were arrested on misdemeanor charges. Tensions flared after the game and elevated when Holly seemed to get physical with the umpire Akins while the two were arguing. A retaliatory shove from Akins seemed to send this thing to the boiling point. Punches were thrown, and a player who reportedly was Holly's son also got in on the action. Now, he wasn't really fighting as much as he was just sucker punching. Officials eventually stepped in to break up the violent encounter. What prompted the altercation has not been established by law enforcement or tournament officials, or at least has not been publicly released. This was a tournament that was run by Grand Slam. The state director, Mike Narmore, said he's assessing the incident, but that Grand Slam unequivocally condemns the events that played out on Sunday and noted that those involved in the fight will be banned from all future tournaments. Starkville police are continuing to investigate the altercation.
1: Yeah, you know, it's probably good to leave your sippy cup full of wine in the car, you know. Those are not, you don't go to a ballpark, get lit, and get in a fight, man. I mean, hey. I can't tell you how many times I've seen it, too. And you're like, good Lord, folks, get it together.
0: Lance, I'm not saying that there wasn't something like that involved. But we're talking about a coach and an umpire.
1: Yeah. It's crazy, man. I've been to so. I don't know about you, but just watching so many, like my nephew growing up, it's really a trip to see, you know, how much engagement you have from fans, and then also the give and take from the umpires back to the fans. I mean, it can get pretty heated, dude. It wasn't like that when I was a kid as much, you know. Wasn't quite as much give and take between the ump and the fans, but yeah, it gets heated. It's uncomfortable.
0: You know, there are some fans or parents or whatever that are looking for a fight. Yeah. And you know, are trying to provoke. There's some that are just enraged by the incompetence of the game officials. And a lot of times they are. But man, I'm telling you, there a lot of that falls on the shoulders of the umpire. A good umpire has the ability 95% of the time to defuse a situation, whether it is with a coach, with players, or with a fan in the stands. Hot head ump, no shot. I did it for years and years and years, and I never had an incident. I had one incident in Jackson, Tennessee that approached that. And thankfully, it didn't go beyond.
1: Yeah, usually, the umps are pretty quick to make a decision on that stuff.
0: Yeah, but I wasn't. Yeah. It was like, there's a way you can handle that without it going to the boiling point. Like,
1: yeah.
0: The ability to defuse in that situation is really important. Hey, by the way, great example. Umpire and coach throwing haymakers, locking up, and son jumping in with sucker punches on the umpire, and then once dad, who's a sheriff's deputy, make it make sense.
1: It can't.
0: Dad's got ump on the ground, and they're waylaying on each other, and here comes Sonny Boy, allegedly, from the side, and who's starts swinging.
1: So the
0: somebody coach says, maybe if you don't play on Sunday and prioritize church, this wouldn't be news. Well, against the grain, I don't think the day of the week has anything to do with this particular incident, though I agree with you, and I understand travel baseball tournaments are big business. So is Chick-fil-A. We don't have to play on Sundays. And I'm not one of these people who's like, oh, well, it's the Sabbath, and you should. I'm not saying that. I'm not saying you should sit inside in the dark and do nothing on Sundays. That is not my intent at all. And I would be fine if you even said, hey, no games before noon on Sunday or whatever. Making families and kids have to actively choose between attending a church service and playing in a game that they have to play in. Because look, this is the third week of May. And if we win this weekend, we qualify for the double gold, triple diamond, international, regional, sectional World Series.
1: Mm-hmm.
0: This is a qualifier tournament for that. We cannot miss this game. Okay? So you're just going to have to understand that before you start telling me that we shouldn't be playing tournaments on Sundays. Now, if it weren't for that, then we could have a conversation about it. And oh, by the way, in addition to being a qualifier for the double gold, triple diamond, national, regional, sectional World Series, there is also a $7, it almost looks real, ring on the line.
1: Oh, yeah. You got to get sized for that.
0: And there might be a medal also. Governor Tate Reeves is holding off on making his appointments to a legislature-created authority board intended to eventually run the city of Jackson's water system following the federal judge's decision to put the authority on hold for the big time. For the time being. This story. It's like there's one new detail every day.
1: It's just a wrinkle.
0: State of emergency in August of 2022. Legislature, after the federal government takes it over, says, hey, this is the system we're going to use to run it going forward. Jackson doesn't like it. Under the leadership of Mayor Horn. And they go to a judge, and the judge says, yeah, I probably can't do that, state. And so now we're all just standing around waiting. Tate Reeves, to his credit, said yesterday, I think it was yesterday, the 120,000 residents of Jackson deserve to never have this happen again. That's why we're trying to put an oversight group in place to make sure that it never happens again. One more for you. A new report from the Legislative Budget Office yesterday showed that total revenue collections for the month of April, better than expected. Nearly $65 million in revenue above estimates. That's about 6.4%. LBO report also showed that the state of Mississippi has taken in almost $185 million or 3% more this fiscal year than was estimated. That's with 2 months remaining. It's always a good feeling. Hey, I think I'm going to make this year. And then you get to the spot where you got a couple of months remaining. You're like, man, I'm ahead of pace. We finished this thing out strong and have a little more than I realized. Full-year state revenue estimate for Mississippi, $7.552 billion. You may remember that the legislature revised that down by about $75 million back last November prior to the start of the session. Might have been just on the money if they had left the original estimates in place. So that's good news. We got a lot of your messages coming in. We are glad to take them on the Flaming Lib C Spire text line, 601-879-4395. Not to confuse Flaming Libs and C Spire. That's not the same thing. They don't really... look, they recognize that both Republicans and Democrats by phones use internet. Not pushing that down the throat. Just want to help you communicate the best you can. I hope I didn't just get myself in trouble. We're back after this. Mornings with Richard Cross.
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0: 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Jackpot tomorrow night for Powerball, up to $30 million. Nice little $10 million bump after one drawing, no winner in last night. After having the two winners split the relatively small jackpot on Saturday, I believe it was. Mega Millions, $195 million in the kitty tonight for an $86.3 million cash value. You got time to get your tickets still? You got hours and hours to get your tickets. That'd be a nice little win. Don't you think, Lance?
1: Yeah, I mean, I'd take one for the team, you know?
0: Yeah. Somebody's got to do it.
1: Yeah, somebody's got to win it.
0: $86.3 million, so that'd be what? Probably...
1: take home about 35, 40, maybe?
0: No, right? You'd do better than that. You'd do better than 50%. It's about 59%.
1: Okay, yeah. I am not a tax specialist.
0: Well, I mean, you're at roughly 4% state income tax, and that's declining yearly. And then you're going to be popped in that 37% bracket. You know, about 41% tax on the $86.3 million. You got a really good tax attorney, you'd probably do better than that.
1: Well, I definitely would be hiring one.
0: Isn't that the truth?
1: Yeah. I'm not doing that on
0: TurboTax.
1: You're
0: going to charge me $50,000 to do this work? Yeah, but I'm going to save you $3 million. Sold!
1: I'm in. I know how that
0: Can
1: works.
0: Can I hire two of you? Yeah, so $86.3 million, the estimated cash value for Mega Millions tonight. Hey, get ready to spin big. 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
1: Have you ever done a game show or anything? Like, been on one?
0: Wanted to host one.
1: Yeah. He'd be a good one.
0: That's what I really...
1: That was what you were out for. Game show host.
0: Mm-hmm.
1: Like, what was the game? Any of them? Okay, I didn't know if you had one in mind that you had rehearsed in the mirror like you were... You know,
0: no, let's see. What was it? Seventh grade science class, if I remember correctly. I believe the teacher, it was earth science. I believe the teacher was Ms. DeBoard. And we sat at tables in there, not desks, and we fairly regularly had like group projects where we would, you know, present some topic to the class. And my go-to suggestion for our table was, let's do a game show. Of course, I would be the host.
1: No doubt.
0: Well, but this is what I wanted to do. I mean, yeah. I was trying to rig the whole thing.
1: Exactly. Where, you're setting it up right. Control the angles of that.
0: That was generally well-received by the teacher, though. Mr. Board liked the game show thing. Never, or at least to this point, it hasn't quite worked out.
1: Yeah, we could figure one out—a Super Talk game show.
0: Yeah,
1: once a month, you know.
0: Big prizes?
1: Yeah, of course. You know, I'll go out and raise the get the prizes lined up.
0: Mm-hmm.
1: Oh yeah, all things that are relevant, of course, to a good Mississippi person.
0: We got to do something, Lance. We got to do a sports update.
1: Yeah,
0: because our friends at Pearl River Resort say that we need to do that every single morning. Morning sports update brought to you by Pearl River Resort. Actually, I say we should, and they just are along for the ride, which we appreciate very much. Family fun, casino thrills, live entertainment, and championship golf, all at Pearl River Resort.
1: Can't wait for this first story, though.
0: D1 Baseball's Top 25 is out, the newest version of it. UCLA still number one, no surprise there. They have been it for wire to wire. Texas is at 4, Georgia 5, Auburn 6. A&M 9, Mississippi State 11, Southern Miss 12, Arkansas 17, Alabama 19, Ole Miss 20, Florida 21, Oklahoma 24. The Southeastern Conference will implement a challenge system for balls and strikes on an experimental basis for each game of the 2026 SEC baseball tournament in Hoover. System will permit teams to challenge an umpire's strike or ball call via an automated ball tracking system that monitors the exact location of each pitch relative to the specific batter's strike zone. For the tournament, each team will have three challenges to start the game. If you get it right, you retain the challenge. If the original call is confirmed, you lose that challenge. Upon a challenge, the pitch location will be compared against the electronic strike zone. The result will then be displayed on the stadium's video board and the television broadcast. It's what Major League Baseball has done. It has been well received. We will see what it looks like in college baseball.
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3: Fox News, I'm Gianna Gelosi. Secretary of War Pete Hegseth and the Joint Chief Chairman going to give an update on Operation Epic Fury and Project Freedom after the regime fired on U.S. vessels and targeted the UAE with missiles and drone strikes.
4: This comes as the United States is working to guide ships out of the Gulf through the Strait of Hormuz as part of Project Freedom. I spoke yesterday with President Trump, who told me that if Iran attacks U.S. vessels in this area, they will be, quote, blown off the face of the earth.
3: Fox's Trey Ying, shots were fired near the White House yesterday, briefly putting the area on lockdown.
5: The suspect fired his weapon after being confronted by officers. A juvenile bystander was hit by a bullet. A uniformed Secret Service officer shot the suspect near the Washington Monument. He's been transported to a local hospital.
3: And that is Fox's Mike Emanuel reporting. 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
7: Your Southwest Mississippi forecast from the National Weather Service calls for mostly sunny skies today and a high near 83 degrees. Tonight, mostly cloudy, low around 66. Showers likely, possibly a thunderstorm tomorrow. Some storms could be severe, mostly cloudy, high near 83. Chance of rain is 60%.
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10: I'm Kelly Bennett for Super Talk Mississippi News. This week is Hurricane Preparedness Week, and officials with the Mississippi Emergency Management Agency are urging residents to make their preparations for the upcoming storm season now. Scott Simmons is MEMA's Chief Communications Officer.
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10: Today isn't just any Tuesday, it's Cinco de Mayo. 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
9: Cinco de Mayo, which means the 5th of May, celebrates the victory of the Mexican Army over France at the Battle of Puebla during the Franco-Mexican War in 1862. It's a day to honor Mexican heritage and culture and is similar to St. Patrick's Day for Irish Americans. Many people outside Mexico mistakenly believe that Cinco de Mayo is a celebration of Mexican independence. Independence Day in Mexico is commemorated on September 16th. Here in the U.S., many people will observe the day with parades, parties, and food. Some national restaurant chains have even got special deals for Cinco de Mayo, including Chili's, Chipotle, Moe's Southwest Grill, and even Grubhub.
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0: 7 o'clock hour. 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Alongside Lance Tolbert, I'm Richard Cross. We appreciate you spending part of your Tuesday morning with us. Today is May 5th, 2026. Thomas says it's a Super Taco Tuesday. Can't get the regular hard shell today. Got to go with the Supreme.
1: Oh, okay, yeah.
0: Got to go Taco Supreme today.
1: I'm definitely hitting mine up today. I'm going to get a couple of Berea's, get the Berea juice, the consomme.
0: Let me ask you this.
1: Picadilla.
0: Serious question about Cinco de Mayo. When you you hear people say that Valentine's Day proper, like a date on Valentine's Day, is actually kind of amateur night. Like the people that really know go the day before, the weekend before, you got to be careful the day after because it makes it look like you forgot. Do you actually celebrate on Cinco de Mayo and fight the crowds at your favorite local cantina or Mexican restaurant as a way to celebrate? Do you fight the crowds or do you go, nope, that's amateur hour. Not getting into the fray. Not worth waiting in line. And you hold off. Sounds to me, Lance, like you are all in, be it May 5th or whatever.
1: Yeah, see, I don't, you know, being a solo act, man, I can go plop down at a bar somewhere.
0: There you go. Know, makes
1: take
0: difference.
1: Much. But yeah, I have a little hole-in-the-wall place that I love around here that I'll probably hit after I get off, and it's never busy at lunch. You know, so go in there and kind of have a free run of the place for about 45 minutes.
0: Yeah. And a lot of Mexican options where we are. A lot of options. Kind of narrowed it down. We got two. Kind of on opposite sides of town. We do El Agave on the west side of town.
1: Excellent.
0: My guy from New Albany.
1: Yeah.
0: Who, man, what a great business he's built.
1: Man,
0: the
1: one in New Albany, man. The buffet on Saturday or I think it was Sunday. Go out of the way just to go to that thing.
0: And then El Charo on the other side of town over on Sisk, which.
1: That's like nostalgia. Too, because
0: yes,
1: El Charo was the place when we were there. Yeah.
0: But it was the original.
1: The original.
0: It was the original in Oxford. Unless you want to go back to the kind of the Spanish Caribbean restaurant that was on Jackson Avenue, little hole in the wall. It was called Don. Oh, Lance, El Charo was not the original in Oxford.
1: Okay. Well, it was for me because I, you know, when
0: no,
1: by
0: no,
1: the time
0: no.
1: I got there.
0: Predating you.
1: Okay. 80s, 90s range. Yeah.
0: Late 80s, early 90s, University Avenue, at the corner that is now across from the place where I get my hair cut. It used to be kind of directly across the street from the Fabric Center.
1: Okay. Trying to
0: somebody that lives in Oxford remembers the name of it was golly oh somebody's gonna have to help me out here. So two, the one that was on Jackson Avenue across from the Exxon station, hole in the wall, kind of Spanish Caribbean Mexican all rolled into one, and then the one on University Avenue in the building on the corner. I just have blanked on names.
1: Yeah, back then you could pull off like you have like three or four different, you know, style cuisines. It wasn't Dino's, was it?
0: No,
1: I know it wasn't Dino's.
0: Dino's was pizza. Come on.
1: No, we just had, somebody threw that out. I was like, it wasn't Dino's because that's pizza.
0: Yeah. Oh, Dino's was fantastic. Mm-hmm. Dino's was on Jackson Avenue.
1: Yeah.
0: Not University.
1: And you had pizza. I'll the come old, up with the old names pizza den was over there off of University.
0: I was on
1: corner.
0: University Avenue. Yeah. Sure. Sure. I'll come up with a name at some point. You want to throw old school Oxford restaurant name?
1: Cafe Olé. Yes. That's thank
0: it.
1: You. Yes.
0: Well done.
1: That brings it back, right?
0: Well
1: there.
0: Done.
1: I love it.
0: Cafe Olé.
1: Don Pancho.
0: Yeah, Don Pancho is not the
1: or
0: name
1: Dan
0: of the.
1: Pancho.
0: The place on Jackson Avenue. It was like small hole in the
1: Cafe
0: wall.
1: Cafe Olé. That was it.
0: Cafe Olé on University mm-hmm. Avenue was the original Oxford Mexican restaurant, and then El Charro followed it in the early 90s.
1: Mm-hmm. Yeah, there's an El Charro on Lakeland down here. Same owner group.
0: Yep.
1: We used to wear it out in Oxford, then come home for vacation, then we'd go to El Charro here.
0: There you go.
1: Same thing.
0: Just
1: yeah.
0: Perfect.
1: Yeah.
0: Iran is playing an interesting game. Thank you, Rob. I appreciate appreciate the note. That was a great pull on Cafe Olé. I think I would have gotten there, but I was going to have to do like some memory exercises to start connecting the dots. That is outstanding.
1: Good stuff.
0: I wish that I had a prize.

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1: Approved on...
2: You never know. It's definitely worth a try, isn't it?
1: Yeah. We'll have to check in with management on that.
2: Can't get a yes without asking.
1: Do the mornings with Richard Cross logo on one side, and then do the Super Talk logo on the other.
2: I just want to see a picture of you sipping out of the Augusta cup on the actual coffee cup. That's the image we need. Yeah, see Richard sipping the Augusta cup on the coffee cup you're giving away.
1: In the not too distant future, my kids' artwork coffee cups are going away, and they're going to be replaced by Yobi coffee cups.
2: Oh, woo! What now?
1: Yeah.
2: What's a Yogi or Yobi?
1: Yobi. Oh, Y-O-B-Y.
2: I drink my coffee out of a Solo cup at home and a Styrofoam cup here.
1: Mm-hmm. No, $1. Yobi. It's the new ice cream Froyo coffee spot coming to.
2: Gotcha.
1: Yeah.
2: Yeah.
1: More information to come.
2: You guys are living the good life.
1: I have so many things that we need to talk about right now, and we're talking about coffee shops and...
2: giveaways, man.
1: And can we give coffee cups away and cafe au lait? Let's just go back to this. Somebody said we were way more interested in the Rebel Barn than any restaurant.
2: Me too. Love the drive-thru.
1: Yeah.
2: Nothing like a drive-thru beer place.
1: How about this? Before I moved from Clarksdale 25 years ago, there was a morning show there that gave away prizes for trivia. Oh, man. High school? My favorite thing in the mornings... God rest his soul, Stan Sandroni.
2: Oh, I love Stan.
1: Friend, colleague here at Super Talk Mississippi, sales at the local radio station for a long time. This was back when, it's probably when Super Talk owned the station, but certainly when David Kellum and Jack Gadd and Russ Lamb still owned the station in Oxford. Morning show, Stan Stumper.
2: Stan Stumper.
1: Stan used to have a morning trivia question in the 7 o'clock hour. So this was, listening to the radio at breakfast before we left for school. About, I think it was about 10 after 7, give or take. Maybe a little bit later than that. And, could be anything. All over the place. Sports trivia question. And there were T-shirts. And if you were the caller that called in and answered the question correctly, then you got a Stan Stumper T-shirt. Oh, and on the front, it was a big caricature head of Stan Sandroni.
2: I think I remember the T-shirt.
1: With a microphone or a headset. Yeah. And on the back, it said, I stump Stan.
2: I think I remember that
1: or
2: shirt.
1: I won Stan Stumper or something along those lines.
2: And you could catch him holding court at the Daily News, man, and get in there and have a good time listening to some stories.
1: Oh, man, Daily News.
2: Yeah, you remember that? I wanted to find Stan, that's where I'd go.
1: Those sandwiches were spectacular.
2: Yes.
1: Spectacular. I still see Carol from time to time.
2: Yeah, good people. Good people.
1: Yeah. At some point, we should talk about what's going on in Iran. Iran is flirting with disaster. We'll get to that at some point. But next, we will visit with Sid Salter, political analyst, been around the politics scene in Mississippi. I'm really anxious to talk with Sid. His thoughts on redistricting and other things. Back with you after this. Mornings with Richard Cross, Super Talk Mississippi.
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0: good to be with you this morning. I think the answer to the old Spanish Caribbean hole-in-the-wall restaurant that we were discussing is Don Poncho's. I think.
1: It sounds right to me.
0: I think.
1: It rings the bell.
0: But I'm working to verify that. Glad to be with you this morning. It's Mornings with Richard Cross. 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Happy to welcome in our first guest this morning, Sid Salter, my friend, longtime political analyst, political observer, political journalist in the state of Mississippi in Washington, D.C., and a high-ranking official at Mississippi State University. High-ranking official. And there is a significant controversy, Sid, that is happening right now that we're very, very close to in the state of Mississippi, and I need your opinion on it. Neshoba County Fair, a month earlier this year. We going to be okay with this?
2: Well, we don't have a lot of choice but to be okay with this.
0: I don't know if that's a controversy, by the way. I'm sure for some it is.
2: Well, it is going to reset the political impact of the fair. Just timing. You know, one of the things that made the Neshoba County Fair, you know, the preeminent whistle stop for political speakers is the proximity of the fair to, you know, the voting in August. Obviously a lot more runway open now, and so we'll see how that goes. From the standpoint of, you know, bursting into flame during the event, you know, this may be a vast improvement. So if the mornings will be like today, then we're going to be glad we did it.
0: That will certainly be lovely. And just practically, with the way the calendar has changed for so many educators, you got so many teachers and kids who are headed back to school. School was starting before the fair was over for a lot of people, and that, you know, kind of made it difficult.
2: Well, if you can't have your kids and grandkids, the fair loses some luster. So I think it was absolutely the right decision by Scott Bounds and the rest of the fair board. It is, you know, the fair is a place where change doesn't come easily. So there will be some push and shove, I think. But ultimately, I think it will be good for the fair and good for the patrons of the fair. And so we'll see.
0: I had no intention of talking to you about the Neshoba County Fair, but thought we could have some fun with it. This year, and specifically next year, it feels to me have the chance to provide the most political theater that we have had since Kirk Fordyce, maybe?
2: I think that's an accurate scenario in that you've got a lot of contenders in a gubernatorial campaign, at least potential contenders. And, you know, these are not going to be necessarily party-on-party contests. These are going to be folks down the bench from you. So, yeah, I think it's going to be a hot fair with some of the contenders who are already in and with some who may enter. But, yeah, I think this sets up, as you suggest, to be perhaps the most contentious since Fordyce Malpas.
0: I'm going to ask you to do something that might make you uncomfortable. I want you to assign percentages for me here. So we know right now that Andy Gibson is in. He was the first one to jump in. We know that I'm not talking about for a winner. We know that Philip Gunn is in. I'm talking about as we fill this candidate pool out, what do you think the percentage chance is that Lynn Fitch jumps into the race? Everybody has said that's going to happen.
2: I might as well lick my finger and stick it to the wind.
0: Okay.
2: I don't see a necessary downside for her getting in. But there are already a couple of candidates that are going to have substantial resources, maybe more. I think it's going to get down to, as it always does, timing and what the war chest is at the time of the announcement. I don't think
0: she appears to be pretty well funded.
2: Problem in that area, she's stout, and so I think there will be other factors that determine that. Philip Gunn's entry was obviously significant; will continue to be. Gibson, what the auditor does.
0: Well, I was going to say that's where I was headed. I was going to go Shad White next. More likely than not that he jumps in ultimately to the governor's race?
2: Who knows? Given the amount of social media, one would think. But, I learned a long time ago you can lose a crop prognosticating. So I think, as I said earlier, there is a there's a large group of Republican contenders, and that is going to turn that primary into somewhat of a circular firing squad. So
0: the name, Sid, that has been talked about by more people than anybody else with this incredible deal of curiosity is Tommy Duff as well. Do you have a gut feeling one way or the other at this point for as long as he's been talked about without an official announcement? Remembering that we're still over a year from Election Day, well over a year.
2: I think it's probably too early to make that prognostication. I will say this. I've seen him on the stump twice. There is an ease about him when he's talking about policy that is impressive. And I think his service on the College Board has really beefed up his appreciation for the whole of state government. That said, in conversations I've had with him, he has not he's not signaled his intent, and I would do him and everyone else a disservice to do much guessing about that. I think he would be a credible candidate if he ran.
0: I feel like this is a time that's important to point out that Sid Salter's full-time job is strategic communications and director of public affairs at Mississippi State. Do you hear how carefully he crafts these answers to the questions that I ask him? Doesn't want to paint himself into a corner. You've been doing this for too long. I mean that as a compliment. I think the world of you, Sid. Let's start this. Well, I feel like we're going to need to carry this into the next segment if you've got time to do it. This redistricting conversation in Mississippi is incredibly fascinating. In either your most recent or a couple of columns ago, you wrote a lot about the history of the Voting Rights Act, about 1964, about 1965, about the 14th Amendment, and obviously, with the ruling that came down last week in Louisiana versus Calais, we are at a place where things could look a lot different, not just for Mississippi, but for the Southeast and the United States in the coming years, depending on what states do over the next 2 years.
2: Without question, it is uncharted constitutional territory in many senses, because in Mississippi and other states, we're looking at the possibility of invalidating primary results to engage in do-overs if that is the will of the legislature. We're coming up on break, but there's a lot to unpack here. And so, I think it will spill over into the next segment, and I'll be glad to stay.
0: All right, so let's do that. Sid Salter is my guest. It's Mornings with Richard Cross on Super Talk Mississippi. 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We will take a timeout. We're back with Sid Salter, longtime political analyst in Mississippi. Has his finger on the pulse of politics in the Magnolia State and at the national level as well, and communications director at Mississippi State. It's not the official title, but that's what he does. We're back with you right after this on MRC.

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7: I'm Kelly Bennett for Super Talk Mississippi News. 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

0: to be with you. It is Mornings with Richard Cross, Super Talk Mississippi. Thanks for joining us. Sid Salter is my guest, Vice President Strategic Communications at Mississippi State. He has also been around the political landscape in Mississippi for many years, and a really great encyclopedia of knowledge of some of our state's history in terms of politics and how it is shaped out. And I think we are at a crossroads. I don't know if it's a crossroads, but certainly a significant junction in what the state looks like going forward. Sid, this decision, and I referenced it before the break, Louisiana versus Calais, that ruled the second voting district in Louisiana as unconstitutional, that opens the door for redistricting not only in Louisiana, but in Mississippi. So our situation is just a touch unique. The governor's already called a special election, but it's actually about redistricting Supreme Court districts. But now it feels like there's this push to widen the special session to look at last year's redistricting that cost a supermajority in the Senate for Republicans, and also look at congressional redistricting to theoretically push Benny Thompson out of office in the second district.
1: Yeah, all of that, and to be sure we're on the same page, there's Section 2 of the 14th Amendment, 1868. It replaced the 3/5 clause during that time period, and then 1965. There's Section 2 of the Voting Rights Act. Now, Section 2 across that century still pertained to the same thing. Both were written to make it more difficult for people to impede the voting rights of others on the basis of race and other qualifiers, but primarily race. And over that period of time after 1965, Section 2 of the Voting Rights Act was aimed squarely at the old Confederacy, southern states that were sort of predisposed to be more opposed to the extension of civil rights and voting rights. Okay. Now, okay. Section 2, a fairly elastic piece of law in that, for the most part, Section 2 was used to protect the voting rights of black voters. In 2005, in one of the first cases anywhere in the United States, Section 2 of the Voting Rights Act was used to stop Ike Brown and other black Democrats in Knoxby County from violating the voting rights of white voters. So I guess one thing that I would point out sort of from the political science nerd corner is that this crossroads, as you call it, is just that, because we will make decisions here and there are many who can't see past the impact this has on Congressman Thompson's district. The fact of the matter is that whatever we come out of this juncture nationally and in Mississippi with is something we will live with. Now, mm-hmm. demographers in the United States predict that our country will become a majority minority, meaning that African Americans and non-white Hispanics will comprise a majority, and this would take place somewhere in the neighborhood of 2040, 2045. And so I'll be dozing in the home somewhere when this happens. You'll still be out there missing putts, but you know, that this will be our reality, in that we're going to go forward with whatever interpretation of Section 2 we have, but when the mop flops and they're demographers again say this is a virtual certitude, then we may be living, the current majority may be living with a set of rules they helped craft going into the future. So it's not as simple as people make it out to be. And there is a reason, I think, to be thoughtful in what we do with this and not focus it all on one individual politician. I think you look at the future of our state. We have the largest African-American population among the 50 states on a percentage basis. And so all of that matters. To the more immediate concern,
0: Let me interject before, if I may, okay, just for a second. I mentioned, we were talking about this yesterday, just kind of in practicality, and I thought it was a pretty level-headed conversation. I was told that I was a flaming lib for the way that I described it yesterday. If the legislature were to choose to go the route, perhaps at the direction of the governor, of redistricting, right now you're at 3-1. Three Republican districts that are solidly Republican, and then obviously Benny Thompson's second district that is solidly Democrat. If you go down this road, there is a very real opportunity, if it's done carefully, to get to 4-0. But don't you run the risk of also bringing 2-2 into play in what inevitably would create a couple of purple districts, even if you had a couple of really solid red districts still?
1: Without question, that is not only a possible outcome, it's a probable outcome. And so, again, be careful what you wish for, you might get it. And well, so,
0: flaming lib here, but,
1: The fact that folks can count and that they understand percentages, there is a 3-1 Republican majority in our congressional House delegation right now, and we have a 40% black population in the state, and so things are not in dire circumstances for the GOP. But moving forward, as we careen toward the 2040s, the math can change, and I think that's the message. Russ Latino had a good piece this morning on this subject and the complexity of dealing with these issues. And so I would encourage people to give Russ's column a read, because there's a lot of factual material there. And, he may end up being the same, flaming lib you are, Richard. But the fact is,
0: seems a little unlikely, but,
1: I enjoyed that, but but the bottom line is, I think it's important that we exercise caution and good judgment and a measure of fairness in this. And again, if you base this solely on one individual, I think you missed the boat.
0: It has been fascinating to me to watch Mississippi come under the national microscope, whether it was when the governor initially called the special session and everybody was cheering. It's like, oh, yeah, Mississippi's going to do exactly what Virginia did, and we're going to show them. That was kind of that Republican online influencer crowd. And then now, frankly, with the president and others going, it is time, Mississippi, you have to do this, just like Alabama's doing it, just like Louisiana's doing it, just like Tennessee's trying to do it. Brian Kemp over in Georgia's like, yeah, we can't do that right now, legally, but we'll get there eventually. And it's just not, I think you laid it out well, it's just more complicated than a surface level, we got the ruling, go do it.
1: Well, there's a lot of temptation for a gotcha, and that emanates from January 6th and all those things. My question would be, as a matter of constitutional law and as a matter of demographics, what is in our long-term best interest? And I think that's got to be a factor in what decisions our state makes. But I will I will be with you watching intently as we move forward.
0: Well, and to me, and we'll leave it here as we're just about out of time, the question that I think Republicans, the GOP in Mississippi, and frankly the governor, are left with is, given where we are and where we might be, is it worth taking the risk right now? And for a lot of people, the answer to that is absolutely it's worth the risk. And there are people that are a little more measured. They're going, yeah, things are pretty good and will be for the foreseeable future.
1: Not my role to get into that fray, except to say I do think it's important in all things in politics to play the long game.
0: Yeah.
1: And so the long game suggests a measure of caution as we move forward.
0: Sid, I always appreciate your time and your insight. Thank you so much.
1: Thanks, Richard.
0: Mornings with Richard Cross, Super Talk Mississippi. We're back after this.
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0: All right, it genuinely does not bother me. The message we got yesterday on the ceasefire text line, some of you would think the opposite, that's fine. Or that somebody thinks I'm a flaming liberal on X. I am amused by them, but I do want to go back, and the person that suggested, as we were talking about the possibility of redistricting yesterday, that said, not just I, but all of you who don't see the world this person sees it, are racist. It's not just that he called me racist. Thomas, he called you racist. Larry, he called you racist. Jason, J-Dub, Lance, you're all a bunch of racists, okay? Here was the rationale. This was yesterday morning on the C Spire text line. Since you white Republicans hate black people, please cancel, disenroll, not accept any more black students and any other minority groups from Ole Reb, State, USM, and any other white school. It's about race and nothing else. Why you white people can't do what's best for everyone? He went on to say, all of the Confederate states will be doing what Louisiana is doing, all because of you racist people. You can't say it's not about race. I will continue listen at everything you say and watch what you do. And then when I brought up edge theory and narrative intelligence, and I think there were some of you like, Richard, what are you talking about? Like, we're talking about redistricting, and now we're talking about racism in Mississippi, and you want to bring China into the equation. Yeah. If you listen to the very first conversation we ever had on this radio program with Joe Stradinger from Edge Theory, and we talked about narrative intelligence and the story that is shaping the way we view things, you may remember Joe talking about the Jackson, Mississippi water crisis. And when you do a search through their AI tools and their back-end engine to go to the source of the messaging, which was about creating division, did not care which side of the water crisis issue you fell on, but wanted to create division, Joe told us, and he had the data to back it up, that many of the online divisive posts, messages, stories, things that were being shared, you know where they originated? Beijing. And that was the most mind-blowing thing to me, because I had not spent any appreciable amount of time thinking about part of the psychological war piece, like the psyops that Chinese, the CCP, the Chinese Communist Party are running against the United States. It's information campaigns. It's feeding into your sense of discord and creating that. That is going to happen again. Your grandmother reading Facebook and seeing the post from anonymous people on Facebook about how Mississippi is going to redistrict, whether it's like this guy, who knows, maybe this is a bot, I think it's a real person, telling us that we're racist, where he says, because of all you racist people, or it's somebody that's propping up the other side. It's about creating division. I'm not telling you that's everything. I'm telling you it's part of it. It's part of it. As we move toward this redistricting conversation, there is information that is being fed into all of your algorithms from the other side of the world, from communist China, to influence what you believe, how you feel about your fellow Mississippians. It's crazy. But it's real. I promise you it's real. As for you hate black people, no, I don't. And neither do most of the listeners on this radio program. And if you think you're going to trap me into be like, oh, well, let me tell you about my black friends, shut up. I'm not going to do that for you. I'm just going to remind you, as I've said a million times before, some of the greatest relationships in my life came from high school football and public school. And yes, it was a multiracial football team.
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2: News. I'm CJ Papa. The Pentagon delivering their latest briefing on the war with Iran, where Secretary Pete Hegseth minutes ago.
3: Project Freedom is defensive in nature, focused in scope, and temporary in duration, with one mission: protecting innocent commercial shipping from Iranian aggression.
2: Hegseth adds the naval blockade remains in effect, but is the ceasefire still in place?
4: U.S. officials told our Jen Griffin that we are closer to the resumption of major combat operations after what took place this week. Iran launched a missile and drone attack on the UAE.
2: Fox's Aisha Hajni at the White House. Gas up 3 cents overnight, landing at $4.48 a gallon. That's the national average from AAA. 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
6: Your Southwest Mississippi forecast from the National Weather Service calls for mostly sunny skies today and a high near 83 degrees. Tonight, mostly cloudy, low around 66. Showers likely, possibly a thunderstorm tomorrow. Some storms could be severe. Mostly cloudy, high near 83. Chance of rain is 60%.
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8: I'm Kelly Bennett for Super Talk Mississippi News, brought to you by Mama Justice. If you've been injured and need legal representation, call Mama Justice for a free consultation at 662-883-6262. The Department of Justice is investigating the meatpacking industry after allegations of price fixing by President Trump. Secretary of Agriculture Brooke Rollins detailed who the DOJ is targeting in this investigation.
9: JBS, a Brazilian-owned company, Cargill, Tyson Foods, and National Beef, another Brazilian company. Those four companies monopolize about 85% of the U.S. processing market today.
8: Secretary Rollins noted that these firms have substantially increased their market share since 1980 and have disproportionate control over prices. Meat industry representatives argued that higher prices are driven by market forces.
10: I'm Commissioner Sean Tindall from the Mississippi Department of Public Safety. Did you know that every time you get behind the wheel, one simple decision can save your life? 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Law enforcement from across Mississippi are stepping up patrols and watching closely. If you're not buckled up, you will be stopped and you will be ticketed. No excuses, no warning. Click it or ticket, Mississippi. Mississippi.
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8: Jelly Roll may not be taking the stage alongside Post Malone for the first leg of the Big Ass Stadium Tour Part 2, which included a show at Ole Miss, but he will be making two stops in Mississippi.

0: Billy Roll's first show will be at the Brandon Amphitheater June 3rd. 2 days later, he'll play the Bank Plus Amphitheater in South Haven. Jelly Roll was originally scheduled to join Post Malone at Vaught Hemingway Stadium on June 5th, but Post Malone said he canceled to give himself more time to finish his latest project. For ticket info, log on to supertalk.fm.
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0: Good morning once again to you. Thanks for joining us. This is the 8 o'clock hour of Mornings with Richard Cross on Super Talk Mississippi. We appreciate you being part of the conversation on the C Spire text line. 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I am happy to welcome our next guest this morning, Dr. Leah Claire Bennett, who is the administrator at Pine Grove Behavioral Health and Addiction Services, one of the special places in the state of Mississippi. And Dr. Bennett, I appreciate you joining us. May is Mental Health Awareness Month, and so it's top of mind, no pun intended, for a lot of people. Good morning. Thanks for joining us.
1: Good morning. Good to be here.
0: What's the focus for all of you this month when we talk about mental health awareness? Obviously, that is something that is dealt with on a daily basis at Pine Grove across the spectrum of patients that you have and the issues that people are dealing with. But in terms of awareness and making other people that are maybe not with inside the boundaries of your facility, what should people be thinking about and talking about?
1: You know, we really want people to understand that mental health is just, it's how you're functioning on a day-to-day basis, and it's something that impacts us all. And, you know, we oftentimes will focus on our heart health or our cardio health, but we don't really focus on our mental health. And it's just as important, because not only does it affect our functioning, but it also affects our work, our relationships, and quality of life. So mental health, there's a ton of stigma. I think that's what keeps people from reaching out. And at Pine Grove, we won't know that help is available. You don't have to suffer in silence and not get the help you need.
0: You said there is a stigma. Is currently there still a stigma, or is that a past tense thing? Because I feel like we talk about this so much more than we used to, and people are so much more willing to open themselves up, and yet we still see people who go to those dark places and feel like they don't have an outlet.
1: It's really sad. I think that there has been progress made, but it does still exist. And we see it all the time where people just delay and delay. They will see anxiety and depression as a weakness as opposed to a medical condition that I just need to get some help for. I mean, the earlier people reach out and get help, the faster they can get better. But it's still, that stigma still exists and slows people down for sure.
0: Is there a correlation when you talk about, you know, the sooner you reach out being similar to, you said a heart condition a second ago. So like the early signs that, hey, I need to clean up the way I'm eating and I need to exercise more before you're sitting in a doctor's office and he's saying you have to have surgery tomorrow. If you'd taken care of things a little bit earlier, you don't get to the point, hopefully, where you're in such a bad spot.
1: Absolutely, because you know, one of the things that you're working on early on is coping skills, right? You're learning how, and therapy can teach you how to cope and teach you some strategies early on. You know, if you get further into it to where it's more of a crisis, there's a lot more to have to deal with and unpack. And so early mental health care can really teach you how to navigate the highs and lows of life. And getting that help really helps you buffer, just like eating a healthy diet helps you buffer lots of negative health outcomes in the future. So absolutely correlation.
0: I don't know exactly what the population breakdown is at Pine Grove between adults and children and teenagers. And I know you deal with ages kind of across the board. It is, I'll just say young people, I guess, and maybe that's kind of a catch-all category. Is that the demographic where mental health issues are growing the fastest?
1: I would say that they definitely are growing. And children, we're seeing much more, a lot of difficulties around anxiety, depression, irritability, emotional dysregulation, more so than we've ever had before. That's being driven by things like social media. There's a lot of pressure now around grades. There's always been that, but it seems to be increasing with all the expectations and family stress, just stress of the day-to-day. So children, I think, are experiencing a lot more than what you and I did growing up. And so we are seeing the impact of that and the growth of that in that population.
0: I feel like sometimes it's easy to make social media the boogeyman. And it's like the catch-all category for so much of our issues start with social media, whether it's X or Instagram or Snapchat or Facebook or whatever it is. Take me a little deeper, though, beyond just social media. When you talk about the pressures that young people are dealing with and what that looks like beyond just online.
1: I mean, I think that when you think about social media, one of the things that's so critical with that is looking at the comparison that they're always making of themselves to others, and not being able to live up or being able to be as good as, so that there's this constant message of comparison that occurs that can be very detrimental. There's also bullying online that happens. There are things that people, you know, when you and I were growing up, it had to be said in person. There's a lot more that happens to where no one knows where it's coming from, and it's very public. And so that can be devastating for children and adolescents and what they're experiencing. And so you look at the complexities of what social media brings to a child's life or an adolescent's life, and that navigating those waters is extremely difficult. It's difficult for me as an adult to navigate all of that. So you think about someone whose brain is not fully developed and they're trying to figure all that stuff out, and it's extremely impactful to them. And I think what's driving a lot of what our problems are.
0: You know, we're kind of right in the middle of it right now. I've got a daughter that's 16 today, a son that's 13, and a daughter that's 8 that's about to be 9. I don't know if you have children or not, but I wonder if we're just too busy. And like this, like constant motion that we're in, where it's ball games and it's school and it's extracurricular activities, and I guess I'm aging myself a little bit here, but it's like the ability to just go be a kid and to go play with others in the neighborhood and be.

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1: We overschedule kids beyond imagine. So it's really unreal what kids and their schedules can look like. I actually was having this conversation with my daughter last night. She was talking about all the things that kind of, in a sense, get overwhelming, and trying to navigate that. And so having downtime and learning how to be bored, I mean, that's a skill in life. And that's one that they're not learning. Learning how to be alone, learning how to deal with downtime. And that's really when we regulate our emotions. And so they're not learning those skills that they definitely need in their life.
2: It's that's sometimes hard to say out loud, because I think as parents, we don't use what I say is the most difficult word in the English language to use, and that's no, often enough. I don't like saying no to my kids. I don't like saying no when my wife and I are having conversations. That's a weakness for me. Right. Is that the biggest issue? Is like, we've got to learn how to say no and reclaim some of our time?
1: I think that is a critical point. And that the ability to, I see it as setting boundaries. Like, you're setting kind of safety nets around the kids when you do say no. So it's not necessarily that you are taking something from them, but you have to look at it as, I'm giving something to them, right? So to say no to one thing is saying yes to another. And so what I'm saying yes to is more family time or more downtime for you. And really helping them learn to cherish that as well. So not just having it, but talking about it with them. That's I think that they need to be able to understand the importance of that. And that happens through those conversations with them.
2: What about the role that parents play in trying to be a friend versus trying to be a parent?
1: I think that can be a very difficult line to walk. And you just said you have a 16-year-old today. Happy birthday. And
2: thank you.
1: It's some difficult times. Yeah. And so you want to be a person that they come and talk to, right? You want to have that open communication. You want to create an atmosphere to where you are not constantly on them and jumping down their throat. And so that's important to create that atmosphere, but you can't be a person that's just going to say yes to everything. You have to be able to, it's not about, parenting is not about making them happy. It's about helping guide them to make healthy decisions for themselves. And that comes from modeling from us. And so if we are not able to say no and use those words, we teach them also to not use those words. And so that becomes a huge detriment to them moving forward.
2: Dr. Leah Claire Bennett with Pine Grove Behavioral Health and Addiction Services. I appreciate your time this morning. May is Mental Health Awareness Month. It's good, I think, that we're talking about this, and hopefully we can continue that with you in the near future. I appreciate your time today.
1: Absolutely. Thank you, Richard. You have a great day.
2: You as well. 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We're back after this.
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0: Glad to be with you, and my thanks to Dr. Leah Claire Bennett for joining us. An insightful conversation. May Mental Health Awareness Month, and we're going to try to shine a light on mental health awareness and the conversation that surrounds that issue or those issues, and really, really appreciate her insight. Good stuff. Good stuff there. Alongside Lance Tolbert, I'm Richard Cross. Glad to be with you. Super Talk Mississippi is hitting the road later this week. Join us live on Thursday from the Pearl River Resort in Philadelphia from 10 until 6. A full day of coverage as we highlight the incredible partnership between the Mississippi Farm Bureau and the Mississippi Food Network through their Farmers Feeding the Hungry initiative. Middays with Gerard Gibbert and Sports Talk Mississippi will be broadcasting from the heart of Philadelphia Thursday, May 7th. Keep listening. Super Talk Mississippi will have you covered for a full day of inspiration, information, and celebration with the home team at Mississippi Farm Bureau. One other thing to know that is going on this weekend. Biggest event of the year on the coast is happening. CPR Fest is this Saturday at the Mississippi Coast Coliseum. 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If you ever listen to our friend Lars Larson, Lars Larson Show, which airs most weekday nights from 6 until 9 right here on Super Talk Mississippi, you know that Lars has a saying that he has used for years and years and years where he says, naysayers go to the front of the line. His premise there is if you disagree with what he is talking about, want to talk to you, want to hear from you. And come with some points. Come with valid points to continue the discussion. So I am going to borrow, not because I want to amplify this message and not because I want to just dismiss Lee in Philadelphia out of hand for his opinions, but because this is very much a naysayer point of view to the conversation. The problem is with Lee's messages, I don't know that I'm going to read all of them because there are a bunch here, but part of the problem with what Lee says is that his arguments are not based in fact. He wants to accuse of agenda-driven radio without being able to back it up factually. So I mentioned a second ago Chinese propaganda, Chinese influence, through online activity, primarily, as working to create division with us in the United States, specifically with us in Mississippi. And I pointed to some very specific examples of that, and actually have the data to back it up. Well, Lee disagrees with that, and he says this: the Chinese don't distort our information. The Jewish-owned media outlets, like the one you work for, do that. Quit lying to the people of Mississippi, Richard. You work for a propaganda outlet. I know it, and you know it. Blacks and white Mississippians alike are tired of Jewish-influenced media outlets like Supertalk stoking racial hatred in our state. I see through your smoking mirrors. Well, one point that I would make there is the phrase is smoke and mirrors, the idea that you can take those two things and you can distort. It's not actually smoking mirrors, but I digress. The first thing that I would say to you is it is news to me, and I have worked for and with Supertalk since the fall of 1999. So closing in on 30 years. Closing in on 30 years that I have been with this company. It is news to me that we are a Jewish-owned media outlet. I am, I know my bosses well. I guess I've got layers of bosses. Lance, we have layers of bosses.
1: Yeah, we have a few layers. Oh, excellent at what they do.
0: Steve Davenport is the owner of our company. Kim Dillon is the president and CEO of our company. Will East is our program director. He's my direct boss, direct report. We've got in-house legal counsel, in-house CFO, in-house human resources department. And I actually don't just work under these people. I know these people. And beyond having a positive working relationship with them, in a lot of cases, I have what I think I would call a friendship. And in knowing these people, I actually know for a fact that none of them are Jewish. And so the premise, Lee, that we are a Jewish-owned and influenced media company is simply false. So your entire premise is inaccurate. Now, let me address another point that you make. You say you work for a propaganda outlet. No. I don't think that we are a propaganda outlet. I will be more than happy to admit to you that Super Talk Mississippi is the home of conservative talk radio. But I will tell you that I have never been in a meeting with any of my previously mentioned bosses where I have been told, you will talk about this or you won't talk about this. In fact, quite the opposite. We have editorial conversations from time to time. We talk about how we want to address specific issues as a company, individually. We have a weekly staff meeting where all of our on-air people are come together. And we make sure that we're kind of all on the same page in terms of, okay, what are the big stories that are affecting the state of Mississippi? What are the things that are happening nationally or internationally that are affecting us in North Mississippi? In coastal Mississippi, in the Pine Belt, in the Jackson metro area, in DeSoto County, in northeast Mississippi. And we really work, and to me, that is the thing that is unique with all of our shows, whether you're talking about mornings or middays, or even Sports Talk Mississippi. We have a goal to make the conversations that we are having here relevant to Mississippians. Years ago, when I was involved with starting Sports Talk Mississippi, before that it was Head to Head, we went with the idea that if you want to hear about the New York Yankees, there are a million places that you can hear about them, read about them, watch about them. But there are precious few places where you can get information on a daily basis that is focused on Ole Miss and Mississippi State and Southern Miss and the Southeastern Conference. And so we want to provide that to the listeners because that's what we believe is what our listeners care about most of all. There are plenty of outlets where you can get nothing but national stories. And so one of the things that I try to do in our conversations, if we are talking about a national story, is always find a way to bring it back to Mississippi. How does it affect us in our day-to-day lives? That's been my goal. And Lee, if you just started listening, welcome aboard. If you're a longtime listener, thanks for being with us. I think, and if I'm not succeeding in this, I'll continue to work on it. But the way that I have approached the issues that we are talking about in Mississippi have been to, let's lay out all the sides. Whether it's school choice or redistricting or SNAP error rates or whatever, And let's look at all the sides of the story and let's talk about it. I get the impression, Lee, that maybe you kind of hear what you want to hear, and your accusation of us being a Jewish-supported media outlet and the idea that China is not involved in propaganda that comes right here to Mississippi is actually you being very myopic and you being very tunnel vision in the way you see the world less than it is us.
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9: I'm Kelly Bennett for Super Talk Mississippi News, brought to you by Mama Justice. If you've been injured and need legal representation, call Mama Justice for a free consultation at 662-883-6262. The Department of Justice is investigating the meatpacking industry after allegations of price fixing by President Trump. Secretary of Agriculture Brooke Rollins detailed who the DOJ is targeting in this investigation.
10: JBS, a Brazilian-owned company, Cargill, Tyson Foods, and National Beef, another Brazilian company. Those four companies monopolize about 85% of the U.S. processing market today.
9: Secretary Rollins noted that these firms have substantially increased their market share since 1980 and have disproportionate control over prices. Meat industry representatives argued that higher prices are driven by market forces.
11: Grammy Museum Mississippi is thrilled to announce the opening of a groundbreaking new exhibit in January. The Killer, the Preacher, and the Cowboy. The legacies of Jerry Lee Lewis, Jimmy Swaggart, and Mickey Gilley. Opening Thursday, January 22nd. 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

0: got? About half an hour left, a little less than half an hour left with you on this Tuesday morning. I appreciate you joining us. Whether you agree or disagree, thanks for being part of the conversation on the C Spire text line, 601-879-4395. If you want to accuse me of propaganda, C Spire is probably the place to start. But it's not propaganda. It's a company that I believe in. Yes, we have a relationship, and we have had a relationship for a long time, and I'm thankful for that. 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
1: Hey, man, I got one thing. 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I'm not just the spokesman, I'm also a client.
0: Yes, love it, dude.
1: That's 1982 brought back to life. Thank you.
0: Yeah, glad that I could do that. 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
1: Hey, I want to say one thing. I wake up for this every day, guys, so y'all keep it coming. This is awesome. I love the interaction. Please tell us what you think. That's what we're here for. Yeah. Our skin is thick. And I love the comment in there to remind Richard that sports is easier. But let me tell you something that ain't near as fun as this. I tell you, man, this is you can't get a better job.
0: I like it all. I mean, I'll just go full on Southern golly.
1: Well, Wilbur.
0: No, I just mean like in terms of, you know, Joe DiMaggio.
1: Yeah.
0: And his speech at Yankee Stadium, where you're today, I am the luckiest man, man. Yeah, you know, the echo, luckiest man in the world. I don't know if I'm the luckiest man in the world, but I'm going to tell you, I love what I get to do. To visit with all of you on a daily basis, to talk about the issues that matter here in Mississippi, to get to still kind of live in the sports world as well, and to... Dr. Leah Claire Bennett might say, yeah, Richard, you got too much on your plate. And probably she would be right in that assessment. But to get to try and balance all of those things while still getting to be a dad and be involved in my kids' lives and be excited about the things that they're excited about, to get to be a husband to Jane, who is just the best. For me, anyway. And her successes and share all of that, man, I am, my cup runneth over, and I would like to say that I don't take for granted how fortunate, I think I am in terms of family and work and trying to balance all of those things and make them all work together. But I probably do, take that for granted. I think most of us honestly take those things for granted. But it is a pleasure for me. I said Joe DiMaggio. Is it Lou Gehrig?
1: Think so.
0: My bad. My apology for mixing up the greatest Yankees. You know, there's
1: Lou
0: so
1: DiMaggio,
0: many of them.
1: As we say.
0: Somebody said, was it Lou DiMaggio? Yeah, we'll go with Lou DiMaggio. I can't believe I did that. Of course it was Lou Gehrig. Lou Gehrig. Do you see the story that Medicaid is deferring $91 million toward Minnesota? It was Dr. Oz that made that announcement over the weekend. He and J.D. Vance have worked in conjunction on some of the fraud issues. Dr. Oz posted over the weekend, today CMS notified Governor Walz in the state of Minnesota that we are deferring an additional $91 million in federal Medicaid funding. This follows a pattern that we can't ignore, from the, quote, leering center, close quote, scandal, to the recent DOJ action involving child care centers. Minnesota's Medicaid program has shown serious vulnerabilities to fraud. These are not isolated breakdowns. They point to systemic issues that must be addressed. The reality, the federal government funds roughly half of Medicaid. That gives CMS both the authority and the responsibility to ensure those dollars are spent legally and appropriately. When they're not, we act. Earlier this year, we deferred over $250 million. And they've added $91 million to that. So $341 million in Medicaid payments deferred to the state of Minnesota. Of the $91 million deferred, $76 million tied to 14 service categories highly vulnerable to fraud. $14 million involves program integrity concerns. And he points to the role that J.D. Vance is playing in that operation as well. It's not just Minnesota. It's really not just Minnesota. I mentioned this earlier. Iran is at a place where they've got to make a decision. You got the announcement that the United States would be escorting ships in and out and through the Strait of Hormuz. And yesterday you had the Iranians firing on vessels in the Strait. UAE being fired on again. And it appears as if the president is practicing some restraint right now. There are substantive talks that are going, that are trying to end this conflict with Iran in the Strait of Hormuz. And they are seemingly productive, and there certainly has been progress. But if Iran during this ceasefire is going to start firing on boats either that are American or are tied to Americans, you leave the president of the United States with little choice but to respond and to react. And you have had a few people high in the military that have said, yeah, this ceasefire, though it wasn't the intent, has given the United States the ability to absolutely reload its weapon stockpile. Now, Iran perhaps has been able to do some of that themselves, but not nearly to the level that the United States. We've got 15,000 troops in the region right now that are going to be part of this escorting of ships in and out of the Strait of Hormuz. Thomas, I do think there's some truth to the message that you send. He goes, nah, Iran doesn't have to make a decision. I think we underestimate what they're willing to lose and how little they value human life. Oh, I think there's a great deal of truth to that, and something that we've talked about as well. And one of the points that I saw that was made in this conversation in urging restraint from the United States is, hey, you got different factions that are involved here. You have a part of the Iranian faction that does seem to want the war to end, is relying heavily on Pakistan to be the mediator between the United States and whatever the leadership is with Iran. There were some kind of coded posts on X yesterday that suggest that there are Gulf states that are about to assist the Iranians in the overthrow of the government. I don't know if that's going to happen, what that's going to look like. But make no mistake, what Thomas says is right when he says that when you talk about the IRGC and the clerics, their belief system in life is so different than anything that I think we can relate to at all. It makes it really hard to go, they don't care if they get bombed again. It, like, it makes it hard for us to understand that line of thinking. They don't care if 3,000 more people die, or 30,000, or 300,000 more people die, because they believe they are on this holy pursuit, and it's what they're called to do, and this incredibly distorted view through their radical Islamic beliefs. I'm not talking about fundamental Islam. We're talking about radical Islam. And it's scary to deal with somebody like that, especially if they just don't care. We're back after this to wrap it up.
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0: Great meeting with you on this Tuesday edition, May 5th, of Mornings with Richard Cross on Super Talk Mississippi. Appreciate you being along for the ride. We have covered some ground this morning. It's been fun. And we'll do it again tomorrow, starting just after 6 o'clock. Have you seen this story? Rick Cleveland wrote a pretty good column about the Makoba brothers. Makoba brothers from the Congo. Rick writes this: President Trump carried coastal Mississippi's Hancock County in the 2024 election by a nearly 4-1 margin. That doesn't mean the county's largely conservative citizenry supports everything about Trump's ICE deportation policy. In particular, Hancock Countyans were appalled when Immigration and Customs Enforcement agents detained Israel and Max Makoba, Hancock High students from the Republic of Congo, as the teens waited for a school bus on April 21st. Agents handcuffed and separated the brothers, who have been in the United States more than 2 years, saying their student visas had expired. ICE sent Israel, the young man, not the country, who turned 18 in March, to a detention center in Louisiana, sent the 15-year-old Max into custody in Houston, Texas. But Hancock County rallied around these two young men, and the Hancock County School District rallied around them, and so did our federal delegation. Mike Ezell represents that part of the state of Mississippi in the House of Representatives. Cindy Hyde-Smith, one of our two state senators, came to the aid of these two young men. Hancock High history teacher Stacy Campbell said it this way: "This isn't a Democrat thing or a Republican thing. This is a human life thing. These are wonderful, intelligent young men deep in their Christian faith. They've touched a lot of lives. They deserve the best." As I understand it, they have been returned to their legal guardians in Hancock County and were celebrated by the community in their return. Back in school this past Friday at Hancock High, where fellow students were thrilled to welcome them. Israel, now a senior, received his cap and gown that he will wear for graduation ceremonies on May 22nd. Both of them are honor roll students. And so you had common sense that came in. As I understand it, and Lance, you may have to help me on this, and we can talk more about this tomorrow if we need to. It was about the visa responding. I'm sorry, about the visa issue and about maybe moving a hand. There are layers to this story. Israel Makoba must still wear an ankle monitor, wore it to school on Friday. Didn't talk a whole lot about it. And they are not all that much. But the guardians for these two young people are the Baptiste family. And they have helped over 100 foreign students, mainly Africans, come to the United States for better opportunities for education. Gail Baptiste said the Makobas are the first foreign students to live with them. The teenager's family cannot come to the United States to check on them because the Republic of Congo is part of the travel ban that was put in place last July. This had to do with a transfer, at least in part, from Piney Woods to Hancock High School that changed some of the status that was involved. Anyway, I would encourage you to read the story and kind of check it out. This is it's a bit of a homecoming story for a couple of young men who are trying to do things the right way while they're in the United States and were caught up in the snare of the immigration mess that exists. And it is a mess, right? I mean, you have this dichotomy of illegal immigrants and those who are here legally and those who are trying to do the right way. And I think most people, not all, but most people would say that the United States is a place for immigrants if it is done the right way, if it is done legally, if you have people who are coming and are contributing and are ingratiating, ingratiating themselves into our culture and our way of life and want to be part of this. Mo says, so you're saying if you're an honor student, you can transfer schools and move without notifying the State Department and overstay your visa? No, Mo's. Don't put words in my mouth. Please don't. I'm not saying that everything in their situation was handled perfectly. I am saying you do have what appears to be two remarkable young men who are good students, who are living with a family in Mississippi and are contributors to society and are maybe the best of what immigration represents, and a community that is very conservative came together to stand up for them. And I think that's kind of cool. Thanks for being with us. Mornings with Richard Cross. We'll talk to you tomorrow morning.
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2: Reese Crowley, Project Freedom update.
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2: Or Secretary Pete Hegseth.
4: There are more than 15,000 U.S. soldiers, sailors, and Marines in this area that are helping to escort these vessels. They are not actively riding alongside the vessels, but they are overwatching them. And so they have the ability to shoot down the incoming Iranian fire.
2: Fox's Trey Yangston, Tel Aviv. A man with a gun spotted near the White House exchanged gunfire with Secret Service and was shot near the National Mall. He's being charged. A juvenile also shot will survive. The same day, a federal magistrate apologized to the California suspect charged with trying to kill the president at the D.C. Hilton for what he called unfair jail conditions. 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
6: Your Southwest Mississippi forecast from the National Weather Service calls for mostly sunny skies today and a high near 83 degrees. Tonight, mostly cloudy, low around 66. Showers likely, possibly a thunderstorm tomorrow. Some storms could be severe. Mostly cloudy, high near 83, chance of rain is 60%.
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8: I'm Kelly Bennett for Super Talk Mississippi News. Friends and family are mourning the loss of a dedicated public servant. The Hinds County Sheriff's Department shared the news of the passing of Sergeant Chris Moses on Monday in a touching social media post. According to his fellow officers, his years with the Street Crimes Unit and the Mounted Unit showcased his versatility, professionalism, and unwavering commitment to public safety. Coast residents have an opportunity to honor the memory of a Biloxi police officer who was killed in the line of duty in 2019 by giving the gift of life today. The 7th Annual Officer Robert McKeithen Memorial Blood Drive will take place from noon to 6 p.m. at the Biloxi Visitor Center. McKeithen was gunned down in the parking lot of the Biloxi Public Safety Center.
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8: Mississippi's giant house party will kick off a month earlier than usual this year. Instead of getting underway in late July, the Neshoba County Fair will run from June 19th through the 26th in order to accommodate early school starts and late summer scheduling conflicts. Sid Salter, political analyst with Mississippi State, says the schedule change will reset the political impact.
11: You know, one of the things that made the Neshoba County Fair, you know, the preeminent whistle stop for political speakers is the proximity of the fair to, you know, the voting in August.
8: The June start may not be permanent. Officials will reconvene to discuss the pros and cons of having the event in June while they work to iron out future dates. For all things Mississippi, visit supertalk.fm.
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14: So now, understand, you're not going to dictate to me what I do and what I don't do, but I'm still the

0: None of this meeting was recorded. None by any voice. Correct?
1: No, sir. None is recorded. I'm being accused.
0: Any contact?
1: Said I want to make it on record. I want the allegations in writing, or the accused, or on recording of this harassment.

day has arrived. It is voting day for the city of Macomb. Primary election is today. Polls have been open for a couple of hours already. They will remain open until 7 o'clock tonight. And it's important that everyone who can get out and vote. Now, Macomb occupies an odd space. Here's what I mean by that. Unlike some places, Macomb is very important to Pike County, which means a lot of people that don't live within the city limits of Macomb have interest in Macomb, pay a lot of attention to Macomb, have opinions about Macomb. They have a business there. They have kids that go to school there, whatever. But they may not live inside the city limits, which means they can't vote. They don't get to exercise their rights. Well, technically, they don't have rights. Here's the thing that is so important about that statement, and it's truth, 100%. Here's what's so important about that. Everyone who shops, who works, who comes to Macomb, many people on a daily basis that still can't vote, are depending on everyone who does live inside the city limits to go to the polls today. Everybody. Notice I'm making no mention of who you should vote for. That's your business. But you got to vote. You got to go vote. It's just that easy. There are a lot of people depending on you to go and help their voice be heard in a way, because otherwise they don't have one. I would love to do, I've never done this, and this would be a monumental amount of work, but I would love to go through the city of Macomb, see how many businesses are owned by people that don't live here, see how many people work in Macomb that don't live inside the city limits, and just see what kind of impact that would have if they all didn't have any involvement with the city of Macomb. It's going to be a bigger number than probably you might suspect. And again, those people cannot cast a vote in today's primary elections. That means if you live within the city and you have the opportunity to vote, you have to. You need to get those ballots in for everybody, basically. Now, the thing is, and I'll run down the list of candidates for each race in just a little bit. The thing is, today is the primary. Now, all we have is a Democratic primary. There is no Republican primary. There's only two Republican candidates in there, and one of them, Ward 1 Selectman Tommy McKenzie, is unopposed. So the only thing we have today is a Democratic primary. But everything except Ward 2 Selectman will be decided from this primary. This is the election. It is the primary, but it's the election. When it comes time to go vote for the general election, there will be basically one competitive race on the ballot, and that's Ward 2 Selectman. Everything else will be done and dusted by the time the general election comes around in a month. Today is the day to vote. It's that simple. You'll see when we get to the candidate list that any choices that are made will be made today. Now, we talked about it. I talked about it last week and the week before a little bit. Got to remind you once again, voting in the Democratic primary today does not keep you from voting in the
general election next month does not lock you into voting for the same person in the general election next month. The two are not connected in terms of what you are or are not allowed to do. You vote in the Democratic primary today, you can vote in the general election. It's interesting that that confusion started spreading leading up to the election. That was fascinating. It's a lie. I'm not even going to dance around the subject. If somebody tells you, whether it's willful or out of ignorance, if someone tells you that if you vote in the primary today, well, you're not going to be able to vote in the general election, or you're not going to be able to vote for a Republican in the general election if you vote for a Democrat today, they are lying. That is 100% false. It's untrue. Don't listen to them.

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1: Oh. 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Weigh in. Have a say on how things are going in Macomb. By all means, if you're enjoying things and you like the way things are going and you think we're in a good place, vote to keep going like we've been doing. However, if you'd like to see some change in whatever way, vote accordingly. But, again, it's up to you. I care much less who you vote for than I do whether or not you vote. 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Open until 7 o'clock tonight, been open a couple of hours now. Ward 1, you vote at the National Guard Armory over on West Avenue. 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Ward 5, Martin Luther King Center on Martin Luther King Drive. Now, each one of those has its own select person race. Well, except for Ward 1. But you're thinking, well, you're in Ward 1, let's say. And you're thinking, oh, well, my selectman's unopposed. There's no opposition. He's back in automatically. I don't need to go vote. Wrong. Because all precincts, all five of them, vote for the selectman at large and the mayor positions today. And those two races, if they're not decided today, will be decided in a couple of weeks in the runoff. The primary is the election for both of those two positions. That's what makes it so important that you go cast your ballot because it's a little confusing the way it works. I get that. Some people are confused, but today is the election. Today is not just the preliminary right leading up to the main event. No, this is the main event. This is it. This is what we've got. So get to the polls, cast your ballot, let your voice be heard and vote. And if anyone comes up with any reason why you shouldn't do that, do not let them babysit your dog because they don't have your best interest at heart in any way, shape, form, or fashion. Because it's not true. How many decades have I been on here grumbling and complaining about election day turnout? Any election. We've had some good years. We've had some really not good years in terms of the number of people that show up to vote. I've been complaining about this. I've been encouraging people to get to vote for decades. You know that. Same thing here. Same reasons apply here. Same thought process goes into it. You have a vote. You need to use it. Again, not saying a word about who you should vote for. It's your problem. It's your business. Whether or not you vote, yeah, I'm being a little bit of a bully about that. Go vote. It's open until 7 o'clock. All five of those wards, that's the only five places. Now, there's also some confusion every time around because the voting precincts are different for Macomb than when we have a state election or a county election or a federal election. We only got those five. National Guard Armory, Storehouse Church, New Hope Baptist Church, Alpha Center, and the Martin Luther King Center. It's the only five places you can go cast a ballot and vote today. So, a little bit of confusion. If you know somebody who would like to go vote, but they're a little mixed up on some of this, help them out. It's what we're supposed to be all about in the South, isn't it? Especially here in Southwest Mississippi, we look out for each other.

So look out for those folks. Need a ride? Give them a ride. Make sure they get in the right building. They'll handle it from there. But you can certainly give your grandma, your neighbor, that nice lady from church, whatever, you can give her a ride. Nothing to that. There's probably some dingbat running around saying, it's illegal to help people get to the polls. I haven't heard of that, but it wouldn't surprise me at this point, since we have tried to socially engineer mass confusion to keep the people away from the polls, that we let's just go to break, because it's better.

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Welcome back. Super Talk, Mississippi, Pike County, 93.5. Tuesday morning, Tuesday, May 5th. Primary election day in the city of Macomb. And now let's run down the official ballot. The ballots you're going to see, depending on where you go, and we'll run through all of them. But rather than repeat it every time, that wouldn't make any sense. There are three things that are going to appear on everyone's ballot. Great example is Ward 1, with Ward 1 selectman Tommy McKenzie unopposed. No Republican challenger, no Democratic challenger. This is all you'll see on the ballot in Ward 1 when you go. Right at the top, mayor's race. You've got current two-term mayor Cordelia Lockley, current Ward 5 selectman Bruce Mullins, former city administrator David Myers, and Trishelle Veal. That's your four choices, and that's on everybody's ballot, no matter which of the five wards you vote in. Those four are on your ballot for mayor, so you'll cast a vote in that election. For selectman at large, that one, no runoff possible. In mayor, you could have a runoff in a couple of weeks. There will be no runoff for select person at large. Might as well go ahead and say select woman at large, because we have the incumbent, Tabitha Felder Isaac, being opposed by Sean Thompson, former director of the Main Street Association. That's on everyone's ballot, no matter where you go. And the executive committee, well, you got to vote for three. There's three choices. So you just, I guess you're going to darken all the ovals. Joyce England, Lynn Martin, and Rosalind Ratliff. Supposed to pick three? You got three to pick from. Even I can do that math, and I work in radio. Those three races are on every ballot at all five wards. That's what I just went over is the ballot that you're going to see at the National Guard Armory if you go vote in Ward 1. If that's where you live, that's the three things you're going to see on there. It is the Democratic primary. There is no Republican primary. Again, in Ward 1, selectman Tommy McKenzie unopposed. So, long as, you know, he or his wife show up and vote for him, he's in. It's all it'll take. You've got, moving on now, Ward 2. You've got those three races that we talked about. You do have someone on the ballot for the Ward 2 selectman seat, Tiffany Gordon, who is running as a Democrat. Incumbent Matt Cotting is going to be on the Republican side of the ticket, so this one will come up in the general election. So Tiffany Gordon on there for Ward 2 selectman, but this is functionally the same as the Ward 1 ballot. You've got the mayor, selectman at large, select woman at large, and the executive committee as the main features there on Ward 2. You go to vote at the Storehouse Church again for that one. Ward 3, got the usual suspects. This is one where the Ward 3 select person, we shall say, I'm trying to get all of this right in terms of how the, because the ballots, the actual ballots themselves say selectman at large or selectman Ward 2. But in the last one, and in the case of selectman at large, it's two women running. So select person, select woman at large, I guess you would call it there. For Ward 3, it is competitive in the Ward 3 select person race. And I say select person because we have a man and a woman running. Former Ward 3 selectman Devontae Johnson on the ballot again this time. Current Ward 3 select woman, Terry Waterman Baylor, is on the ballot. That's in Ward 3. Along with the rest, you'll have mayor, select woman at large, and the executive committee. Pick any three of the three you're given.
That wasn't even a joke. I'm describing what you're going to see on the ballot. Ward 4, you vote at the Alpha Center, and today you pick your selectman. You've got Eddie Thompson and former selectman Joseph Sean Williams. So another example, and you may have noticed the trend here, we have people who were on the board last term running for their seats again against the people who have held it this past term. Same experience there. If you go to Alpha Center to cast your ballot, because that's the ward you live in, you're going to vote for mayor, you're going to vote for select woman at large, and you're going to elect your selectman today. You're just flat out going to elect them in the primary. Great example of what we've been talking about. Today is the election in a lot of ways for several key races around the city. And then Ward 5, you voted the MLK Center. Once again, you're going to be electing your selectman. You've got, of course, Ward 5 selectman, the current, the incumbent, Bruce Mullins, running for mayor. That leaves that wide open. So we have in the Ward 5 selectman race, Kizzy Coney and Ronnie Brock. Ronnie Brock, of course, the former Ward 5 selectman on the board in the last administration, the last term. And Kizzy Coney, who's been active in everything, basically. Those are the two names on the ballot. Again, that one will be decided today. Unless they had an exact tie. I don't know that I've ever seen an exact tie. But any of these races where there's only two people, it would have to be an exact tie. And then they'd have to count all the affidavit ballots, and they'd have to work everything through. And then you go through a process. I'm not sure what the process is in Macomb if you had a tie. I do know the chances are practically non-existent that happens. But if there's a tie, we have had things all over the state of Mississippi where this has happened in the last decade or so. It's gone from flipping a coin to drawing straws to you name it. You get the two candidates together and you just do it that way. Which has always struck me as silly, but what else are you going to do in that case? Don't count on that happening. That's not happening. That means the Ward 5 select person will be elected today. Select woman at large will be elected today. The mayor's race, well, the mayor could be elected today if one of those four people gets 50% of the vote plus one vote. At that point, no runoff necessary. With four candidates, it's fairly common. If you have four candidates running for a position, it's fairly common to see a runoff. Because it's just very hard for one person to rise above the 50% mark when the vote is being split four ways. It can happen. It does happen. But it's rare, in my experience. So I would expect a runoff there for mayor of Macomb. Again, incumbent mayor, two-term mayor, Cordelia Lockley, Ward 5 selectman Bruce Mullins, former city administrator David Myers, and Trishelle Veal are the four people that are on the list. Those are your ballots. That's what you're going to be looking at. That's what you shall see when you walk into your polling place today. Any of those five, whichever one is applicable to where you live, that's what you're going to see. And it underscores, yes, I'm going to talk about this again and continue to talk about this until we're done here in about 30 minutes. How important it is to go and cast your ballot today. You've got several races, select woman at large, several of the select person seats in the various wards will all be elected today. Not even going to be a runoff. There's only two people in those races. So there won't even be a runoff. Today is it. The mayor's race, slightly different. Decent chance of a runoff there, just because of the number of candidates on the ballot. But everything else happens today. This is it. Can't put it off. Can't say, I'll just wait and go vote in the general election.
you're going to have one choice in every one of those races, with the exception of Ward 2. Ward 2 has one Democrat, one Republican. That's it. Everything else, after the counting is done today, it will be over. So don't fall prey to any rumors you hear, any false information. Listen to Uncle Dave. You know I steer you correctly. If you live inside the city limits of Macomb and you want a say in the next 4 years of governance in the city, today is it. This is the only day. Go vote. That's my favorite part of that rumor that spread around, that if you voted in one or the other primary today, well, then you wouldn't be able to vote for who you wanted to next month in the general election. What's interesting is everything except Ward 2. If you live in Ward 2, I could see where that might work on you. The other four wards, there will be no choices to make in the general election. It'll all be done, dusted, and decided by then. Think about that. Ward 1, unopposed. Selectman McKenzie going back in. Ward 2, competitive, yes. Ward 3, got two people on the ballot going at it in several different races. Ward 4, Ward 5, all of those, their select person will be elected today. The select person at large will be elected today. I mean, then when we get to the general election next month, you'll have a ballot. You go by for select person at large. It'll have one name, the person who wins today, because they're in. That's it. So I cannot underscore enough. I remember that quote. Roddy. As Bobby Maddox used to say, vote early, vote often. You laugh. There's probably somebody out there that does that somewhere. But get to your polling place, whichever one it is, and cast your ballot today. While it counts towards making the decision. Because next month, with the exception of Ward 2, you're not choosing anything in the general election on the ballot. It's done. So if you want to say in who actually goes into office, you have to go vote today. Or sit home and complain on Facebook for another 4 years. That'll work too, I guess. Kind of your two choices.

0: Trust me, you've got time for all sorts of nonsense today. You'll find time for all sorts of nonsense today. So, worst case scenario, find the time to go vote. We continue on this election day in the city of Macomb, Tuesday morning, right after this. Keep it here.
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Talk, Mississippi, Pike County. 93.5 on weather-wise, a beautiful Tuesday. You know, the weather can have an effect on turnout in elections. This is no effect today. Sunny with a high of 83. Could not ask for a more beautiful day. Now, tomorrow, maybe not so much. 70% chance of rain tomorrow and tomorrow night. 80% chance on Thursday. 60% Thursday night. 50% Friday. It'll finally kind of go away early Saturday. Saturday should be a beautiful day again. But today's your last one, so take advantage of it and go vote. You don't have that excuse. There's plenty of excuses that are used every time the polls are open, I've noticed. Everybody has their go-to excuse, I guess you'd call it. Oh, Mo's correct. It was a lot of willpower. Thank you. Thank you for recognizing that. No, I'm not going to say what. That would defeat the purpose. You heard, and there's no work session tonight. Because A, what's really accomplished? I'm still not a fan of the work sessions. I never have been a fan of the work sessions. You can't vote. You can't carry out any business. It's just a great place to argue for an hour and a half before the next week when you go to the regular meeting and argue for an hour and a half. I still don't see exactly what gets accomplished. Maybe this month would be a great time to find out. We could cut it back to one compromise, meet in the middle, one work session a month, and that's it. I realize we got to be out in front of everybody every single week with almost no exceptions. But it just seems like we're spinning our wheels and wasting time. My thought, my opinion. It's been my opinion since the beginning. You remember when this discussion went back and forth and we had work sessions and then we didn't and then we did. And my opinion has been consistent throughout. Work sessions, do not see the point. Well, if you remember, the discussion last week was on the garbage contract for the city of Macomb, and waste management said the county usually did it. And then the people in City Hall said, huh, what? Oh, yeah, oh, okay, yeah. Well, we hadn't talked to them. Well, we have talked to them. They said they were waiting on you, and you say you're waiting on, you know, it was a typical Southwest Mississippi enterprise. But now the main domino has fallen in that. In case you didn't see this yesterday, the county finalized the garbage contract with waste management, which means next week, 1 week from today, next Tuesday, I would expect that the board will vote on the contract for the city of Macomb. In case you missed that, in case you didn't hear it, City Administrator Bell was explaining they're going to a cart system. Everybody gets a cart. No, it's which is really kind of nice when you think about it. But also garbage fees are going to go up anywhere from $1.15 up to about $8, maybe. We don't know. Math is hard. But that main domino fell yesterday. The county has finalized their contract with waste management, which means Macomb should be taken care of in due time, and then we'll move on. So that's good news. But there are changes a-coming. I don't know if there's any provision in the contract for who has to pay for a new cart when your cart rusts out, because the water main fountaining water in the air from underneath the street in front of your house keeps getting it wet and rusting it. I don't know if that's included in there. Is there an indemnity clause? I don't know. We'll have to see when the board votes on it, which I assume would be next week. They probably would have at least very briefly mentioned it and discussed it tonight,
but no work session. Why? Because it's an election day, and everybody that sits around that board table has somewhere else to be. It's actually understandable. Totally understand. You're busy. You got stuff going on. So, yeah, we won't have that tonight. You know, we keep talking. I'm hearing some rumors. I haven't verified any of this, so we're not going to really go into it. I'm just going to say I'm hearing some rumors from a couple of different directions that there may have been a problem with the crime numbers that were released. Remember, not very long ago at all, just a few weeks back, they released the crime numbers. As long as they get close on the spelling, it'll work. Said this board can't spell indemnity. I'd like to point out he spelled it right in that message. So, but it was a few weeks back, they released the crime information for March for the city of Macomb. It was not good. There's no way around that. We've talked about it a couple of times since that information was released. It was not a good report. And now I'm hearing rumors, and that's all it is right now is rumors. It's not verified. Nobody has released any information on it. But the rumors I'm hearing, if true, would mean a bad situation was even worse than we thought. Just a little happy for you. Now, again, those are rumors. You can put exactly as much stock into them as you like. But just to remind you, we had, by their own numbers, I'm looking at the post on the official City of Macomb City Facebook page, where they posted the graphic, posted the information, said source Macomb Police Department. Felony crimes went up 10% from February to March. Violent felonies doubled from 5 to 10. Had 5 in February, 10 in March. So that's a 100% increase. And shot spotter incidents, shots fired, went up an eye-watering 553.8%. Went from 26 in February to 170 in March. We have talked about how we need to get a handle on things, how we need to get this under control. I keep saying, and I'm going to say it again, whether the rumors are true or not, we're going to assume they're not just for this discussion. And we're going to go by the official numbers officially released by the Macomb Police Department on the official city Facebook page. There's no rumor about anything that I just told you regarding the numbers for March. That came straight from the source. The horse's mouth doth speak. And that was atrocious, those numbers. Is that the fault of the police? No. We have much bigger problems than just that. I've seen comments saying, well, this will be cleared up if you just sentence everybody and send them to jail. Where is this magical infinite capacity jail, by the way? You know, we just went through a whole thing where they had to reduce the number of people in the Pike County Jail because it was overcrowded a year or two ago. Because they were way out of room. You got to have some place to put them. But heaven forbid, we don't want a tax increase to build a big new jail to put more people in. Because everybody raised Cain about that. So what exactly are the options? And I would love to see people, instead of defaulting to just screaming, lock them up. I don't know how you can have the sentence lock them up and misspell two of the words, but I've seen it happen. Also, one exclamation point is sufficient. Thank you.
Yeah, that's great. How? Where? Who's going to pay for it? How much are you willing for your taxes to go up for that to happen? I'm not saying in theory it's wrong, but it also goes back to what I have said before. If going and doing a stint in jail is viewed by some as a career move to get some street cred and advance in your chosen profession of pushing poison, is that really a punishment? Are you accomplishing what you think you're accomplishing? No. So we have to come up with a different approach to this. We have to come up, cane them. See, I like that. Public canings, public floggings. That gets some attention. Oh, but that's cruel and inhumane. So is shooting a kid playing on a playground. That's happening. And no one can argue with that unless you've never been to Otarius Marks Park, poor kid. Minding his own business out there playing, gets shot and killed. That's not cruel and unusual. We have to be better than that, Dave. I'm going to become a real jerk when I say this, so I want you to go ahead and prepare yourself. You're probably not ready for this. We've got to be better than them. Well, that's working. Things are improving by the hour with that attitude. When someone gets arrested, depending on the crime, there's got to be levels to things. When someone gets arrested for doing something bad, especially for killing somebody, they've got to get a punishment they never want to repeat, that they regret doing that for the rest of their life, to the depth of their soul. Oh, I don't want to do that again, even for smaller crimes. Because when the punishment hits like a reward, there's no inducement to not do that again. Got what I wanted. Yeah. We have to have a different way of thinking about things. We have to approach things from a different angle. What's the solution? Lock them up ain't it. You're not helping. Lock them up. Where? For how long? What kind of lockup are you talking about? Going to have a nice feather bed? What you talking about there? There's a lot of details that go into that, and some of them involve your taxes going up. And if you're not willing for that, have a seat and let the grown-ups talk about what we can do about this. It's my opinion on that. My opinion always makes people so happy. If you...

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0: Yep, we are out of time.
1: Closing time.
0: We have burned through another 60 minutes of broadcast time. I don't know how either. Don't feel bad.
1: One last call for alcohol. So
0: this one just kind of flew past. You know what else is going to fly past the time between now and 7 o'clock? Yeah, that was a cheesy, lousy segue. I would like to remind you, it's a feature, not a bug. Dave don't care. Polls are open until 7 o'clock tonight. They're open now, opened at 7 o'clock this morning. And we have had some fairly low turnouts in the past. You know that. We have had some low turnouts. Your polling place is open today inside the city of Macomb. I don't care which ward you're in. Your polling place is open. And in the Democratic primary, you have a choice to make. There is no Republican primary, so don't have to pick which one you're going to vote in. It's pretty simple. If you want to go vote in the Democratic primary. You don't have to have a Democratic Party membership card to show. You just go vote. It's always been that way. And the select woman at large will be elected today. Several of the select people from the various wards will be elected today. And bare minimum, the two people going to a runoff in the mayor's race will be elected. If no one gets 50% plus one vote, the next mayor could be elected today. Won't know that until we start counting tonight. So we got a little bit of a long road. When the numbers come in, when we get everything, I'm going to do my best, try to upload stream-only version. We'll talk about it tomorrow, obviously, but a little bonus episode on the podcast stream for the show here, running down the numbers tonight. So if you don't follow that, go follow it. If you don't want to follow it because, okay, that's fine. You can still go check it tonight. When we get to the point where the counting is done and we know what's what, I'll break it down for you and let you know. As usual, some people are going to be really happy tonight. Some people are going to be really miserable tonight. I'm going to be wishing I was in bed at this point because... You know the story of Sisyphus? This boulder gets heavy sometimes. Have a wonderful City of Macomb primary election day. Go vote. We'll do this again tomorrow morning at 9:06. My friend.

0: Fox News. I'm CJ Papa.
1: The ceasefire is not over.
0: War Secretary Pete Hegseth this morning at a Pentagon briefing on Operation Epic Fury and Project Freedom in the conflict with Iran. The secretary also describes the job the U.S. Navy is doing, guiding ships through the Strait of Hormuz.
1: Providing 24/7 overwatch for peaceful commercial vessels, except Iran's, of course.
2: It's the first time we've heard from Secretary Hegseth and General Kane since the president announced on Sunday a new military operation to open the Strait of Hormuz and break Iran's blockade. Hegseth described the operation as temporary.
0: Fox's Jennifer Griffin. Secretary Hegseth says hundreds more ships are lining up to transit the narrow waterway. Attack heavy NASDAQ hitting an all-time intraday high at the opening bell. And like the S&P 500, both have a chance to finish the day with another record close. 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
4: Your Southwest Mississippi forecast from the National Weather Service calls for mostly sunny skies today and a high near 83 degrees. Tonight, mostly cloudy, low around 66. Showers likely, possibly a thunderstorm tomorrow. Some storms could be severe, mostly cloudy, high near 83. Chance of rain is 60%.
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6: 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If you've been injured and need legal representation, call Mama Justice now for a free consultation at 662-883-6262. The centuries-old Lovelace Oak in downtown Ocean Springs, long considered a huge part of the city's identity, has been removed. The living landmark on Washington Avenue was deemed a safety threat by arborists due to structural decay and rot. The decision to remove the oak last fall drew ire from local residents who pushed for stronger tree preservation efforts. The city did save some of the healthy wood, which will be used to create art to preserve the legacy of the massive oak. For more Mississippi news, find us online at supertalk.fm.
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6: 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The bill establishes regulations aimed at protecting minors from certain online content and interactions and allows the Attorney General to penalize tech companies per violation. Meanwhile, Meta Platforms is stepping up safety measures for teens. Fox's Jenny Casola has that story.
9: Technology safeguards for teen accounts are being expanded on Facebook in the U.S. and in 27 European Union countries. Age-checking measures were started by Meta last year, but it's the first time these restrictions have been employed by Meta platforms in Facebook. Meta says it's now using AI technology to analyze entire profiles, proactively finding accounts suspected to be teens, even if they list an adult birthday, and putting them in teen accounts. Account protections.
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0: Good morning, everyone, and welcome to Midday Super Talk Mississippi. I'm your host, Gerard Gibbert, along with Rhino in the Element Wealth Studio, guiding you through the middle of your day with facts, fodder, and fine music. Morning there, Rhino.
1: Howdy, howdy.
0: A little three-day weekend headed down to the fabulous Mississippi Gulf Coast Sunday. Play a little golf Sunday, Monday for the annual Mississippi House Leadership Fund golf event. Speaker of the House, Jason White, numerous members of the House, and, of course, all them lobbyists and policy advocates on hand. Beautiful weather. Golly, fantastic weather down there. Courses were great. Food is always good. Coast was bustling. And headed out this morning. Stayed at the Beau Rivage down there. Came on back. Uneventful. That's the way you like it. Except there's orange barrels along the route on 59 there, bypassing Hattiesburg. Little delay, but no big deal. Good news is they're making the roads better. That's so little inconvenience while they do that. I can deal with that. Talk to some of those legislators about the redistricting debate set up for a couple of weeks here, right? Is it May the 21st? Is that when they're going to meet up?
1: Somewhere around there.
0: I think so. The big thing is that the news, I guess, that broke yesterday. I didn't know about this. They're going to be in the old Capitol. Man, that's because they're doing some remodeling in the House chamber, in the new Capitol. May 20th, actually, is the exact date. May 20th. Now, the old Capitol, I've seen, like, photos of the actual room, the chamber, where the House will meet. The quarters are pretty tight. And I'm expecting this to be a rather contentious discussion. I'm a little worried about them being so close to each other in there. But that's coming up on May 20th. Of course, there's at least one left-leaning media outlet in the state. And immediately they jump to the days of yesteryear, Mississippi House to debate redistricting in old Capitol where Jim Crow and secession were passed. It's just a building. I mean, come on. You're shaking your head.
1: They'll be talking using oxygen. You know who else breathed oxygen?
0: That's right.
1: It was Hitler.
0: That's right. Oh, my gosh. I just thought that was playing it up a little bit too much. Oh, man. But that's coming up on May the 20th. So the big question, I think, that's on everybody's mind is, okay, are they going to redraw the congressional districts? Because numerous states are pretty busy doing that. And in the state of Mississippi, that would be very problematic because we've already had primaries. So there are a number of states, though, that have already done some redistricting, redrawing of their congressional districts, and some who are on the verge of doing so, including Alabama and Tennessee, Florida. You already know about Louisiana. They're going to redraw theirs after the Supreme Court issued their ruling. California, Virginia, they're on the table as well. But Mississippi's already had its primary in the primaries, but these other states have not. Now, Texas approved a map in 2025. They say it could add 5 additional seats for Republicans. Their primary was held March 3rd, but they'd already redrawn. So, nothing there. This is interesting to see, though. Here's what I wonder. Is the president going to pressure our governor to address that, to redraw the congressional districts? And then the question is there a legal path to rehold primaries once that's done, since we've already had them? I just wonder about all these things. Of course, at stake.
1: I mean, if you play it out, you can likely find a legal reasoning behind doing away with the already held primaries due to them being held in districts deemed unconstitutional or whatever.
0: Yeah, you'd say they're null, right?
1: Although they weren't in the case before the Supreme Court, so it would have to go through the courts to be considered unconstitutional. And that's why I'm saying smart money is it's not going to get touched until the next session, because no matter what they do, it's going to get tied up in courts, and it's going to throw a wrench in the entire schedule of elections for the entirety of the year, and they don't want to deal with that headache.
0: Could be right. No doubt about it.
1: They didn't want to deal with the headache of trying to figure out which version of what bill to rename a building. Do you really think they're going to go through the mental anguish and legal wrangling of trying to do away with primaries already held just to redistrict?
0: Literally would have to undo the primaries. But remember, you got a very powerful, influential president that may apply pressure. So that's a possibility, too.
1: I mean, if reporting is to be believed, he's already trying.
0: That's exactly right. So they would have to, essentially, our legislature would have to nullify the primaries we've already had, undo them, and then figure out whatever the legal path is.
1: The only way you will see redistricting done, congressional redistricting,
0: yeah,
1: done in a special session is if it is for all future elections. And the current elections process will play out under the old standard.
0: Okay. Plausible theory. I'm just thinking the president wants to make this change in the coming midterms. And that he could pressure, and they may start getting all the lawyers together to research, how do you do this in a way that could survive a legal challenge, as you say, not slow down the entire process, etc. Just, it's interesting.

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1: Rising. But something to certainly keep an eye on here in the state of Mississippi. We shall see. There's so much crazy stuff going on these days, just looking at how far to the left the Democrat Party has moved and how the far left wing of the Democrats seems to be taking hold of their party, just kind of hijacking it. Even Barney Frank, I don't know if you remember him, he was one of the ones, the law, Dodd-Frank, bears his name, the other Senator Christopher Dodd. So you had a Dodd in the Senate, Frank in the House. And he's on his deathbed. He's even warning the Democrats, don't go crazy. They're just going crazy, too far to the left, and he's concerned about that. You know about the old Spirit Airlines shutting down, leaving travelers stranded. Wasn't too long ago, Pete Buttigieg, as the transportation secretary, he announced, of course, that they would fight the merger between JetBlue and Spirit so they could protect consumers and ensure low fares. How'd that work out there, Pete? Not too smart. We're coming back in the Element Well studio. Stay with us.
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1: No talking points and no spin, just the truth as we cover the news. 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

0: 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The market's comfortably in the green today, responding to what was some announcements overnight from the Trump administration concerning the conflict in Iran. Said that they're taking control of the strait. Iran says, no, you're not. So still at kind of a stalemate, but the price of oil, as a result, did decline. It's down $4 today to $102, and that has got traders feeling a little bit more optimistic. So the Dow up 300 points, the NASDAQ, the tech-heavy NASDAQ, been some great earnings reports from the big technology companies. They're making a bunch of money. It's up almost 300 points as well. And your Bitcoin is up over 80,000 today. The funny money is. The S&P also in the green. So this is all good news for traders. Let's just hope that this momentum continues for sure. You know, we talk a lot on this program about just how crazy the liberals are when it comes to children. And there's one thing that really just aggravates me and agitates me, angers me, honestly, is their philosophy, their approach to children, such as inappropriate content that they foist on children. And this whole radical gender ideology stuff, where it just an innocent child even hints a little bit about maybe something that doesn't correspond with their biological gender, man, they stick them in the car and head them off to the hospital to mutilate their genitals. It's insane. And then, of course, the crazy women in sports against
1: dudes in dresses.
0: So what really bothers is when you find out that there are people in charge of educating your children that have these crazy radical viewpoints and take advantage of that in the classroom. And so here's one from Jefferson County Schools, by the way, and I believe this is in Missouri. If I'm not mistaken, I'll make sure the exact state, because there are numerous Jefferson counties in the, Colorado. So, this school board member had this rather unhinged message on her social media. Her name is Erin Doherty Kenworthy, and it concerns parental rights. Now, there's a movement in this country, which I fully support, that parents have rights when it comes to their children. Their children belong to them and their families, not the community. They have a right to know what's being taught in the classroom. They have a right to know how money is spent in their school districts. They have a right to protect the privacy of their children. They have a right to ensure that the school environments are safe. And they, of course, have the right to address the governing bodies, the school boards. Well, here's what this fool says, this Erin Kenworthy, regarding the movement. She says, the parental rights movement is so baffling to me. Are parents really that scared of their impending loss of perceived control and ownership of their kids? Yeah. She says, the children we raise today will soon be adults. We do not own them. They belong to themselves, which is why the parental rights movement is so baffling to me. Compelled to claim Why do they feel compelled to claim parental rights? The fact remains that parenting eventually leads to adults. Individual autonomy is the inevitable conclusion of successfully raising a child to adulthood. In most cases, but not all, recognizing that there are special needs and circumstances, exceptions always exist. They are persistent, even as time passes, and their kids get closer to the day they can escape parental rights rhetoric. We're talking about children who are not yet developed enough to make decisions and who are taught to obey and trust adults, and they should be able to, except when wackos like this get involved with a political agenda. That's what we're worried about here, Miss Kenworthy. Yeah, you can still control your children as you should as adult parents and teach them and develop them and mentor them and train them. And as they get older, of course, you give them a little bit more leeway and responsibility until, yeah, you emancipate them essentially. Okay, I've taught you everything. You're on your own. Don't screw up. That's the way it's supposed to work. But oh, no. She wants you to just drop them off and give them to crazy people like this and have zero concern. And it would be fine as long as you taught, I don't know, math and reading and science. But that's not what you do. You teach radicalism.
1: I mean, it would even be different if they were trying to suggest that children do need to experience some things earlier in life to prepare them for life, for later in life. But it's never the things that would actually benefit them, the things that have been statistically proven to increase gains of independence and self-reliance in children, like supervised dangerous play. You'll never hear one of these mamby-pamby, your kids or my kids kind of educators ever say, yeah, let the kids play with fire. We're supervising them. We're not going to let them get hurt, but they need to know that fire is dangerous. Or the supervised dangerous play of stacking up pallets and climbing on them. There are studies that have been done that have proven children need to experience a level of danger while supervised for their safety in order to develop some independence. That danger doesn't need to be stranger danger and some weird pervert trying to sexualize them long before they understand what sexuality even is.
0: And that's the point. We've all seen all sorts of drag queen crap. The story I shared last week about the storyboard content that had BDSM examples in it that was being used in third grade classrooms? No, that's why we can't trust. Your point of, sure, you understand fire can burn you. And honestly, that's a lesson that should be taught at home and reinforced in the classroom, as you indicate. And just to understand the dangers and risks of living in this world, because when you're a child, you hadn't figured all that out yet. You got to get exposed to it.
1: I mean, think about it. You have a kid that you're supervising, and you give them a hammer and three nails and tell them to go hit the nails into the pallet. You're watching them. You're going to make sure they're not going to hit another kid with the hammer. They're not hitting themselves with the hammer. It's still supervised play, but it's teaching that kid that this does that, and if I mess up, it hurts.
0: Yeah, so that's perfectly fine. That's not what's happening, though.
1: No.
0: It's turning them into obedient little Marxists. Well, that's what they're trying to do. Is there any doubt that that's what's going on? The whole dang NEA is built around that ideology, which starts with the oppressors and the oppressed, right? That's what Marxism is. And the idea is, well, you'll revolt against capitalism and you'll move into socialism, and then you'll figure out, wait a second, that's not good enough, and then you'll go full-blown communism. That's the whole goal. That's the prescription in Marx's crazy mind.
1: I guess my point is the insanity of some of these people, well, most of these people, is that they would consider you dangerous for putting that hammer and those nails in a kid's hand, but they can't see the danger of sexualizing these kids before they even understand what it means.
0: That's so true. Because they're all just wacko in that respect. We got Scott Fox, music director and on-air personality at WCBR-PR, coming up next, talking about the CPR Fest that's happening on the coast this weekend. At 11:05, Scott Simmons, chief communications officer of MEMA, will give us an update on hurricane preparedness week. That's happening right now, right around the corner is hurricane season. Coming right back in the Element Well studio.
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8: 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The centuries-old Lovelace Oak in downtown Ocean Springs, long considered a huge part of the city's identity, has been removed. The living landmark on Washington Avenue was deemed a safety threat by arborists due to structural decay and rot. The decision to remove the oak last fall drew ire from local residents who pushed for stronger tree preservation efforts. The city did save some of the healthy wood, which will be used to create art to preserve the legacy of the massive oak. For more Mississippi news, find us online at supertalk.fm.
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0: Element Wealth Studio. We appreciate you joining us today, getting this week going. We got Scott Fox with WCPR. He's on air personality, the music director, and he's going to tell us about the big CPR Fest coming up this weekend on the Mississippi Gulf Coast. Hey, Scott, thanks for coming on.
1: Hey, Gerard, thank you, man. Thanks for having me.
0: All right, give us the rundown. What's going to happen this weekend?
1: Big Fest. This is the. It's been like two. I think this is the third year we finally able to have CPR Fest back. So this is our 22nd Fest this Saturday on the grounds outside of the Mississippi Coast Coliseum, and we've got a bunch of bands lined up. Man, Stain that you just played on your bumper music. That's going to be our headliner Saturday night. We've got Sleep Theory, From Ashes to New, Nonpoint, band called 0936. We've got a homegrown stage with five bands on that stage, so it's going to be a whole day of rock and roll all day.
0: And where's this going to be, Scott?
1: It's at the Mississippi Coast Coliseum on the in Biloxi, right there across from the beach, outside on the grounds. We have a contingency. If the weather looks really, really bad, we'll move it inside, but I think right now we're looking okay.
0: Yeah, it sure does. Ought to be a lot of fun. How many folks do you expect?
1: Man, I don't know if you made it down to Crawfish Fest 2 weeks ago, they had a really big crowd there. We expect more than that, probably double what they had for the Crawfish Fest. So, man, we're going to have thousands of people out there ready for some good live music. And like I said, it's been a couple of years since we've done CPR Fest. This is our 22nd one, so we've done many of them. But they're kind of, you know, getting harder and harder to put together. So it's been a couple of years, but we're glad to have it back. And man, we'll have thousands of people out there rock and rolling, rain or shine.
0: Is this a family type event, Scott?
1: Oh, sure. All ages. All ages definitely welcome, of course.
0: Yeah. Well, that's awesome. And I suspect that you draw people from the states to our east and west as well, huh?
1: We draw people, of course, we draw them from Florida, Louisiana, some of them been from Texas. People come down from Shreveport, you know, North Mississippi, all over the place, man. And age groups, I mean, from young children to, you know, grandparents are down here. You know, CPR signed on, 30 years ago? So
0: yeah.
1: When we first started doing these fests, you know, 28 years ago or so, those people, some of those people are grandparents now, man. And they'll come in here and bring their kids and their grandkids.
0: Man, that is totally awesome. So that also provides a nice shot in the economic arm of the Mississippi Gulf Coast as well, huh?
1: Absolutely. Hotels are booked up, you know, restaurants, and, you know, it trickles down to pretty much everybody in the area, really. Fuel, food, hotels.
0: Yeah. I was just down there. I drove in this morning, as a matter of fact, went down for the Speaker of the House's annual event. Everything just looks great. Every time I go, it just seems like there's more growth, there's more traffic, more people, places are buzzing and bustling. Seems like the economy's strong.
1: Absolutely. Yeah, absolutely. I mean, new businesses and restaurants are opening up, I mean, almost on a weekly basis here.
0: Yeah.
1: Old restaurants, I'm seeing old restaurants getting torn down and rebuilt with brand new buildings, and yeah, it's happening down here right now. So looks like we're in pretty good shape and getting better and better, like you said.
0: Yeah. Walked through the casinos, about three of them, and brisk business going on in there as well.
1: Yeah, the casinos are doing well. Speaking of the casinos, that's one of our main sponsors for CPR Fest is the Beau Rivage in Biloxi. And that's one of the nicest casinos out here. I don't know if that's one you went to, but happy to have them on board this year as well. Yeah. Great place.
0: And, you know, something else I think the coast has done a really good job of, Scott, is the transportation infrastructure around the Gulf Coast from all directions has just really been improved dramatically over the years, and it can easily accommodate a lot of traffic. It's easy to get to where you're going and then depart. That's been my experience. And that hasn't always been the case. It seems like it wasn't too long ago. I remember that pretty much had to go Highway 90, you know, to travel along the coast there. You didn't have the big four-lane pass road, and the interstate hadn't even been built yet. 10, back when I was a child, and it was a little congested, but it's quite easy and quite convenient now.
1: It is pretty convenient, and they're adding more thoroughfares now. And don't forget, we have Amtrak now.
0: Yeah.
1: So if you live in New Orleans or Mobile, you could jump on that Amtrak train and come right in here to – it stops in Ocean Springs. It stops in, Pascagoula, Bay St. Louis, and Gulfport.
0: How cool is that?
1: And Biloxi.
0: Yeah. All right, so how do folks get tickets for CPR Fest?
1: Simple. 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
0: Okay. A lot of work to put this on, isn't it, Scott?
1: Thank goodness my part is pretty easy. All I have to do is get on stage and introduce a couple bands. But Kenny Vest puts in a lot of work to put these shows together. I kind of help him, you know, figure out what bands we want to invite down here to play.
0: Yeah, and, Kenny, great organizer.
1: Yeah, it is a lot of work.
0: He's a great organizer.
1: Absolutely.
0: Yeah, man, does a good job with that. So,
1: couldn't do it without him.
0: Yeah, absolutely. So coming on the show, of course, you're talking to a statewide audience, so they're all being made aware of this if they didn't already know. Are you promoting this as well?
1: Absolutely, 100%, man. Come on down. Well, we'll tell everybody in the state right now to come on down for CPR Fest because you're going to have a good time. Come on down.
0: Man, that is awesome. It really is. How long have you been involved in this, Scott, CPR Fest?
1: I've been involved since the very beginning. Gerard, I came on board actually before it was CPR. I came to work here in 1994.
0: Yeah.
1: And we signed CPR on in 1995. So I've been part of every one of them.
0: Yeah.
1: I know I don't look it.
0: No, you look great. So folks really enjoy this. I mean, that's something you could point to. Is it's fairly constant, is it not? There's still a lot of interest in this. They enjoy this format. This sort of entertainment.
1: Absolutely. Any people that say rock is dead, they don't know what's going on, because the rock scene is alive and very well, very well.
0: And transcends the generations, wouldn't you say? It's probably the one genre that does, it seems.
1: Absolutely. You know, some of these bands like Staind, I mean, they've been around many, many years, 20
0: yeah.
1: years at least, right? 15 million records they've sold. These other bands are kind of the newer on the scene rock bands, but I mean, a couple number one rock songs for the band Sleep Theory. We've got From Ashes to New, one of the other bands we're playing, 6 top 10 rock songs. So Staind's been around a while, plus we have some new rockers.
0: Yeah, that's awesome. So, Scott, when you started, were you spinning LPs back then, playing cassette tapes? What was the format of media format back then?
1: When I started at CPR, now I have spun LPs on the radio, but not at CPR.
0: Okay.
1: We were doing CDs when I came on.
0: Okay, yeah. CDs were already there. I kind of lose track of the time. A long time ago, when I was in high school, I was in Junior Achievement, and I did the little broadcasting track. I know most people probably don't even know that. And a guy named Bill Fitzhugh and I, who Bill went on to be a very successful broadcaster in the Seattle market and an author as well. He's a local Jackson guy. We went to high school together. And we used to do like critiques of new albums. And they put us on at 2 o'clock in the morning at ZZQ. on Sunday mornings when nobody was listening. And, of course, I remember spinning the LP. You have to put the headset on, you know, and line up the needle so you didn't have all the blank space at the front and all that stuff.
1: That's right.
0: Advanced a lot since then. No doubt about
1: it. My first radio job was at WTIX in New Orleans, the Mighty 690.
0: I remember.
1: And we had, they looked like eight-track tapes.
0: Yeah.
1: We call them carts.
0: Yeah, that's
1: in
0: right.
1: The business, and that's what we used. I went on and worked at WRNO for a little while in New Orleans, and we played LPs, like you said. So
0: yeah.
1: I've gone through the whole gambit. Carts, LPs, CDs, and now everything's
0: digital.
1: On, you know, on the computer. So
0: really cool.
1: Digital.
0: Yeah. It's just amazing how technology has impacted that industry as well as it has, of course, the big time the news industry. So incredible. Well, tell the folks one more time how they can get tickets.
1: Okay, CPR Fest 22 this Saturday. You can get your tickets. It's at the Mississippi Coast Coliseum in Biloxi, right across from the beach, outside. 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Easy, easy.
0: Appreciate it, Scott. Scott Fox, he's with WCPR. He's the on-air personality and music director. Have a good one, Scott. Appreciate it, man.
1: Thank you, Gerard. Take care.
0: Coming right back in the Element Well studio.

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4: 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Ag Secretary Brooke Rollins has unveiled a plan she says will both modernize and ease the process for producers to file documents with the USDA. The One Farmer, One File initiative was announced at the Commodity Classic in Texas in late February. Rollins said the plan will create a single streamlined record that follows the farmer no matter where they go in the USDA system. Folks in the ag sector believe this will save farmers a trip to their local USDA office and the headache of having to keep up with piles of paperwork. The campaign is part of a broader modernization effort aimed at making life simpler for producers. That is your morning AgriPort. With the SuperTalk AgriNews Network, I'm Caleb Sailors.
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0: from the Element Well Studio with China Grove. Famous Doobie Brothers tune bumping us into this segment. Appreciate that, Rhino. Paula Meridian says, if that kid lives in my house, I feed that kid and I clothe that kid. That kid is going to do what I say till they turn 18. I think that would be the attitude of most self-respecting, responsible parents. We were talking about how there is at least one school board member up there in Jefferson County, Colorado, that thinks that's all kind of silly to have parents' rights. Incredible. Casey Waters, our friend from Ocean Springs, who sits on the Ocean Springs School Board, says, do you know anyone in education speaking out against this? I believe I and my fellow board member Ron Chambers are the only ones. I'm not sure, Casey. It's a good question, and I would be curious to know as well if anybody knows of anyone out there in Mississippi K-12 education, school board, administration, teacher, just involved, that opposes this idea of parental rights. I'd like to see us pass legislation to codify it, to put it in statute, just to establish it. Just the top level stuff. You have a right to know what's being taught, right? You have a right to ensure your child is safe and secure, to their privacy. You have a right to know if your child expresses the desire to change their genders. I will never forget the bill a couple of years ago that didn't make it across the finish line that had a list of all the things. Remember that? A series of all those inclinations expressed by a child that a teacher in the state of Mississippi or an administrator would be required to disclose to the child's parents. And one of them, we laugh so hard about this, is if they expressed the desire to be an extraterrestrial being. And I thought it was a joke. And then you started going through a list of all the possibilities.
1: Oh, yeah.
0: Oh, my gosh. Oh, man. But appreciate
1: AKA you. Untreated insanity.
0: Exactly. Oh, man. So anybody that knows anything like this going on where people are saying, nope, sorry, parents, you don't have a right to speak at a school board meeting to be recognized. Now, look, you can't sit there and monopolize the whole meeting. You got to be reasonable. But you also can't be told no. If you have legitimate concerns and you follow the procedure and the rules, it's your government. You have a right to express your concerns to them. That's the way it works in this country. Now, I know there are a lot of Democrats that don't want that, honestly. But they're wrong. Now, today, of course, is May the 5th, Cinco de Mayo. I love this one. So up there at the University of Minnesota, a college fraternity on the campus there is having a Drinko de Mayo frat party. And this actually happened last year, and it's being reported now. And I find this kind of funny, but the left goes crazy. So there is a campus bias response and referral network, and they were informed of this Drinko de Mayo event at this fraternity party by some that just squealed on them there. I can't even believe that they would report something like this. First of all, why does a college campus have a bias response and referral network? Oh, boy. So this referenced the Mexican holiday, of course. And this person did not disclose their identity, remained anonymous, and turned this report in. And that's according to newly obtained bias response team documents. Incredible. They say that student leaders complained drinking tequila shots, eating tacos, and wearing sombreros do not commemorate Mexican culture. On the contrary, that offends, marginalizes, and isolates many of our friends, classmates, and community members, and casts our entire community in poor light. This was, of course, from some Mexican student leaders. Let me ask you, Rhino, what do the Mexican restaurants think about that?
1: They love it.
0: That's exactly what I thought. Please come in, drink shots, eat tacos, and wear sombreros, and knock yourself out. Just give us your credit card, right? That's pretty much how it works. We're going to take a break right here. It's time for Fox News and Super Talk News. On the other side, it's Scott Simmons, Chief Communications Officer for MEMA.
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3: I'm Therese Crowley. Update on Project Freedom. War Secretary Pete Hegseth says the military red, white, and blue dome over the Strait of Hormuz has shown the lane is clear, with hundreds of ships now lining up to exit what he calls Iran's trap. Chairman of the Joint Chiefs Dan Kane on Iran's gunboat response.
4: Since the ceasefire was announced, Iran has fired at commercial vessels 9 times and seized 2 container ships. And they've attacked U.S. forces more than 10 times, all below the threshold of restarting major combat operations.
3: So the U.S. is holding the ceasefire, fueling rising markets and another new high on the NASDAQ. Even though gas prices went up 3 cents overnight, the price of oil dropping over $4 a barrel today, just in time for Vice President Vance to take the Trump economic message on the road to Iowa. 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
6: Your Southwest Mississippi forecast from the National Weather Service calls for mostly sunny skies today and a high near 83 degrees. Tonight, mostly cloudy, low around 66. Showers likely, possibly a thunderstorm tomorrow. Some storms could be severe, mostly cloudy, high near 83. Chance of rain is 60%.
7: He was just a teenager when his father died in a robbery. 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Through his loss, Jerry Siegel imagined a new hero. 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
8: I'm Kelly Bennett for Super Talk Mississippi News. Federal Judge Carlton Reeves is expected to preside over the Jackson Municipal Airport Authority lawsuit this summer. The suit dates back to 2016 when the City of Jackson and the Airport Authority sued to block a state law that would have dissolved the authority and transferred control of Jackson's airports to a new authority. Jackson Mayor John Horn shared his thoughts.
9: And eventually this will get to the Supreme Court. And at that point, the Supreme Court will render its decision. But even then, the Federal Aviation Administrator is going to have the final say as to whether a license is taken from one entity and handed to another.
8: According to WLBT, the Madison County Board of Supervisors voted to remove itself from the lawsuit. Madison was named as a party in the suit because it would have an appointment on the new airport board.
10: I'm Commissioner Sean Tindall from the Mississippi Department of Public Safety. Did you know that every time you get behind the wheel, one simple decision can save your life? Wearing your seatbelt takes just a second, but it can make all the difference in a crash. Law enforcement from across Mississippi are stepping up patrols and watching closely. If you're not buckled up, you will be stopped and you will be ticketed. No excuses, no warning. Click it or ticket, Mississippi.
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8: Jelly Roll may not be taking the stage alongside Post Malone for the first leg of the Big Ass Stadium Tour Part 2, which included a show at Ole Miss, but he will be making two stops in Mississippi.

0: Jelly Roll's first show will be at the Brandon Amphitheater June 3rd. 2 days later, he'll play the Bank Plus Amphitheater in South Haven. 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

0: Welcome back, everyone. It is middays from the Element Well Studio. Hour two of the program now alive. We're pleased to welcome now Scott Simmons. He's the Chief Communications Officer at MEMA. Hey, Scott, thanks for coming on.
1: Always a pleasure, Jerron. How are you doing, man?
0: Doing fantastic. So I know you guys are busy at MEMA because, believe it or not, we have hurricanes here in the state of Mississippi. We always have to be vigilant as the hurricane season approaches. And this week has been named Hurricane Preparedness Week. Tell us what we need to be thinking about.
1: Well, you know, Gerard, it's just one of those times as we're going to begin the hurricane season June 1st, but we ask people now to start thinking about basics, more so certainly if you live on the Gulf Coast region. Do you know where you would evacuate to? Do you have plans in the event that a storm does come your way? And we remind people that hurricanes don't just impact our Mississippi Gulf Coast. You and I remember Katrina, of course. That's 20-plus years now, but...
0: Yeah.
1: You know, we were nailed when that storm splintered the state 20 years ago and led to power outages, gas shortages, and a host of problems. We ask people right now to start putting together a plan. Where would you evacuate to? Do you have elderly neighbors or family members? Do they have a plan of moving them safely out of harm's way? And do you have ideas of how you could secure your home to limit its amount of damage?
0: Yeah, absolutely. And, you know, Katrina, I felt like, Scott, hit us off guard. That I was in the IT business, as you know, back then, and even with all the planning and all the plans for failover and resilience and redundancy, you don't bat 1,000. And I think we learned that quite a bit. And as we learn from each successive disaster, and we'd like to think we're never going to have any others, we improve. We get better. And I think that's absolutely true for your agency, for our law enforcement, first responders. You see what you did, do a postmortem, see what worked, what didn't, where you need improvement, and you implement measures to make things better for the next time that happens.
1: Without question, you know, we consistently do after action reports on storm events, looking at what we've done, what can we do better. You look in the wake of Katrina and the establishment of the wind radio network system, allowing emergency responders to be able to communicate from coast to the northern part of the state. That's where we took one of the biggest hits, was communications. That lesson learned and rectified, we hope. And you look at the millions and millions of dollars, billions really, spent in developing resiliency and mitigation projects that are still underway right now, that trail from 20 years ago, all those dealing with wastewater runoff.
0: Yeah.
1: Bay St. Louis's shoreline there, that the fortifications put in place, all of those from lessons we've learned in areas where communities have tried to develop more resiliency.
0: Yeah, and you triggered my memory about the communications interoperability or the lack thereof, but you remember seeing the first responders weighted down with all the various communications devices right on the, so they could stay in touch. And that's something that's been addressed and vastly improved since then.
1: It really has been. You know, I was on the anchor desk and then moving down to the coast to cover this storm, and I remember the problems of getting a cell phone connection.
0: Yeah.
1: Just to report back and to do live shots. We had to rely on our satellite trucks, thank heavens, that used, of course, satellite signal versus cell phone signal to send a video image. That was dark times in the recovery from that storm, and the efforts that was made to build our state back and to fortify so many aspects of our Gulf Coast and our entire state in how we respond to disasters. That's why we ask people this week, just sit down, map it out. Where would you go? Where would you do to cover your home? Would you go to cover your windows, secure doors and loose items if you're in the southern part of the state? Because Katrina went right up the middle of the state and wreaked havoc north of Jackson.
0: Yeah.
1: And, you know, I remember the long gas lines.
0: Yeah.
1: Well, you wouldn't think that would impact you from the hurricane, but remember the refineries had to shut down because of the storm. So therefore, gasoline wasn't getting north, and so the gas stations were running out, and people were standing in long lines. That's why plans are important.
0: Yeah, absolutely. And, of course, you remember the in Tri-County area here where we are was virtually dark. I mean, spotty electrical power, but very limited.
1: I live in Brandon. I was in the dark for a week. I literally would get off the anchor desk about 10 or 11 at night, go back home, and I would sleep on my back patio that was screened in.
0: It was so hot.
1: It was cooler than in the house. And then I would go back to APT and start anchoring the news about 10 or 11 in the morning and, you know, would do those 12, 13-hour days on the air. Because it was at least at the station, we had a big generator that kept the station up. It was actually cooler at work than it was at my home.
0: Yeah, I do remember it was so brutal when that storm went through and in its wake. It was so dang humid. It was August, of course. It's always humid, but it was seemed particularly humid and just no air circulating and moving and all that moisture still kind of hanging around in the air. It totally brutal. But most of us were in the dark around the Tri-County area, and I don't remember it ever being quite that devastated, and for an extended period of time, as you pointed out.
1: We use it, of course, as a primer for don't ever say it won't affect the central part of the state. It will, and it did. And unfortunately, darn, it could again. Yeah. You know, we talk about hurricane predictions on seasons, and I always kind of scoff that I don't care if they say it's going to be busy or not as busy. It only takes one hurricane to change the complexion of our day. And from Katrina, we've learned one hurricane can impact an entire state. So think about your plan. Think about what you do with your pets. Do you have a go bag with meds and supplies? We ask people, just use this week. We have a host of information on our website, msema.org, also on all our social media platforms. We produce videos with interviews with Brad White from NDOT about evacuations and contraflow. Michael Hill from the National Weather Service, Mac McCraney, our executive director. You talk about satellite communications. He was with the Army when they were down there on the coast using sat phones to get communications back up. A wealth of information there for the public to access.
0: So Scott, I know that MEMA, you can't force people to do this, but you're obviously getting the word out. You're encouraging families to sit down and do this. But are there rules or policies or laws that require public sector entities to have detailed prescriptions for what to do in the case of these storms?
1: Well, we have policies and procedures. You talk about a mandatory evacuation. You can't drag somebody out of their home,
0: sure.
1: For example.
0: Sure.
1: You know, and what they emphasize is, look, it's a mandatory evacuation because if something happens to you, we will not be able to come get you.
0: Yeah.
1: And those emergency responders who will try could be in harm's way doing that. So we follow these protocols, and we rely so heavily on our emergency management directors throughout the state. We partner with them. As we often say, the counties are the point of the spear and carrying that information and putting those plans into play. You talk about the importance of Hattiesburg.
0: Yeah.
1: For a location where we'll be using as a staging area. Should a hurricane come to the coast, because you can't pre-position too much if it's going to get knocked out by a storm.
0: Yeah.
1: We have that mapped out, and we're constantly reevaluating and assessing plans.
0: Gotcha. Well, you guys do a great job, and unfortunately, you've been busy, it seems like, the last couple of years, huh? Lots of emergencies to respond to and mobilize for.
1: We've been jumping. If you remember the tornadoes last March and the ice storm.
0: Yeah.
1: That hit us at the end of January. We're still working that disaster recovery now. We have emergency individual assistance for 36 counties and the Band of Choctaw Indians, and we're still doing public assistance for those communities who are trying to get back up on their feet still infrastructurally. We have the launch of the loan program that we're managing, and that is moving.

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Well, the city of Amsterdam. You won't be seeing any ads for Big Macs or Ford F-150s along the outdoor landscape. That is because they have banned such advertisements. They are banning climate-polluting adverts, as they call them. First capital city in the world to ban such promotion. They says that they're more about promoting a non-carbon neutral lifestyle. In other words, human misery is what

0: they're talking about.
1: Wait, non-carbon neutral lifestyle?
0: That's what they said. I think what's missing here is there needs to be a comma, maybe non-carbon comma neutral.
1: Well, carbon neutral is what they're going for,
0: but it's non-hyphen carbon. I think that's wrong. Non-hyphen carbon neutral. That's weird, isn't it? Shouldn't it be carbon neutral?
1: Yeah, it's what they're trying to achieve.
0: That's not what it says. But it wouldn't surprise if they blew it. It's the Dutch. So there's a politician in the Green Left Party. That's what it's called. I probably can't pronounce it correctly. Anike? A-N-N-E-K-E? Or is it Anik? Veenhoff. I like that. Veenhoff. Likens it to promoting a vice to an addict. If you're trying to get rid of an addiction, it's not very handy to see it everywhere. You're addicted to gas, to hamburgers. Oh my gosh. So, get this. I love this. The Dutch Meat Association. They're fighting against the advert bans. They say eating meat is being unfairly pigeonholed. I'm sorry. It's just so insane. They say meat is an important source of essential nutrients for all ages, and it fits perfectly into a healthy and varied diet and lifestyle. Meat, therefore, holds an important traditional place in our food culture. Oh, free the billboards. Oh, my gosh. Well, the UN, which are a bunch of true wackos, their Secretary General, Antonio Guterres, has called on every member state to ban advertisements from fossil fuel companies. I want to see a big old billboard out there that says, drill, baby, drill. I want to see. France passed a ban on some advertising in 22, but they've yet to promulgate the policies and regulations. The group World Without Fossil Ads says among the missing decrees are listing which fossil fuels fall under the advertising ban and how environmental information should be communicated in advertising. Oh, gosh. Man, oh, man. Okay, well, then die. It's just crazy. Because guess what? Humans need this energy. We're not ready to return to life without this energy. It is required for human flourishing. That is a truth. Man, oh man. Meanwhile, on a somewhat related note, the anti-data center people, following are all, maladies that are not caused by data centers. Right. They have attributed everything that could go wrong. Every bad thing on the planet is data centers. It's incredible. I've seen these long explanations, if you could call it that. Now they're saying, help me out here, that the HVAC systems are taking in air from the outside that's polluted and using that to cool the buildings, and so the buildings are polluted. Well, doesn't that mean all air conditioning is polluting every building? What are they talking about? That's the latest one. That's just incredible. Now, let me see if I can find this. Yeah, they said, don't be fooled into thinking air cooling systems don't come without contamination and pollution hazards. You hear that, folks? Turn your air conditioners off in your car, too. data centers using air cooling systems still cause contamination, primarily through indirect environmental impact, chemical use, and intake of external pollution. Persistent noise pollution. Large cooling fans and HVAC systems create significant noise, polluting the surrounding environment and impacting local communities. How many times have you ridden by where the data centers are operating in Canton? I have a bunch. If you're traveling on I-55, between here and through the northern part of Madison County, you're riding within less than half a mile from 1.5 million square feet up and running right now. I dare you to roll your window down. You ain't going to hear any noise except from all the activity at the Walmart that's on the road there because people are moving around. What are they talking about?
1: Unbelievable. They're literally talking out their rears.
0: How about this? I never even heard of this. PFAS, that's an acronym, P-F-A-S. I don't even know what that stands for. In e-waste, data centers are PFAS in fire suppression systems and electronics, which can lead to chemical contamination. Well, I think that's only if you discharge the fire extinguishers, but here's where they're wrong. Data centers don't use that in their fire suppression systems. We haven't in about 25 years. Remember the old halon gas? Puts the fire out and you can't breathe as well. It is a contaminant. In the rare case that you ever have to use it, when's the last time you heard of a fire at a data center? You'd have to look hard and deep, but more importantly, that's not what they use. They use a non-particulate fire suppression that simply lowers the oxygen level sufficient to extinguish the fire, but not so much that humans can't work in there, because that's what they figured out. Oh, that's great. You put the fire out, but we can't get to the equipment. That was solved 30 years ago. I think it's called halon, if I'm not mistaken. What's wrong with these people?
1: They're bat crap crazy.
0: Well, there's another one here, a post from a group called Life in Mississippi, and they have this AI-generated. It's so nice. It's an AI-generated graphic. It's got the outline of the state, and in the middle you see the state capitol, the Sillars Building, and the Department of Transportation building. And then there's a welcome to Mississippi sign. And of course, you got to have the obligatory river boat with the paddle wheels and waterfalls. Okay, it says, not a single acre of Mississippi is worth giving up for an AI data center. Okay, so what about for a school or a shopping center or a neighborhood or a hospital or a clinic or a road or a bridge? None of that either? How about for humans? Do we just need to do what the left tried to get us to do a long time ago? Quit propagating? Quit making more humans? Now look what's happened. People listen too damn well. Now we're running out of humans. What do they want? Just stop everything? I guess so. I mean, if you really want to 100% protect every square inch of the natural part of the state, the natural feature of the state, well, then let's get rid of all the humans. Don't animals also somewhat consume part of the landscape as well? Unbelievable. I feel like that we're reliving all the climate nut stuff. All just like what's happening in this Amsterdam story made me think of it. No billboards promoting fossil fuel. No cars, no hamburgers. Incredible. Unbelievable. We're going to take a break right here. We're in hour two of middays. We got half the show remaining from the Element Wealth Studio.

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9: I'm Kelly Bennett for Super Talk Mississippi News. Federal Judge Carlton Reeves is expected to preside over the Jackson Municipal Airport Authority lawsuit this summer. The suit dates back to 2016 when the City of Jackson and the Airport Authority sued to block a state law that would have dissolved the authority and transferred control of Jackson's airports to a new authority. Jackson Mayor John Horn shared his thoughts.
10: And eventually this will get to the Supreme Court. And at that point, the Supreme Court will render its decision. But even then, the Federal Aviation Administrator is going to have the final say as to whether a license is taken from one entity and handed to another.
9: According to WLBT, the Madison County Board of Supervisors voted to remove itself from the lawsuit. Madison was named as a party in the suit because it would have an appointment on the new airport board.
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0: Welcome back, everyone. It is middays from the Element Well Studio on the C Spire text line. Scott and Clinton says, I'm at the Amazon Fulfillment Center across the street, about 1,000 feet, all the time. And I can't hear the data center. The backup alarms from the construction equipment building, the thing is louder than the facility itself.
1: Yeah.
0: Well, Scott, there are six buildings in production right now. Each building is 250,000 square feet. At that site, there will be a total of 12. 12 are under construction. If you were to look at an aerial view, we've had some drone footage shown in our board meeting so that we can track it. And, yeah, you could see the foundations, the cutouts, you know, of where the other buildings are going. But six are online right now. Right. You can't hear a thing. Do you see a bunch of smoke billowing? I mean, where are they getting that this could affect a child's nervous system?
2: Who'd have thunk it? Crazy people hearing things that aren't really there.
0: It's just incredible. Now, does this mean that we don't need to have any concerns whatsoever? Well, of course not. These are large construction projects. It doesn't matter what you're building. You need to be considerate of the environment, of the nearby communities, of course. But it turns out we're pretty smart people. We can make both work. I think that's what's missing. I just read yesterday.
2: But what's missing is functioning brain cells in the heads of every single person that has convinced themselves that data centers will be the end of the world.
0: Hey, that plus AI.
2: They don't have enough gray matter between the ears for their opinion to really matter in the first place.
0: What did you say? There are two sets of people that fall into this opposition camp. It's my generation and the others of the hippie generation.
2: And the worthless weenies in the millennial generation, yeah. You got the hippies from the boomer generation and the worthless weenies of the millennial generation. They're joining forces to be willfully ignorant, useful idiots for, I don't know, maybe China at this point. Actually, no. They just do it for the love of the game because they're that freaking stupid. It's not that China's paying them to be stupid. No, they're just that stupid.
0: That is just so funny. Over there in Denmark, they've halted all new grid connection agreements as an explosion in power demand from data centers overwhelms the national grid. Okay, well, create more power. We can do that. You know, we didn't always have electricity, right? We had to create it. And as we used more, we had to create more. We figured out more ways of using energy, which, by the way, when we figured out how to do that, what happened to the wealth of society? It skyrocketed. Literally figuring out, you know, that stuff that comes out of the ground, that oil, that gas, turns out it's pretty good at powering stuff. Because before that, I believe all we had was steam, water. Incredible. So, you may have been idiots, Denmark, for overbuilding and not considering that. Yeah, that's a problem. It doesn't matter if it's a data center or what it is. That's a problem. But it's not as if we don't have the means to generate electricity. We figured that out, and we were more efficient at it today than ever, by the way. And guess what we have a lot of under our feet? Natural gas, liquid natural gas, which happens to be a key source of power in this country to generate electricity. We're blessed with that. We got a bunch of it, way more than we can consume. Just build the plants to create the electricity. And by the way, they take less footprint than ever because of the efficiencies that have been achieved through human innovation through the years. Really incredible. Again, my compliments to the president and respect for him for understanding that we simply cannot be in second place here to the Chinese. By the way, there's a report. I haven't verified this yet, and you know you can't respect the Chinese Communist Party. I know you're shocked at that. that they've made it illegal to fire workers and replace them with AI to cut costs. I'm not buying that for a minute, but that's what they say.
2: The reporting I've seen is that the very easy workaround is, yeah, they're still on the payroll. They're making a penny a day.
0: Oh, okay. I'm not surprised by that whatsoever. Man, oh, man.
2: Because there is language in the, I think it's still technically a proposed regulation, that does not penalize the company if the employee leaves voluntarily.
0: Ah, I got you.
2: So if they're still on the payroll and they're getting a penny a day, then, well, if you don't like your wages, you can always leave.
0: Jeez.
2: Speaking, and then you weren't technically replaced by AI.
0: Okay. You know there's a loophole when you're dealing with a dang communist in China. Speaking of wages, turns out that new college graduates, they're just a little outside on what they think their starting salaries should be. Only $24,000 off, according to a new report. They think they should make $80,000 on average. Turns out the average pay for a college graduate, recent college graduates, about $56,000. They think they should be making $80,000. Students anticipate that a decade into their careers, they'll be making $150,000. That's a little outside as well. Typically, at mid-career, it's $95,000. More than 3 million new graduates are entering the workforce every year, banking on that idea that that old college degree is going to get them that good paying job. As the AI boom, of course, continues to shape the workforce, some large employers have said they're replacing entry-level positions with AI. But at the same token, and this is where people are not really consuming and processing this in a holistic fashion, a whole bunch of brand-new jobs are sprouting up that are creating massive amount of opportunities. Engineers expect a starting salary of $92,000. That's about 20% more than they're likely to get out of the chute when they graduate. I wonder where that's coming from. Do you think it's the leftist professors that are filling their heads with this stuff that, oh, yeah, you should demand this, that, and the other, just thinking that'll work?
2: No, it's how college has been sold to the last two or three generations.
0: Hmm.
2: You get them in about eighth grade, and you get them in the classroom, and you say, here is what your average income would be for life if you graduate high school.
0: Oh.
2: And here is what your average income for life would be if you graduate with a four-year degree. And here is your average income in life if you graduate with a doctorate. They've been selling college to eighth graders, ninth graders like that for longer than I've been around.
0: Yeah, that's true.
2: Because statistically, it's truth.
0: Yeah.
2: What they're not telling you is that the amount of people attending college has ballooned all out of proportion in the last four or five generations to the point where you went from, in order to get into college, you have to be able to translate Latin into English or Greek into English, and that's your entry exam, compared to, oh, you want to get underwater basket weaving and a double major in the philosophy of Harry Potter? Come on in. We'll take your money, a.k.a. the tax dollars the people paid so you could go here.
0: Unbelievable. They should... Imagine if colleges were paid tuition, essentially, were paid after placement, or some part of it was held back, retained, until after placement. And you had to meet certain criteria as part of the placement process. Because, as you know, those with the underwater basket weaving don't do very well. Obviously.
2: But I spent 4 years on a degree.
0: Exactly, and a bunch of money. for something that's totally worthless. And a recent survey by Generation Lab found that more than 8 in 10 young adults rate economic conditions in the United States as either bad or terrible. I would say that's because their expectations, as you were just referring to, are just not realistic.
2: Yeah, because they were sold that college was the magic moneymaker.
0: You're right. Takes more than that. Coming right back in the Element Well studio.
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7: 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The bill is supported by major farm groups and now heads to the Senate Finance Committee. 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High fertilizer costs continue to hurt farmers' bottom lines. Short-term surges are up to at least 25% over the past month, while year-over-year fertilizer costs have gone up by at least 10%.
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0: Welcome back, everyone. It's Middays from the Element Well Studio. We, of course, talked earlier about the news over the weekend that Spirit Airlines shutting down. The president offered a bit of a bailout, but they couldn't come to terms on it. I wasn't a fan of that, by the way. I think most people don't agree with that. But Rhino was just telling me about a little satirical feature from the Babylon Bee. Describe that to the folks.
1: Yeah, the Babylon Bee is pretty good about their poking fun headlines, and they had a picture of Elizabeth Warren holding what looked like wreckage of a Spirit airline and says that Elizabeth Warren shows off the scalp of Spirit Airline.
0: Oh, my gosh.
1: They also put out a video yesterday of they said they ask AI to show America without Republicans, and it's just a couple of scenes, one after another, of what AI considered the ideal liberal world, and it's got some funny moments. Like, for example, there's a courtroom judge sitting there, guy standing in front of her, and he goes, "You murdered him, but you're an immigrant, so you probably didn't know any better. And we outlawed prisons, so you're free to go." And then somebody connected to the victim stands up. "That's outrageous. You got to lock him up." And the judge gets on him. "How dare you question our compassion? Execute him now."
0: Oh, man. Speaking of which, this situation that just happened with a judge that's apologizing to the would-be assassin at the correspondents' dinner, does that not just completely, fully illustrate what we've said many times on the program, that the left in this country, they absolutely accommodate, they coddle, they pander criminals, and they vilify the victims? It's freaking upside down. I just can't believe they're apologizing for the conditions. Like, what they say, can't get a Bible or something? Did I see that right?
1: The way I understood it, he was apologizing because he was being kept on suicide watch in solitary confinement.
0: Okay. Is that unreasonable in this case?
1: According to the whack job judge.
0: Wait a second. So he doesn't think there might be the slightest risk of that for someone that just committed the crime they did?
1: He didn't see the argument, even though I believe the state pointed out that the shooter claimed they didn't expect to live through the ordeal in their manifesto.
0: Right. That's pretty much a clue, wouldn't you say? Doesn't it make sense just out of an abundance of caution here? I mean, is it a big deal? Like, are you offended by that?
1: Well, I mean, we're talking about a worthless liberal judge. They're offended by everything. They're a worthless liberal.
0: Oh, my gosh. This coddling of criminals, and particularly illegal alien criminals, has just ratcheted up the last few years. It's insane. It's like the branding of the Democrat Party these days. Speaking of education, there is a college known as Cornerstone University. They have a program called SOAR. I don't exactly know what it stands for, S-O-A-R. And it's the first mobile-friendly business degree. You can take the whole dang curricula on your mobile-friendly platform. How about that? These programs use micro-learning, bite-sized content to make degrees accessible to working adults. Pretty cool. J.R. in Starkville says, polyfluorinated alkaline substance, it's the current big environmental issue for people to make dollars on. I hear you. Paul in Meridian says, pretty much every air conditioner I've ever dealt with recirculated the air that was already inside the apartment or building. But didn't it come from the outside at some point, though, Paul? I mean, how does that work? Can you just keep it? They're not airtight, are they, though? I mean, I guess I'm
1: I mean, not airtight, no, but you think about it from the energy efficiency
0: standpoint. Yeah, I get that.
1: Of if you are trying to cool air, it's much easier to cool the already cooled air from indoors than to try to cool down hot air from outside.
0: Yeah, I get that. But, I mean, is there some sort of risk associated with pulling in air from the outside and circulating it through an HVAC system and cooling the inside? But I thought they said, well, there's nobody in those buildings. So which is it? Right? So what are we worried about? There's nobody in there. Because isn't that what they tell us? They don't have anybody in those buildings. They don't hire anybody, right?
1: This is what happens when they make all of their arguments based on emotion instead of applying even a modicum of logic.
0: We are stepping aside for a break here at the noon top of the hour. It's Fox News and Super Talk News, and then back for the afternoon portion of Middays from the Element Wealth Studio.

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1: I'm Gianna Gelosi. War Secretary Pete Hegseth says despite new Iranian attacks in the Strait of Hormuz and against the United Arab Emirates.
2: So right now the ceasefire certainly holds, but we're going to be watching very, very closely.
1: He says the military will get shipping flowing again through the Strait of Hormuz. President Trump insists.
3: Iran has no chance. They never did. They know it.
1: Meantime, a deadly virus breaking out aboard a cruise ship at sea.
4: A Dutch cruise ship with nearly 150 people on board, including 17 Americans, is set to move on to Spain's Canary Islands after a suspected hantavirus outbreak left three passengers dead and four more passengers and crew ill. The World Health Organization said two cases of the deadly virus had been confirmed and five more are suspected.
1: That's Fox's Greg Palcott. The virus is usually spread from rat droppings. 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
6: Your Southwest Mississippi forecast from the National Weather Service calls for mostly sunny skies today and a high near 83 degrees. Tonight, mostly cloudy, low around 66. Showers likely, possibly a thunderstorm tomorrow. Some storms could be severe, mostly cloudy, high near 83. Chance of rain is 60%.
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8: With Super Talk News, I'm JT Mitchell. The first sentencing has been handed down in the largest welfare scandal in Mississippi history. On Monday, Ann McGrew was sentenced to 1 year behind bars. McGrew was an accountant for the now defunct Mississippi Community Education Center, which played a role in steering more than $77 million intended for the state's poorest residents to not only those involved, but various pet projects. McGrew is the first of seven people who have pleaded guilty to be sentenced. As residents in 36 counties can now apply for disaster relief following January's winter storm, the Mississippi Emergency Management Agency is warning of bad actors trying to intervene. According to MEMA, scammers are targeting victims and charging $150 to help them fill out any FEMA applications. MEMA says stay vigilant and ask a government office if you have concerns.
9: 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That's why law enforcement across Mississippi is increasing patrols and cracking down on violations. 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No warnings, no excuses, click it or ticket. 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
8: Mississippi school districts like Marshall County and Jefferson Davis County recently started using cell phone pouches, requiring students to lock away their phones during academic hours. A new national study shows just how effective the method is.
11: The study by the National Bureau of Economic Research found schools with stricter rules on cell phone use, like requiring devices be stored away in pouches, did see meaningful drops in cell phone usage during school hours. The study looked at bans between 2019 and this year and found that after bans took effect, student suspensions increased by an average of 16%, but disciplinary issues faded after the first year of the ban. The authors also concluded there was no meaningful change in test scores as a result of cell phone bans, writing they found little little evidence of effects on school attendance, self-reported classroom attention, or perceived online bullying.
8: That was Fox's Jessica Rosenthal reporting for SuperTalk News. I'm JT Mitchell.
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14: 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You're listening to Middays with Gerard Gibbert here on Super Talk Mississippi.

Welcome back, everyone. It is hour three of Middays from the Element Wealth Studio. Thanks so much for joining us. The Dow S&P 500, the NASDAQ rebounding as oil prices are falling. The president says he's going to get the strait open. And the NASDAQ just hit an all-time high, as a matter of fact. So the tech stocks are on the run today. The bulls firmly in control of the markets. We're going to be hitting the road Thursday from the Pearl River Resorts, where we'll be broadcasting in Philadelphia from 10 a.m. to 6 p.m. It's a full day of coverage as we highlight the incredible partnership between the Mississippi Farm Bureau and the Mississippi Food Network through their Farmers Feeding the Hungry initiative. Middays with me and Sports Talk Mississippi will be broadcasting from the heart of Philly. That's Thursday, May the 7th. Keep listening to Super Talk Mississippi for a day of inspiration, information, and celebration with the home team at Mississippi Farm Bureau. So, yeah, it's good to see this. The president just said we have total control and that Iran is trying to survive. Not only has their military been decimated, and there still are some remaining assets, but they're losing a bunch of money. So their economy is being crushed as well, to the tune of about $400 million a day. And that is having a big old effect on Iran, 93 million people in that country. And so the president is applying pressure from all fronts, both militarily and economically. I know one thing. I'm ready to see that price at the pump go down. I filled up on the coast yesterday. I think that was a record. It was pretty dry, my tank. But I believe that's the most I've ever paid for a tank full of gas that I can recall. You know, we've talked some on the show the last couple of months about property taxes. And there's kind of a movement in this country concerning property taxes. A lot of states are seeing rebellions, literally, across the country. It's not just in any particular state or area, and property taxes vary pretty significantly in terms of just the expense of property taxes. The super high tax states of New York, California, it's all the same ones. All their taxes are high. Illinois, Connecticut, New Jersey, crazy property taxes. And it's getting a lot of attention. People are expressing concerns. They're organizing. You know, there's been a lot of buzz about that here in the state of Mississippi. The problem is that it's this legacy system that has been established and implemented and in practice for a very long time, where property is taxed, both real property, house, land, building, etc., personal property, that would be assets inside, not from a consumer perspective, but from a business perspective, subject to taxes. And then something we're all accustomed to here in Mississippi, and that's your car tags, as we call them, and the vast majority of those fees are actually ad valorem taxes. They're property taxes on your vehicle. So there are citizens groups that are being stood up across the country that are pushing back on property taxes. I'm looking at one here in Ohio, Middleburg, Ohio. There's a petition table. And this particular table I'm looking at in this photo is in a Cleveland area gun show. And people are talking about how the American dream is being derailed by property taxes. So what we're seeing, as you know, Rhino, is we're living longer.
People are paying off their mortgages. They're living in their home for many years without a mortgage, a house they fully own, but they're still having to pay significant property taxes. And if you don't pay, you know the drill there, the local taxing authority, I think this is true across the country, does have the right to seize your property and auction it off. I mean, that's the way it works here in Mississippi. You don't pay your property taxes, it goes on the rolls and boom, on the list for sale. So you got empty nesters who can't downsize to smaller houses because they don't have the money to make that swap. Would end up in with a situation where they would have a mortgage or maybe a higher mortgage than they even have because the interest rates are higher. You got farmers who are describing a nearly impossible situation. You got recent college graduates that are bemoaning the affordability of housing, which of course includes property taxes on those houses. So some 413,000 people in Ohio, if they sign a petition before July 1, there will be a public vote to eliminate property taxes. That will be on the ballot in November. I'm surprised their ballot initiative process allows that. So here's the challenge. That money's local. That primarily funds, and I looked at several states. Their models are very similar to ours, where between 50 and 60% of the taxes you pay on your property fund schools, public schools, go to the school districts. And then behind that's the county, usually 30%, maybe a little less. And then next, if you live in the city. But cities get diversion from sales taxes, so they have another source of income. Counties do not. But this is getting a lot of attention across the country. 46 states and the District of Columbia have limits on annual local property tax levy increases. And surprisingly, Florida and Texas do not. Their taxes, their property taxes, good bit higher than what we pay here in Mississippi. And of course, the schools who say they're strapped for cash, they're kind of hanging in the balance, and they're dealing with declining enrollment and all kinds of mandates being imposed on them by public policy. They say they don't have money to implement. And then you got hanging out there the federal government. There's a lot of calls to eliminate the Department of Education and all the money that gets sent down to the states from the federal government, including here in Mississippi. It's a significant amount of money. Pays about 25% of the cost to educate K through 12 students from the federal government. So that would be a blow to our schools. The federal government is looking at ways, as you know, to trim the old budget. That's one of them they're looking at. And, of course, states are being hit with spiking, Medicaid costs, such as the case here in Mississippi. All states are dealing with that. And then on the local level, you've got mayors and boards who said they're trying to provide public safety, utilities, other infrastructure, but they have limited funds to do so. And you got taxpayers saying, we don't want to pay you anymore. So there are some who say, you know, the population should pay for education, 100% of population. But I don't know where they're saying that that's not happening, the folks that are protesting property taxes, because only in states where there are not, there's no sales taxes, or the state is not getting sales taxes on certain things like groceries, you may have a hand.

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1: 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We'll talk about that on the other side of the break in the Element Well studio.
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0: nationwide by 2032, citing, quote, changing consumer habits, end quote.
1: Well, why? So that means, of course, that people are scheming to rip them off on this. And
0: Anything from homeless people filling up whatever container they can find in the garbage with something from the self-serve to blatantly walking up to the counter and going, I'd like a water cup, please, and then going and filling it with Coke or Fanta or whatever.
1: Unbelievable. Oh, my gosh. I hate to hear that.
0: The America you grew up in is not exist anymore.
1: No, I agree. That's a shame. Hmm. Well.
0: Mainly because people with more heart than sense.
1: Yeah, that's exactly right.
0: Tend to allow the dregs of society to drag everybody down because we're worried about hurting their little feelings.
1: Yep. And justify it. Feel it's warranted. It's fine. Oh, my gosh. On the C-Spire text line, do you think Spirit would have made it if they merged with JetBlue? Yeah, he says, or she. I do. I do as well.
0: They would have had a better shot.
1: Certainly. It's hard to predict, you know, from that point to now. But, yeah, I do think that they're I guess you could say that their critical mass would have been greater and their economies of scale. And so, yeah, the prospect of them surviving and thriving would have been much greater. I don't think there's any question about that. The great wealth transfer, you're going to have to wait on that. $110 trillion, that's how much older Americans are sitting on. And they're saying the heirs might not get it anytime soon. That would be my generation, the baby boomer generation.
0: I mean, that's part of the reason why you're hearing the baby boomers complaining so much about property taxes.
1: You're right.
0: It's because that house they got into in 1973 for $18,000 and a handful of blueberries is now worth $500,000. And taxes on $18,000 and a handful of blueberries is a lot less than taxes on $500,000.
1: Well, we're not dying as quickly, I guess, as was thought. So we're living longer and earning more money, saving it in many cases, not spending it. But most of the spending is coming from wealthy Americans who are older. Spending more on themselves with luxury travel, upscale retirement communities, etc. And some are actually funneling some of their wealth in small doses to their offspring and their grandchildren. So you're seeing some of that. Helping them with home purchases, for example. That's fairly common. College tuition.
0: Wouldn't say it's common, but
1: well,
0: it's not unusual.
1: It's certainly a lot more common than it was 30, 40 years ago when we baby boomers were starting to buy our first houses, because you didn't have the kind of disposable income. Your parents didn't. They didn't have that kind of wealth.
0: It might have been more common a decade ago, pre-COVID.
1: I agree.
0: There aren't many people that just have the average down payment of a $400,000 house, which is the average house price now after COVID.
1: Totally true. That's absolutely. So we were talking about property taxes earlier and this movement in this country to address that situation. A lot of folks, especially the baby boomers, those who now own their homes and have no mortgage but are still paying property taxes. And in many cases, the property taxes were more than their mortgage was. There's a question here on the C-Spire text line from Jerry in Waynesboro, where does the tax on liquor go? It goes to the general fund. It between the net profit, if you will, that's made by ABC, that's, of course, owned by the state, and the taxes collected from the distribution process, that's about $120 million a year. We don't replace that revenue. We cut handouts, cut, and then cut more. And so that means cutting teacher pay. investment in new plant and equipment. In the case of schools, that would be buildings, stadiums, parking lots, other construction-type assets. And it's a serious question. Would you be okay with that? And I know the natural response is cut the administration. I'm all for that. We need to do that as well. However, is that enough? Even if you cut it out 100%, is that enough to offset property taxes? It's not. Not even close. So it's a bit more of a problem than you would think. And then think about from a county perspective, what would you like to see cut there? Counties are already operating with pretty thin org charts. And I think most people would look at their counties and say, yeah, we need to do some improvement on the roads, the bridges, and the other county infrastructure. Kent and Brandon, we were told liquor tax would pay for education. Who said that exactly, Kent? Can you? And I'm not trying to be argumentative with you, but you know, Rhino, we see this all the time. Somehow it was sold. This is what people contend, that liquor tax would it does help pay for education. Does it pay for all of it? No, and I don't think anybody asserted that. And the same with
0: liquor was legalized in what, 1966.
1: That sounds about
0: because you legalize it and tax it.
1: Yeah, that sounds about right.
0: Because I wasn't around to remember any promises from 1966. But if you're talking about people in government in Mississippi in 1966, that'd be the Democrats.
1: Well, that's right. But here's the point.
0: I'm just saying it's not like you're questioning why the Democrats lied to you about government spending. It's nothing new.
1: Right. Okay, well, let's talk about casinos, because that happened after that.
0: Happened in what, 90?
1: It did.
0: Fordyce wasn't elected until 91. Still Democrats.
1: But who said it would 100% pay for education? I don't think anybody did. I really don't.
0: But if they did, they were likely Democrats.
1: Well, they were lying. And now, I'm not putting it past.
0: It's a Democrat. If their mouth's moving, they're lying.
1: I'm not putting it past these politicians to, shall we say, embellish reality a little bit. But the fact is, casinos to the state generate about $170 million a year. It's a $7.3 billion budget. Education alone is $3.7 billion now, 3.8. So look, it helps. There's people that think that we ought to have gold-plated roads because of the lottery. Now, I was around for that and was involved, of course, on the board of creating the lottery. Never did we say the $80 million a year that the lottery produces would fund all the roads and bridges. That's almost a $2 billion a year budget. This helps, there's no doubt. It's a dab of money that kind of fills in for and just gets added to the other revenue, most of which, by the way, comes from the federal government. About two-thirds of it comes from the federal government. And that's true in most states. Mo says, we moved to Monticello in 68. Our parents' house was $21,000. The FHA loan was $1,200 a year. Mortgages are more than that a month now. But what did they make, though, Mo's, back then? Because, similar, my parents moved here in 1953, 15 years prior to that. They moved to Jackson, and my mom and dad bought a house, 600-square-foot house on the GI Bill. $6,300 is what they paid for the house, 600 square feet. So $10 a foot. How about that? I want to say the mortgage was under $100 back then. But made about $200 a month, too. So a little less than reality, but not much. It's all relative. That's all the thing I'm saying is it got to consider that.
0: They never keep saying that, but when you look at the percentage of average income, houses were cheaper then than they are now as a percentage of average income.
1: Well, as a percentage of what the cost of the house takes of your income, there's absolutely no doubt about that. But we also have much higher incomes. So I would argue you still have a lot more disposable income on average today than you did in 1953. when my parents moved here. So only have one vehicle, for example. Who has one vehicle in a family now? A few, but not many. One bathroom.
0: I've only got one vehicle. I can't afford a house.
1: You don't have anybody else in your household, though, except a cat.
0: So, I mean, no, she's gone. She passed this weekend.
1: Oh, shoot. I didn't know that. Sorry to hear that. Dang. Coming right back.
2: My name is Larry Warren, Warren & Warren Asphalt Paving.
3: Larry, we've seen new asphalt companies coming into the area. What's the difference between them and what Warren & Warren offers?
2: Well, first of all, Warren & Warren will be here with you now and after the job is done. These other people, you don't know where their home office is, if they're from out of town, do they have a tax ID number, do they pay taxes in the state of Mississippi? That's the biggest problem. Do they have anything with the Better Business Bureau? 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
14: With SuperTalk News, I'm JT Mitchell. The first sentencing has been handed down in the largest welfare scandal in Mississippi history. On Monday, Ann McGrew was sentenced to 1 year behind bars. McGrew was an accountant for the now-defunct Mississippi Community Education Center, which played a role in steering more than $77 million intended for the state's poorest residents to not only those involved but various pet projects. McGrew is the first of seven people who have pleaded guilty to be sentenced. As residents in 36 counties can now apply for disaster relief following January's winter storm, the Mississippi Emergency Management Agency is warning of bad actors trying to intervene. According to MEMA, scammers are targeting victims and charging $150 to help them fill out any FEMA applications. MEMA says stay vigilant and ask a government office if you have concerns.
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0: We're back with you in the Element Well studio. Tell the folks what you were just telling me about McDonald's.
1: Yeah, they announced yesterday that McDonald's are going to eliminate self-serve soda stations nationwide.

0: On the ceasefire text line, too many counties in Mississippi, too many representatives in the legislature consolidate. How many should we have? Which counties should be consolidated? And, you know, if you subscribe to the idea that, which is really a long-time conservative principle, that government functions best when it's close to the people. When you start consolidating, you move government further away from the people. When you start centralizing control and power like that. So there's kind of a fine line there. Now, we have 82 counties. Not that we necessarily should mimic them, but I believe California, with 13 times our population, the Rhino has 50 counties maybe. And then it's Georgia that's really chopped up. And the further you get east, that's what you find. And I think that's largely because it was settled earlier, and it was all
1: you had more times for the lawyers to get in the under the dome and carve it up to their benefit.
0: Creating little individual fiefdoms is what they were doing. Like 130 or something in Georgia. It's some insane number. So...
1: I finally found the chart about home price and median household income as a ratio.
0: Yeah.
1: So what year did you say your parents bought the house?
0: 53.
1: So in 53, I mean, we can even get down to granular. Do you know what month?
0: It was March, I believe. Literally, crazy as I seem to recall, it was snowing when my parents drove up to Mississippi.
1: So in March of 53... the home price to median household income ratio was 6.39.
0: Okay.
1: So they experienced roughly what we're experiencing at this point right now.
0: Yeah.
1: Because all throughout the 50s and 60s, into the 70s, there's a little bit of variance. Throughout the 80s, you're looking at less than a 5 on that ratio, which means, in simplest terms, 5 years worth of income to pay for a house.
0: Yeah.
1: It's gotten as low like in 1975 and 6, got down to 3.6. In 85, it was as low as 4. Then you have the housing bubble where it gets back up to 6.78.
0: Yeah.
1: Craters again, and now it's the highest it's ever been. It requires over 7 years of annual income to pay for a house.
0: Sure. I get that. And so you could point to, of course, a number of factors that have contributed to that. Certainly the cost inputs, which includes materials and labor, land to some extent. But my guess is that analysis also does include the cost of insurance, right, and taxes on top of that, so which are typically escrowed as part of a mortgage, and then the mortgage company, so they collect that as part of your mortgage every month, and then they pay the insurance company, they pay the taxing authority, county. Yeah, so, and then there's the question of incomes, but I would submit that those, in recent, those costs have risen faster than incomes have, which has caused the ratio to be, as you just discussed with us. However, there is a bit to that narrative that really refutes what folks, mainly on the left side of the aisle, but occasionally you'll see some Republicans parrot this as well, which is the shrinking middle class. It is true the middle class has shrunk over the last couple of decades. That's primarily because people have moved up, not because they've moved down. They want you to believe, yeah, more people have fallen out of the middle class, which is typically defined. There is no like hard, fast standard for it, but generally speaking, it's defined as half of the median household income to double the median household income, somewhere like that. So the median household income in this country, last I checked, is about $84,000, $85,000. So you're in the middle class if you make half of that to double that, $42,000, $43,000 to $160,000, something like that. You make an income in that range in your household, that is considered middle class. I also, however, would maintain that there's more opportunity to make a whole lot more money now than there ever was. And though I'm not disputing the data that you pointed out, because a lot of that change has occurred recently.
1: Oh, yeah. I mean, since 2020, housing prices have increased by over 100% in some instances.
0: And I think a lot of that was the COVID nonsense. And to a great extent, it's because supply. Supply is just down.
1: But and you then, can go to pre-COVID. You can go back to 2000 and you look at the analysis on the increase in the cost of housing from regulations.
0: No doubt about
1: from it. From zoning, from red tape, from development requirements, from all of that. Analysis shows that in and of itself has caused almost 100% increase in housing costs since 2000.
0: And that, as you know, varies from state to state, community to community. You got nutcase stuff like what's happening in California, and it's just off the chart, crazy regulations. But regulations arguably are more expensive or embedded into everything we consume than our taxes. That's why it's so dead-gum important to reverse a lot of these crazy regulations. This president's done a good job of doing that, which was implemented under Joe Biden. But there's still more work to do, and he talked about that a couple of days ago as well. He knows that, and he's on it. The regulations with respect to the exploration of oil and gas, just start with that. That's a cost component of everything we consume. No doubt. So I agree. But I was going to make this point. And again, it just shows the relativity of when my parents moved here in 1953 to today. But the typical house, the median house, was a far cry from what a median house is today. Like, for example, there was no air conditioning. I don't think you could buy a house today that wouldn't have air conditioning in it. There might be some.
1: I mean, you get to the lower end, it's not going to have central air. You'll have window units.
0: Even new construction?
1: Yeah.
0: New construction?
1: That's one of the few ways they can cut the cost down to get an entry-level home.
0: Okay. And what about for heat?
1: The example I'm thinking of had gas heat.
0: Okay. Well, when I grew up, you know, we had one little floor furnace in the middle of the house in the little bitty hall in our 600-square-foot house. We had two bedrooms, one little bitty bathroom, little kitchen, and a little, we called it the front room is what we called it. There's no air conditioning. We have window fans.
1: But that's where you get into how regulations increase the cost.
0: 100%.
1: Because if you're going to have to jump through 1,000 hoops with your local government to develop a neighborhood, then you want to develop a neighborhood that's going to make you some money. You're not going to develop a neighborhood of starter homes.
0: I agree. And that's propped the price up. Yeah, you're exactly right. And that goes back to the supply, which is causing all the prices to be elevated. No doubt about that. Let's see what else. Thus shrinking the middle class as well. With minimum, this is on the ceasefire text line, with minimum rising, has that made the poverty line a higher number, therefore more people falling under the poverty line? No, that's not the case. More people have moved out of the middle class into income levels above what is defined as the middle class. There has been some movement outward and downward, but it's a fraction of what has moved up in this country.
1: I mean, there is an argument to be made that they do need to adjust or update or reinvent the calculation for the poverty line. Because
0: yeah,
1: the poverty line was
0: that.
1: Set in stone in the early 60s and hasn't been touched since. That's why you have so many federal regulations and laws that deal in 110, 130, 150, 200, 400% of the poverty level.
0: Yeah.
1: And because the federal government's working on what they thought poverty was in 1963.
0: And that's right. And that has been adjusted for inflation now. You can't overlook that. On the C Spire text line, why don't Republicans champion a decreased elimination of property taxes? Some have. I can tell you why. First, it's got no chance of passing. Zero. Second is, I promise you, every school board, every city, every county in the state will raise holy hell about it. That's where you need to go. Coming right back.
2: What your life can truly be. Shining star for you to see. What your life can truly be.
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0: The great Stevie Wonder songs in the Key of Life album on the C Spire text line. Property taxes may be the worst tax, very near to the federal income tax. How can a citizen find out where that money goes to? What mechanism does one have at their disposal? I assume you mean property taxes. Yeah, it's about 55-60% goes to school districts, and then behind that's counties, and then if you live in the city, the city. You could certainly go find online the financial statements, which would show the spending and the budget of school districts, of counties, of cities, to see where the money goes, if that's of interest. Did you ever burn your feet on the hot grill of old floor heaters? Oh, heck yeah, man. Those grills. Yeah, though we were told over and over again, don't step on it. You know, you still would. Our hall literally was about as big as this table, as this desk I'm sitting at. The heater took up most of it. You had to tiptoe around it. I don't know why they built them that way back then, but that's the way it was. On the C Spire text line, $8,500 for my parents' house in South Jackson and $60 a month. Yeah. And my house was in West Jackson, so I know exactly what you're talking about. $6,300 is what my parents paid for that one in 1953, so that sounds about right. Let's see here. What else we got here? Karen in Oxford, by the way, and you had several folks that were kind enough to extend their condolences on the loss of Porch Cat. And are you going to get another one? You thinking about that?
1: I mean, I'm sure I've become a cat guy, so I'm sure the cat distribution system of the universe will find a feline friend to make its way into my life. But right now, I'm just going day by day, getting used to not saying bye to her every morning.
0: Man, oh man. Sorry about that. Karen in Oxford said, I'm so sorry about Porch Cat. She was loved by more people than ever of you could know. I have loved every story you've ever told us about her, and just sitting in there sucking it up quietly. Bless you, Rhino. Cool. Argo in Blue Spring says, go get you a new kitten. That's what I do when my dog dies. Jeff in Hattiesburg says, I understand fuel tax, a car tax, outside of ad valorem tax. I don't own the roads and bridges that I drive on. I'm not sure what you're saying, Jeff. Obviously, we all pay these ad valorem taxes, again, on your property and your cars. Most of that goes to school districts. And then behind that, it's counties. Counties do use those for their infrastructure. Counties do not receive diversion on sales taxes. Cities do.

0: So cities actually get a smaller part of the property taxes on your real estate or your vehicle if you live in the city limits. With Homestead, mine is $190 a year, but it should be zero, that on the C Spire text line. You may already know this, but the governor of Florida is making a push to eliminate personal property taxes, according to an article. Yeah, it's another one of those things, Ronnie, from Ackerman, that needs nuance. Only on your primary residence, not your secondary. And guess what? Florida's blessed. They have a bunch of vacation homes and secondary homes. And guess what's going to happen if they reduce or eliminate the taxes on the primary homes? The taxes on the secondary homes will skyrocket. And guess who owns a lot of those? People who live in Florida in their primary homes. And I can assure you that because I've seen reports of this, the school districts, the counties, the cities, they're all griping about this. They say, yep, this is going to cost us a lot of money, and we need it. So what I would recommend is, if you want some relief, and I've done this personally, so I'm not suggesting something to you that I haven't already done myself, want relief on property taxes, go to your supervisor's meeting. Go to your, or contact them if you're not able to go. Contact your supervisor. Go to your city council meetings, school board meetings. I think most of those are in the evening. And tell them, hey, we want a break on our property taxes, because they set the millage, not the state. It's done within the constraints of state law, but they have control over that. And that's what I've done. The big AWS project that's going to be funneling a bunch of newfound ad valorem taxes into my county, in my city, I've said, hey, how about a little break on the property taxes, on the millage rates for those of us who live here, because you've got all this income coming in from this big corporate payer. In Florida, as a result of them having eliminated their income tax, no, that Florida has operated without an income tax for a long time, but they have significantly higher sales taxes, and they have property taxes, which fund, again, the local functions. But something about Florida with respect to sales taxes, they tax a lot of stuff that we don't in Mississippi for sales tax purposes. So, look, one way or another, the government's going to get their money. It's just simple as that. It's not like, oh, they've cracked a code over there, let's follow their model. Same in Texas. No income tax, but crazy high property taxes. Out of here today, back tomorrow. Stay safe and God bless.
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2: News. I'm Therese Crowley. War Secretary Pete Hegseth declares the Strait of Hormuz shipping lane is clear under U.S. protection against Iran gunboats.
3: American destroyers are on station, supported by hundreds of fighter jets, helicopters, drones, and surveillance aircraft.
2: So commerce can flow. Oil prices dropping $4 a barrel. President Trump says Iran is basically done.
4: They don't like playing games with us. They don't like it at all. You'll see that. As time goes by, you're going to see it. I think you've already seen it. We basically wiped out their military in about 2 weeks.
2: As he restores the president's physical fitness awards with Health Secretary RFK Jr.
5: I'm so grateful to President Trump for his leadership and his vision of reinstituting the physical fitness test and challenging Americans to compete with each other in a friendly, congenial way.
2: Started by his uncle, President JFK, in 1961. 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
7: Your Southwest Mississippi forecast from the National Weather Service calls for mostly sunny skies today and a high near 83 degrees. Tonight, mostly cloudy, low around 66. Showers likely, possibly a thunderstorm tomorrow. Some storms could be severe, mostly cloudy, high near 83. Chance of rain is 60%.
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10: You're listening to Super Talk News. I'm Caleb Saylor. An Oktibbeha County deputy who fought an umpire while serving as a coach at a youth baseball game in Starkville has been fired. Sheriff Shank Phelps announced on Monday that Daryl Holly is no longer a member of the law enforcement department. Holly, who was a lieutenant with the sheriff's office at the time, was arrested on Sunday after a fight broke out between him and Jeff Akins. Holly was coaching one of the teams while Akins was serving as an umpire. The two were captured on camera exchanging punches after the game ended. Police are investigating after two children were hit by a vehicle in Rankin County. The incident happened on Industrial Drive in front of the park at Devonshire Apartments in Richland on Monday afternoon. Both victims were transported to a local hospital but are expected to recover from their injuries.
11: You smell that? Spring. Hibernation's over. 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
10: The automated ball strike challenge system is coming to college baseball on a trial run. The NCAA's Baseball Rules Committee has approved a proposal by the SEC to implement ABS in the upcoming conference tournament in Hoover.
13: It's a good start. You know, I don't know where it goes from there, but, you know, usually like instant replay and some of the other things, it starts, you know, in the SEC tournament. So, you know, we're glad to have it.
10: That was Ole Miss head coach Mike Bianco. In Hoover, each team will get three challenges per game, with a pitcher, catcher, and batter having 3 seconds to dispute a call. The SEC tournament is scheduled to run from May 19th through 24th. Be sure to keep up with college baseball along with the latest news, sports, and politics in Mississippi by heading on over to supertalk.fm. Reporting for Supertalk News, I'm Caleb Saylor.
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1: All right, let's go. Super Talk Eagle Hour is back on the air from the Southern Bancorp studio here in Hattiesburg. Bob and Dima will be with you all week. Kelly's out for a while. We'll let you know if he makes it back.
2: Yeah.
1: Do you think he's coming back?
2: Who knows with that guy?
1: Yeah, who knows? We have mixed emotions. We're in the Southern Bancorp studio. Opening segment of the show today is sponsored, of course, by our good friends at Movie Star Restaurant, where you can go 6 days a week and enjoy the best food in the Pine Belt. They've been serving country cooking buffets for 25 years. There's a reason for that. It's always good. We really do appreciate all that they do for our program. All right. Always a great pleasure to have Mark Etheridge from D1 Baseball on the Eagle Hour. And, Mark, I guess you know what's coming. All the questions here, and I'm sure at schools around the country, are we in a position to host? Where do you see the Golden Eagles right now as far as being in a position to host a tournament, postseason tournament, and what do you think they have to do to reach that goal, Mark?
3: Well, thanks for having me on. This is such a fun time of year, right, with the conference races dwindling down and everybody's jockeying for position. You're checking the RPI with every result, right? It's such a fun, there's so much going on. And I do think that with all the work that Southern Miss did in the early season with that really challenging non-conference schedule and the success against it, which is, you know, probably the more important thing, pretty easy to schedule. It's really hard to win those games.
1: Right.
3: I think they're in position. It's hosting is theirs to lose, assuming, you know, you don't lose a series to two teams that you really shouldn't lose to, and James Madison and Georgia Southern. There is a concern, you know, that those teams are going to hurt your RPI, is because they're just not having really good years. So that could hurt. But I do think there's been enough good work at this point that, barring a true setback like a series loss, that Southern Miss is in good shape. Now, the other part of that is if the RPI does take a hit and it drops down to, say, 20 or so, what does this committee do, right? Last year, I think it dropped to 19 on selection day in the committee, even though it had been higher for much of the season, and the committee still rewarded a host site. But it's a different committee. There'll be different contenders, you know, competing for that spot. And, you know, what if, you know, it's kind of one of those deals where I get this question, well, what do we need to do to host? And six other schools are asking the same thing. What if you all did it and there's only three spots? And that way somebody gets bumped. So that would be the concern. But definitely, you know, winning games and then scoreboard watching, looking around, is seeing, you know, some of the other host contenders, and we'll update those every week. You can have a pretty good understanding of where you stand. And I guess one final point on this is, since Southern Miss played such a challenging non-conference schedule, that is one of the things that the selection committee typically rewards. And if it comes down to two different clubs, and one played a really challenging non-conference schedule and one didn't, that would be certainly in Southern Miss's favor.
2: Mark, it seems like to me that Southern Miss this season is even in a better position to host than they were a season ago, just by all the metrics, you know, that are generally used. Would you say that? And I agree with you that it seems like theirs to lose at this juncture. I mean, I feel like if they were to win the next two series and show out well in Montgomery, I mean, they're pretty much a lock at this juncture.
3: Yeah, the early conference is a differentiator. Okay, the games against, you know, splitting the games with Mississippi State and Ole Miss, beating Alabama, who's you know, and also in a position to host. Then, you know, the Santa Barbara's had a good year. And then, you know, the trip to Texas with some pretty good competition out there as well. So all of that is what the committee is looking for, because, you know, the Sun Belt's a good league, but it's not the same as, you know, the SEC or the ACC or even the Big 12. So you want to have those showcase games against teams from those leagues to just demonstrate that you are as good as they are, that you can compete at that level. And certainly if you're trying to host, then you want to be one of the top 16 in the country. And you can't do that by playing, you know, poor competition. And certainly Oz has figured that part out. Southern Miss has always played a challenging schedule, but I can remember visiting him in the fall and looking at it and go, this looks like, you know, one of your hardest ones. And he says, no, don't tell me that. It'll be hard to win those games. And they are. But it was great that he was able, you know, that Southern Miss has been able to have that success. And now it's going to pay off.
2: I want to talk about the Sun Belt in a minute, but last time we had you on, I believe Southern Miss was kind of in that slump. And I remember asking you, you know, what your biggest concern about what Southern Miss was. And you said that they just don't have a rotation. And now it seems like they do have that rotation. I mean, it's pretty clear who those three guys are. Does that change your outlook upon what this team could potentially do in postseason play?
3: Yeah, especially if the bullpen continues to come through, right? Because that's what happened. You shuffle some guys around, and you hope you don't make yourself strong in one area and weak in another. And certainly, Camden Clark moving into the rotation. I mean, I just saw his stat line Saturday with the 15 Ks. I mean, there's no questioning the stuff. I didn't know he would be able to repeat it, right, and go through the lineup multiple times like he's been able to do. Mm-hmm. That's a scary dude. I mean, and he's your, you know, he's in there to pitch a potential Saturday game in a regional. Yeah. That sets up really well, you know, because that's often the swing game. You know, and Graydon Harris has been consistent all year, really, really good on there. And then with Camden Sundstrom at the end, that's as good a third starter as you're going to see. He's really good, and if the bullpen continues to get outs, and you got Colby Allen back there, he's, you know, thrown a ton of pitches in his career, and with you know, Ock and Sibley and, you know, all these guys, Armstead. I mean, there's numbers back there, and if they can continue to get those clutch outs, because I mean, just frankly, Southern Miss is going to play a lot of close games. The offense is not just so dominant like a lot of these clubs are that they're going to, you know, put up 8-10 runs a game. That's not really the way they're winning. So the bullpen's going to have a lot of clutch innings and pitching tight games, and they've been able to do that successfully during this kind of uprising. And if that continues, I mean, guys are getting more time in their roles. I think it raises the ceiling, having your best pitchers throwing the most innings. And I feel like that's the way that this is set up right now.
1: Yeah, Mark, we've come to the conclusion here that if we play Louisiana Monroe or UCLA, it's going to be a one-run game. It doesn't seem to matter. Here's my next question. Obviously, there are three fine programs here in Mississippi, Ole Miss and State, very, very good baseball teams. I don't need to tell you that. If State and Ole Miss got a host site, would that endanger Southern Miss, or would the committee give the state three host tournaments?
3: Yeah, it used to be that way. It used to be where they would really try to balance it geographically, and that's still part of the official criteria, but recently the committee has come down on, okay, these are the 16 best, most deserving teams, and those will be the host regardless of if they're all in the same city, right? That's the way that this is shaken out over time. Certainly Ole Miss, I mean, they had a really challenging setback Sunday at Arkansas. They had a lead in the ninth inning and got walked off. If they win that game, we would have had all three hosting this week, and projections are, I don't know if they're out yet, but they're coming out any minute now, and Ole Miss will be a two seed in Hattiesburg.
2: I projected that yesterday, Mark. Like, I literally said it.
3: Yeah.
2: And
3: yeah, I mean, we also like to have some fun with it, but it did fit, you know, from a seed standpoint.
2: Yep, it does.
3: It kind of worked. You know, who knows? Ole Miss has got a really challenging schedule left. That's both good for them and bad for them. It's bad because they're really hard games to win, but it's good because you have the opportunities to really improve your stock with a strong finish. And certainly if they would have won both of those series, they're a no-doubt host. If they split, they're going to be sitting at 15-15 in the conference, and no SEC team's ever hosted with that record, despite you know, in the world of unbalanced schedules, they didn't play Missouri or South Carolina, who were at the bottom, and other people did. So, you know,

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3: My name is Larry Warren, Warren & Warren Asphalt Paving.
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3: Well, first of all, Warren & Warren will be here with you now and after the job is done. 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If a person beats us on a bid, most of the time it's because you're not comparing apples to apples. 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We still do not do highway work, and never will.
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0: All right, welcome back, everybody. 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And Matt Warner and his guys will get them ordered for you on your car or truck. And don't forget, they do full service work for both cars and trucks at the Eagle Tire West, family owned and operated since 1985. Talking to Mark Etheridge from D1 Baseball. And Mark, you indicated that your latest projection is about to come out, but you said you could share that with our listeners. And that would be the projected Hattiesburg Regional would include who, Mark? And I just want to warn Golden Eagle fans, sit down before he says this. Go
10: and
0: ahead,
10: Dima
0: Mark.
10: Predicted this yesterday.
0: Yeah.
11: Yeah, it'd be Ole Miss. They would be the 2 seed. And the way that, and I'll go ahead, Campbell would be the 3 and San Diego State would be the 4. But I'll explain a little bit on the 2 seed settings. The committee is doing it differently this year. In the past, it's been really based on geography. There's been some balance, you know, we call it the S-curve.

0: attempts to do that, but it's primarily been geography. Well, this year they're seeding all the way to 32, so 1 through 32, but it's not a true S-curve. They're putting the two seeds in groups of four. So, for example, 17 through 20 would be in one group, and they would play teams 13 through 16. Okay, and you can mix and match between there because you kind of have to avoid, our conferences are so big now, you won't have conference matchups, you won't have teams sent to the same regional 2 years in a row. And then within that, sometimes you might get some geography. I mean, we all would like stadiums that are full as opposed to empty. So there's pieces of that as well. But that's how we landed on Ole Miss. They could have really either Southern Miss could have either gotten Arkansas or Ole Miss, and frankly, I just went with a juicier matchup. So that's the way that worked. But I do think that it's going to be fascinating to see if we get better, or we'll say more balanced regionals this year, as opposed to, you know, we've all seen it where it seems like this one is just super tough, and then this other one it isn't. Is negated some this year. And also the whole deal of, if you're not going to really base it by geography, I mean, we've got things like Oklahoma's going to Coastal Carolina, for example. I wouldn't expect a lot of Oklahoma fans to make that trip. So what's the ballpark atmosphere like, right? Mm-hmm. When you have a lot more of those kinds of cross-country matchups, it's good from a competitive standpoint, but I do have some concerns about, are you going to be playing in an empty stadium?
1: Now, Mark, you wouldn't be talking about easy regionals like how hard that Baton Rouge regional was last year, right? I mean, that one was brutal.
0: Yeah, that was not one of the more challenging regionals for sure.
1: I remember,
0: and they were a really good team. They could have handled pretty much anybody you threw out there.
1: Yeah.
0: But yeah, they did get an easy one, and you know that might still occur, but I think it will be a lot less often.
2: Didn't they beat Arkansas Little Rock?
1: It was embarrassing. I wrote an article yesterday, Mark, and I was talking about the Sun Belt and how it just looks like the road to three or more bids might have to come from Montgomery, you know, unless, you know, yeah, a couple other teams. And I, you know, I know your projections are about to come out, and you told us all fair that I don't think you had a third Sun Belt team in the at-large picture. It seems like Louisiana seems to be the closest one. But right now, I mean, somebody's going to have to take this to get themselves back in it.
0: Yeah, you're right. Louisiana was team 68, I believe. So within striking distance, but certainly, you know, not on the hard bubble. And honestly, our bubble was really soft. We would have been fine with 60 teams this week. You know, it's different each week, how many teams you feel really strongly about. And so that tells you there just wasn't a real deserving candidate. Texas State was one of the last teams in our field a week ago, and then South Alabama goes out there and sweeps them.
3: Yeah.
0: So now South Alabama's got some helium, right? They're much improved this year. Maybe they're found something. They've got to go to Troy this weekend, which will be a pretty evenly matched pairing. Should South Alabama get the road win, you get the RPI love, you know, winning road games. Maybe they can creep into it. And certainly Troy is talented enough. I mean, we all love their upside. They just haven't been consistent and really haven't pitched well enough. I think all of those teams, though, could get hot for a week in Montgomery.
1: Yes.
0: And certainly with Coastal and Southern Miss maybe not having as much to play for as some years, you know, maybe you don't bring that reliever back. Maybe you play it a little more cautiously, which might open a door for somebody to come in and take that and steal a bid, honestly.
2: But, Mark, you don't believe, let's just say Louisiana pops up and wins the Sun Belt tournament, that would have no effect on Coastal or Southern Miss?
0: It would not. It would knock out another bubble team from somewhere else. Yeah. I mean, it's like sample bubble teams that we had in. We had UAB as our last team in, TCU, East Carolina, Virginia Tech. Those were our last four. Mm-hmm. So it would be a team, you know, like that in, on selection day.
2: Will LSU make a regional this year, Mark?
0: It doesn't look like it.
2: Really?
0: They did get a sweep this weekend, which really helped their at least gave them some hope. But they've got to go to Georgia, who's leading the SEC, LSU, and Cason Evans, who's their Friday starter, hasn't pitched in 2 weeks. He's going to throw a bullpen tomorrow to see if he can give them anything this weekend. They basically got to the point. They're injured. They've had some. I think it's fair to call them bust in the portal. And as a result, they're going with a lot of freshmen, and they're talented. And certainly, the more those guys play, they're playing better. But LSU's in trouble. And I tell you, who else is in trouble is Vanderbilt, who's been to 19 consecutive regionals. We've got them out, and I don't know. Their RPI is 71, 72 range right now. You just don't get in with an RPI like mm-hmm. that. So maybe they finish strong. They go to Hoover. They played well in Hoover before. They win some games and keep that streak alive. But wouldn't it be something? You'd have LSU and Vanderbilt, wow. the national champion last year and the number one overall seed, and neither of them make the regional the following year.
1: I'm not going to hold my breath, Mark, because I'm old enough to remember 28 and 27 Florida getting in the tournament. So, yeah. Now, of course, LSU does not have a Jack Caglione. But one more question just from me before we let you go, and we do appreciate your time. Coastal Carolina, and I know they hold a 3-game lead in the conference standings. Of course, they don't play Southern Miss in the regular season. But, I mean, across most metrics, it looks like, at least to me, and this is a guy who doesn't cover it as closely as y'all do, but across most metrics, it looks like to me that Southern Miss has the better numbers than them. But Coastal's generally considered to be in that discussion for even a potential top 8 seed. Is that just based on what they've done without Fluky and, you know, their conference record? But, I mean, as far as when you look at their, you know, strength of schedule, Southern Miss has a better strength of schedule. Southern Miss has the better non-conference RPI. Southern Miss has – they have a better non-conference strength of schedule than Southern Miss, but it's only by 3 or 4 spots. I'm just curious how far separated those two squads are.
0: Yeah, they're pretty close. I think winning the league by the margin that they are is going to carry some weight, even in the unbalanced world. We would like for people to look past that and understand what that conference record or how it's built. I don't know that we always get that. Maybe we'll get some of it. I do think that there's an eye test factor, and you look at how many pros Coastal Carolina's got, they just have more equity, maybe, from that standpoint. And certainly last year with how they finished, a lot of those guys returning, there's just more belief in them. And I think the other part of it is they've done it without their three best pitchers, and they're getting one of them back. So I don't know, you know, how quickly Fluky can ramp up. He threw 2 innings Sunday. I would think, you know, he's going to get more pitches this week and continue on. But, I mean, he was our preseason pitcher of the year. I mean, he's that kind of elite prospect, and certainly he had such a great year a year ago. So if they'd been this good without him, one would suspect they will be even better with him, and I think that's leading a lot of this conjecture, because we do project, right? Some of it is resume-based, or at this part, a lot of it is resume-based with 3 weeks left, but there's also a projection part of it, and they certainly project as very – very both productive and projectable kind of team.
2: Mark, we really appreciate your time, man, when you come on the show. Thank you very much. And look, man, thanks to all the respect and love that D1's been giving the Golden Eagles all year.
0: Yeah, well, it's deserved. I mean, I love it when coaches go out and put challenging schedules together and then win those games. I mean, that's just the tip of the cap.
2: Thank you, my friend. Mark Etheridge, everybody. D1 Baseball, really grateful for him to come on. Southern Miss Golf may be on the verge of doing something very historic. We're going to have the head coach in the studio next to tell us what. Stay with us.

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9: Respiratory syncytial virus, or RSV, is a common seasonal virus, but it can have major implications on a patient's heart health. 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
10: To Super Talk News, I'm Caleb Saylors. An Oktibbeha County deputy who fought an umpire while serving as a coach at a youth baseball game in Starkville has been fired. Sheriff Shank Phelps announced on Monday that Daryl Holly is no longer a member of the law enforcement department. Holly, who was a lieutenant with the sheriff's office at the time, was arrested on Sunday after a fight broke out between him and Jeff Akins. Holly was coaching one of the teams while Akins was serving as an umpire. The two were captured on camera exchanging punches after the game ended. Police are investigating after two children were hit by a vehicle in Rankin County. The incident happened on Industrial Drive in front of the park at Devonshire Apartments in Richland on Monday afternoon. Both victims were transported to a local hospital but are expected to recover from their injuries.
11: Here in Mississippi, we hold these truths to be self-evident.
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22: I want to thank Martha Etheridge from D1 for coming on the show. Don't blame us about the Ole Miss news. We have nothing to do with that. Although Dima actually predicted that.
23: I did. I said it yesterday, and Bob goes, ugh, ugh, ugh, about 100 times.
22: Yeah, I belched a few times when he said it, though, today. 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And Mo Babinier Company, 2902 Hardy Street. That's where you go for great desserts, hot and cold coffees, and just a cool place to hang out. All right, I'm going to tell you what else is cool. There's some pending news, perhaps, tomorrow. Everybody's going to be waiting on the selection show. Eddie Brescher is the men's golf coach here at Southern Miss, and he's going to be a little nervous tomorrow at 1 o'clock because that is the NCAA golf selection show. And, Eddie, it appears that maybe for the first time, and this is sort of hard to believe, but in the first time in Southern Miss history, your golf team is going to play in the NCAA National Championship.
24: Potentially, yes.
22: Potentially, yes.
24: First of all, before you go any farther, I'm listening to you talk about MCS just a minute ago. I asked for one thing for Christmas this year. Yeah. I told my wife, my family, I said, I want MCS gift cards.
22: So, I've seen you at MCS.
24: I love that place. So I could spend a small fortune in there.
23: Yeah. Does it make you a better golfer? Or?
24: Well, I'm an amateur woodworker on the side. So anytime I can go to MCS, buy some lumber, whatever I need from there around the house, I am all in.
22: We have bumped into each other at MCS Home
24: Yes,
22: Center.
24: Sir, we have.
22: You know what's so important about MCS? Not only is it beautiful, it's locally owned.
24: Yes.
22: That's so much better than spending money at these big box stores that they ship it straight out to California or wherever it goes.
24: Well, it's funny. You know, we had a little pergola in the backyard that my wife helped myself and my son, we all put a roof on it, and we needed some tongue and groove knotty pine. And so I text Nick, and I was like, man, I need to get some of that good tongue and groove knotty pine that y'all did at the golf center. And he said, yeah, I got some of that. Delivered it to my house himself.
22: There you go.
23: Wow.
22: So, there you go. That's local service.
24: So. Amen, brother.
22: All right. So tell us, man, are you nervous?
24: You know, we try to stick with the metrics from a statistical analysis. So right now, the metrics have us in good shape. Historically speaking, the research I've done has us in good shape. Obviously, nothing's final until it's final. But I like our chances. You know, I do want to commend our team on a fantastic season. You know, no matter how things shake out, I think we've had a very, very good season. We should pretty much destroy the team scoring record. We have a board when you come in the golf center that shows the top 25 individual scoring averages for season, kind of like the home runs record in baseball equating to golf. I mean, we're going to put three more names on that board after this season. You know, multiple team victories, first time back-to-back since the 79-80 season when Larry Albers was our coach. So it's been a great season. Hopefully we'll be rewarded for that. I think they deserve to be rewarded for that and let them fight it out in the postseason.
23: Well, tell us for the listeners, and you were explaining it before the show, but just explain to our listeners how this works because it seems very similar to baseball. Mm-hmm. There's going to be regionals across the states, and you guys currently projected in the Athens regional, which is in mm-hmm. Georgia. Obviously, like you're saying, it's not all finalized, but that's just projections. So explain to our listeners just a 100-level view of the tournament and how it's selected.
24: Okay, so from a simplistic standpoint, you have 29 conference championships. And in collegiate golf, you win your conference, pretty much like all sports, you get to go. Doesn't matter what you're ranked. Doesn't matter if you're above or below the 500 rule. Now, on the men's side of collegiate golf, we have a 500 rule. So when you play a college golf tournament, if there's, you know, historically 15 schools in the tournament, you win, you go 14-0 that week in that tournament. Well, that record continues throughout the entire year. So you must be above 500 come selection show time in order to even be considered for an at-large pick. So once you have your 29 conference champions, now you have 52 at-large picks, and they start going right down the list in the rankings. They start at one. Oh, they won conference. Skip them. Two. Nope, they didn't win conference. Obviously a good team. They're into the first spot of 52 for the at-large selections. So it's a little confusing, but, you know, when you kind of look at it from a simplistic standpoint like that, if you don't win your conference, you want to be ranked high enough to snag one of those at-large bids.
23: And just to be clear, y'all came in third, right, in the Sun Belt tournament?
24: 3/4, because ours is unique. So we have 14 schools Sun Belt. We play three rounds of stroke play, and the top four teams advance to match play. Depending on how you finish in stroke play will determine your seeding. One plays four, two plays three. We got a tough bid right out the gate with Arkansas State. They were the highest-ranked team in our conference this year. However, we beat them in stroke play when we saw them at Florida State. So, obviously, we can hang with them, but match play is different. It's a mano-a-mano. You're not playing the golf course anymore.
23: Right. I wanted to ask you about Jake Moffitt because, you know, we've had him in here several times for interviews and stuff, and he's just continuing to really drive you guys' season. I think he's, you know, on the top of all the stats and all those things. So just talk about what he means to the program and how awesome it'd be to kind of send him out going to the tournament.
24: It'd be fantastic. You know, Jake, it's funny, when I left here to come here, Jake was out on the practice facility just getting after it. Kid's a grinder. Very methodical in the way he approaches the game of golf. He's not afraid. You know, big moments don't scare him. Just a good kid, good student. You know, he checks all the boxes. And he's got an accent to die for, you know. So what more could you want?
22: Does he know how good he is? I don't think he does.
24: I'm not so sure. But
23: maybe he could give me lessons.
24: I tell you, you know, he's great, great to be around. He's a great teammate. You know, all the guys like being around the guy. So,
22: yeah. So what would this mean for the golf program, Eddie?
24: I think it would mean a justification into the investment that we've made into golf at Southern Miss.
23: Great point. Yeah. Great point.
24: You know, with the recent two big facility upgrades in the last decade or so with the Judson Family Short Game Facility, the partnership out at the Country Club, the other golf courses in the area that allow us to train and qualify on, and then the Gittes Golf Center, you know, we can be a very successful school in the sport of golf. Our administration and our donors have made that investment in recent years, and this is kind of the fruits of those labors, allowing us to attract top talents like these guys and continuing to build on it. Mm-hmm. But one other thing, it also is a way for us to build on the foundation. All those guys that came here before us that laid the foundation, man, we're trying to build a skyscraper on that thing.
22: What would it mean to you personally, though, as the coach?
24: Man, as a former walk-on and in college myself and an old cart boy from back in the day, it would justify the sacrifices that I make going on the road and all the birthdays and the baseball games that I miss for my kids. Mm. It would kind of understand that, put life in perspective, like, hey, I know it's a sacrifice you make to miss a lot of things, but it's well worth it because this is what you work for things like that.
23: Mm-hmm. How can people watch tomorrow? Is it able to watch the selection show? Or?
24: Yeah, so 1:00 Central Time, we'll be on the Golf Channel on national television. Tried to get us an interview on there, tried to throw some alumni names out, and didn't quite get the bite, but I told them to get my guys motivated. Hopefully they're listening. But, boys, let's bring that conference championship home next year, and let's get that interview rocking.
22: Are you guys going to have a view-in where you get all your kids together?
24: Yeah, so we're going to do a watch party at the Golf Center tomorrow. So we're going to hopefully get some good news and really make it a special thing for the guys.
22: Yeah. How excited are the players? We should ask you that, too.
24: Players are pumped. But also, it's like you got a couple shot lead with one hole to go. There's still some golf to play, so you don't want to get ahead of yourself, you know. So, but I will say we've reached out, we've done a lot of diligent homework to make sure that we're checking those boxes, and then obviously things aren't official until they're officially or Facebook official. I'll say.
23: I guess all day today, you're just rooting against those potential bid stealers, right? Because you guys are, you know, you're kind of like safely on the bubble, but you're still on the bubble.
24: Correct. Well, and, you know, when I talk about the analysis that we've done, I did an analysis based on my education in the business as a college golf coach. I put in some of those upsets. So right now we're watching the Mountain West. That doesn't look like an upset right now, but that would even help our case.
22: Eddie, congratulations, man. No matter the outcome tomorrow, another great year. And we feel very optimistic that you're going to get that call tomorrow.
24: Well, I appreciate it. And thank you all so much for everything you do to support Southern Miss Athletics. And fingers crossed, boys.
22: And y'all have the coolest logo.
23: No doubt. I was about to ask if I could get a shirt.
24: Golfing Seymour.
22: Of any sport, there's no question.
23: It's awesome.
24: Golfing Seymour.
22: Thank you, Eddie. We appreciate you, man.
24: Appreciate you, gentlemen.
22: Eddie Bresner, everybody. Men's golf coach about to make history at Southern Miss, we believe. We hope so.
23: Hopefully so. Fingers crossed.
22: We'll be right back.

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9: 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I know you love the sport.
10: I love playing. And, I used to not watch golf a lot. But once I started playing about 7 or 8 years ago, you just have such respect for how just good golfers, mm-hmm. like those types of players who are playing in NCAA tournaments and like we were talking about with the PGA Tour and things like that. I mean, just to hit every shot just exactly where they want it, and it's not every shot, but I mean, it's 98% of the shots. And, if I'm out on the course, I'm like, all right, my goal is just to bogey every single hole. You bogey each hole, you shoot around a 90. That's a pretty good round for me. Mm-hmm. But these guys, they're looking to birdie each hole.
9: How much better are the better collegiate golfers than the average guy that plays golf out on the weekends?
10: I mean, that's average guy, I'd say like 20 shots better. I mean,
9: that much.
10: Well, I mean, Jake Moffitt, it said his average score was a 70, and my average score is like a 91. So that's 21 shots better than me. Mm-hmm. But I'm not a great golfer. 91 isn't great, but your average golfer is going to be a 20 plus handicap. And these guys are all, one handicaps, two handicaps.
9: And this kid's a remarkable story.
10: Yes.
9: We've met him before, and I don't think he has any idea of how good he really
10: I think
9: is.
10: We asked him, I said, like, so what do you do? Like, do you do anything different? And he was like, no, I just hit the ball. I think that's what he said.
9: And as my memory served me correctly, he took up golf during COVID because he just didn't have nothing else.
10: And then won the pro amateur down in Biloxi.
9: That's pretty insane. Right?
10: Really cool story.
9: All right, back to the first segment. We should point out though that softball is getting ready to kick off. Right?
10: Yeah, they go tomorrow against South Alabama to open the tournament. So first two games are today. Those are the play-in games, and then tomorrow the tournament officially starts.
9: Single elimination.
10: Single elimination. Yeah, it is odd. Could you imagine if any other baseball tournament was single elimination?
9: No,
10: it's just kind of unfair.
9: I think that's pretty much unfair. They've had a great year, though.
10: No they really have.
9: How they do, right?
10: Oh, yeah. I mean, you'd hope for them to win a game or two, maybe even win the whole thing, of course. But nothing will disperse this great year that they've had. And, doing the back-to-back series the first time since 2001, all those things that they've done this year, it's crazy.
9: Vast improvement.
10: Oh, yeah.
9: Vast improvement.
10: With a young team. I mean, she'll have a lot of these players back next year.
9: Exactly. Let's go back to the start of the show a little bit with Mark Etheridge. You said that yesterday. I'm beginning to think it's inevitable that you're going to have Ole Miss here.
10: Well, like he was saying, it's not necessarily because, like, part of it is because they just want that for the TV ratings. It would be awesome for TV ratings and all these things. But it's also because of the way the tournament is scheduled this year. It's different than it has ever been. They're ranking 1 through 32. Southern Miss, if they host, at least at this juncture, they're going to be anywhere in that 14 to 16 mark, right? So their group of teams that are going to be the potential two seeds are going to be the 17th through 20th ranked teams. Ole Miss, right now, is right in that group. So they wouldn't even think twice about it. And like you were saying, there's a chance that Arkansas could be there. We've seen Oklahoma being in there. But, I mean, if you have a potential to put Ole Miss and Southern Miss's regional, I guarantee you they won't even think twice about it.
9: Well, and let's not forget what the bottom line is, too. And it's money. And they know that if you sent that school here, if you sent Ole Miss here, I should say, you wouldn't be able to buy a ticket. You'd have people hanging out of the pine trees to watch those games. And that's good for college baseball, is it not?
10: Yeah. And, of course, seeing Southern Miss and Ole Miss play isn't guaranteed either. That's something to monitor that if they are sent here, it's not like a super. You may not even play them. But,
9: That's right.
10: Yeah.
9: Odds are you would.
10: Yeah, odds are you would. But and obviously, if it happened, all of us would want to see it,
9: Of course. So. Just don't want to lose the opener. You don't want to have another Columbia nightmare.
10: I've been writing my grades this week. I come out with a weekly grades column to, did you know that Southern Miss has lost 4 out of the last 5 regional opening games?
9: Have they really? No, I didn't realize that.
10: The only one they've won was the one here against Army in 2022, the LSU regional.
9: Right?
10: They lost last year to Columbia. They lost the year before to Indiana. They lost the year before that to who was it?
9: Samford.
10: Right, and it put them in the loser's bracket there. And then back in 2021, they lost to Arizona State to open up this. So they've only gotten to a 1-0 regional winner's bracket game once in the last 5 years.
9: And had to come through the loser's bracket twice to win a regional.
10: Correct. And to their credit, they did it.
9: The hard way.
10: But you would really like to get that first one. My goodness.
9: 1,000%. All right, that wraps up the show today. Keep your fingers crossed for the golf team.
10: No doubt.
9: We really hope those kids get an opportunity to play in the NCAA regionals. Neiman and I will be back tomorrow at 1 o'clock. We hope you will, too. Until then, Southern Miss to the top.

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1: News. I'm John Saucier. President Trump moving ahead with a project being called Operation Freedom, trying to reopen the Strait of Hormuz as American forces intercept Iranian missiles and drones. They destroyed attack boats targeting commercial shipping. Mr. President.
2: We just broke every record, and now we're going to take a hit because we have to make a journey down to Iran to take the nuclear weapon.
1: But gas prices are soaring. AAA says the average price of a gallon of gasoline in the U.S. almost $4.50 a gallon. War Secretary Pete Hegseth says Iran is the clear aggressor, and they've been harassing ships for too long in the Strait.
3: We're not looking for a fight, but Iran also cannot be allowed to block innocent countries and their goods from an international waterway.
1: A senior Iranian commander, they say American forces would be targeted if they approach and enter the Strait. This war again continuing to spark global energy prices. 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
5: Your Southwest Mississippi forecast from the National Weather Service calls for mostly sunny skies today and a high near 83 degrees. Tonight, mostly cloudy, low around 66. Showers likely, possibly a thunderstorm tomorrow. Some storms could be severe, mostly cloudy, high near 83. Chance of rain is 60%.
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7: I'm JT Mitchell with Super Talk News, brought to you by Mama Justice. If you get injured in an accident, call Mama Justice for a free consultation at 662-883-6262. Two men in their 60s were arrested in Picayune after what police say was a traffic stop turned into a meth bust. Picayune PD said 61-year-old Clarence Ladner III and 66-year-old James Collier were pulled over April 30th on I-59. During the stop, Ladner is said to have thrown a bag of meth out the window. He was arrested and charged with intent to distribute and tampering with evidence. Collier, who was driving the car, was arrested on an outstanding warrant and now faces additional drug charges. Pain at the pump continues as the average price for a gallon of gas in Mississippi nears $4. The current price tag for a gallon of regular fuel is $3.92.
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7: A popular potato chip brand has issued a nationwide recall over salmonella concerns.
10: The voluntary recall by Utz Quality Foods for chips including Zapp's and Dirty brands coming after the company was notified that one of the ingredients added to the chips, dry milk powder, may have been infected with salmonella. The recall spans several sizes and varieties. Utz has not gotten any complaints of illness, and batches of the chips have tested negative for salmonella, but the company company says it's acting out of an abundance of caution.
7: That was Fox's Lillian Wu. The Mississippi State baseball team will host Nicholls tonight in what will be the final midweek game of the regular season for the Bulldogs. Chris Billingsley will take the bump. First pitch is set for 6 p.m. Keep up with the latest news near you by going to supertalk.fm. I'm JT Mitchell.
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0: Good afternoon, Super Talk Mississippi. You're tuned into your radio happy hour. That's the Good Things. I'm your host, Rebecca Turner. Now, don't forget, you can listen to Good Things. We are streaming live over at supertalk.fm. 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You can watch us, too. We are on your computer, your mobile device. Just head on over to Super Talk TV. And soccer fans, y'all are gearing up for the 2026 season of the League for Clubs. And joining us today is Brian Strong. He is the manager and founder of Gatha FC, and we've got their head coach Owen joining us too today to talk a little bit about, do you say football, Brian, or is it soccer, depending on who you talk to?
1: Depends on who I'm with, yeah.
0: I guess we can call it interchangeably, but if I say football too much around here, people will correct me. That's a fall sport, but the other kind of football. Well, welcome to you both.
1: Thank you.
0: Okay, Brian, I think this is your second time here kind of introducing us to your team, and I think that's such a good thing because people need to recognize the growth of the sport of soccer within Mississippi and how to support that. But for those that may not have been here the last time you were with us, give us a little background on Gatha FC. Kind of, this was your brainchild. How did you bring this about to Central Mississippi?
1: Yes, yeah, so me and Tom Cosgrave and some of our other coaching friends and our coaching community all played together and were offered to join the Gulf Coast Premier League. And I thought that was a little crazy because we played 5-a-side and 7-a-side and couldn't always get everybody there. But he convinced me to do it, and it started. It's very small, but we won the league in 2017. Mm-hmm. But we've grown since, just with the uniforms we used, the fact that we now raise enough money. We raise money for the Children's of Mississippi Hospital along the way.
0: Oh, cool.
1: And we it's just a bunch of coaching friends who got together. Now the fun part is we have young people who I knew as 10, 11, 12-year-olds playing for us, and it just moves along. So it's moving along well.
0: Time does that. Okay, explain the League for Clubs to us. It's a step up. You've mm-hmm. kind of moved up in the world of soccer.
1: Right.
0: So treat me like I know nothing, because I don't.
1: Okay, good. So the League for Clubs is across the entire United States. They've got 8 different quadrants. If we win our division, we get to play a team. There's a division that's Texas and Oklahoma, and we'll play that team. Mm-hmm. Last year was our first year in it. We lost in the playoffs to Pensacola FC. But our friends at Union 10 down in Daphne, Alabama, won. And then FC Dallas Under-23s, which is a professional club, they had to fly from Dallas to Daphne, Alabama to play them there. And they ended up losing, I think, on penalty kicks. So they gave them a good match.
0: So do you all have to travel far for your games, Brian, or are there several around
1: Mississippi? Yeah, we do. We do have pretty good bit of travel. This year it's New Orleans, Daphne, Pensacola, and I'm missing somebody, but we have to go to at least as far as Pensacola twice a year. But then we also, if in the playoffs, we may have to go further than like Tallahassee and all in onto the Panhandle of Florida or Southern Georgia.
0: Pretty
1: so there's cool. a lot of travel involved.
0: Okay, Coach Owen, how did you get involved with Gatha FC? Are you from the Mississippi area? Clearly, you've got a soccer background. You can share a little bit about that. But how did you connect with Brian?
2: Yeah, originally, obviously, I'm not a native of this area, but I came here in 2018, played at Mississippi College, and was kind of familiar with Gatha FC back then. And then when I finished playing college, one of my good friends was the head coach of Gatha in 2021. So I played for Gatha back then in the summer, and then ever since I've obviously been in the area coaching and at the collegiate level with Mississippi College and the youth soccer club Mississippi Rush. So we've stayed in good contact because Brian's obviously a big soccer fan and does a lot for the soccer community here. So yeah, he obviously asked me to be the head coach this summer, and it was something that I felt would be good for me and good experience to kind of help the soccer community here grow even further.
1: I'd like to add, if he'd get fit, he could be playing instead of coaching. But
0: I feel like that was a little jab. We're good things here, Brian. We don't do that. No, I'm just kidding. So, Owen, where's home for you? Because clearly you're not from the South, Mississippi. Where did you come from to come to school here at Mississippi College?
2: So I'm from a town called Paisley, Scotland, which is just outside Glasgow, which is one of the bigger cities in Scotland. So yeah, I was recruited by Coach Kevin Johns, who's another big figure in the soccer community in the metro area here. So yeah, I came over then and found I'm now married with my lovely wife Tally.
0: We'll so do it. We will.
2: She's the reason that I've kind of stayed around further, and obviously soccer's a big part of my life, and it's something that I'm very passionate about, and I want to help any way I can grow the sport in Mississippi, and especially in the Jackson area.
0: What was the shock like from Scotland to Mississippi, Owen?
2: I think there's a lot of similarities.
0: I've heard Scotland is the Mississippi of Europe.
2: Yeah, like the kind of hospitality and how warm and how friendly people are is something that I think Scottish people pride themselves in, mm-hmm. that we could also talk to a brick wall and have a good conversation with it. It's something that
0: I've also heard hardworking and humble and good food and all the other things that come with it.
2: We also like to fry our food and brown is kind of our
0: but food did you color. Have sweet tea and fried catfish in Scotland?
2: We don't have fried catfish, and we boil our tea, so we have hot tea, not sweet tea. Obviously the climate is a lot different, so that was the climate that was probably the biggest thing to get used to, with how hot it gets here and how humid it is.
0: What do you think of mosquitoes?
2: Mosquitoes seem to enjoy me a lot, so that's something that I've kind of had to get used to, but that just kind of comes with the territory.
0: You know, Brian, one of the things I'm learning about our soccer culture here in Mississippi is one of the good aspects of it is bringing people like Owen, you and so many international students over to sort of play the game, and then they fall in love either with a girl or Mississippi, and then they end up sticking around, which I think has helped building the soccer community here, as he sort of mentioned. Do you feel like the soccer community is growing? Are people getting more interested
1: in the
0: sport?
1: Certainly, and I think the biggest impression is they teach our young people how to play soccer, but they also teach them about the world and how small the world is getting. It's getting smaller every day, mm-hmm. and we can travel and go do things and see places and imagine more things for ourselves. And I think that shows young people, like they're in high school, maybe struggling a little bit, but their soccer coach went to high school and then he came here from Scotland, you know. So it's I think it just helps open their minds. And I want to add what you were saying earlier. If you do any coaching near Jackson Football Club, you got to know about mosquitoes.
0: Oh, I can only imagine, especially if this is moving into y'all's year and y'all's sort of season. They're probably out and about sort of for sure.
1: Definitely.
0: Owen mentioned, you mentioned that you played for GAFA before now becoming the head coach. What's the age range of y'all's athletes for the team?
2: Yeah, so we have a good age range. I was actually talking to Brian before the season and talking with the players we have. From 30-year-olds all the way down to 16, 17-year-olds.
0: I thought he was going the other direction. I was like, you didn't tell me it was like for all people,
1: used to go
0: Brian.
1: The other direction. Back at 17, we were going the other direction.
2: So we have a good mixture of players that some are in high school, some have just finishing high school this year, going into college, others that are currently in college, and then other guys like myself who have finished playing college and still love the game and kept themselves in good enough shape to run around for the summer.
1: But he played at the Flowood YMCA last night indoor, which indoor is a little different than 11 aside. But
0: so there is not necessarily an age minimum or maximum. It's kind of if you make the team. No. And I guess if you since GAFA FC has a league within the summer, I guess you play your games. It doesn't interfere with school, whether that's college or high school.
1: Right. Like, yeah. So and a lot of we started last Saturday. But a lot of teams don't want to start until after. I think May 15th is a big day for guys getting released by their colleges. But it's, that tightens our season up so much because we've only got so much time to do it. Because when college starts back, a lot of the, you know, a lot of your players are gone. Mm-hmm. You don't want that to happen while you're trying to play the playoffs.
0: Well, we're going to stop. Pause right there. We've got more with Gappa FC and their upcoming season coming up next here on Good Things.

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9: 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Good things with Rebecca Turner here on Super Talk Mississippi. Now, let's have some fun.
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13: 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Continuing our conversation with Brian Strong. He is the manager and founder of GAFA FC. They are fixing to start their 2026 season of the League for Clubs. And we got their coach, their head coach Owen, joining us today as well. And I always feel like Rhino should be doing these interviews because he's our soccer lover of the two. Although I find it very interesting learning more and more about the community and the sport, because that's one sport that's really exciting to see in person. And Brian, you mentioned y'all kicked off your season, and maybe not a ton of games here locally, but is there a way for more Mississippians to get connected with you guys?
14: Very easy. We're on Instagram and Facebook. Garrett Busby helps me out a lot. He does more Instagram stuff. I do more Facebook stuff. But we keep stuff out there for our partners to recognize them and to keep schedules out there. We're on the road for the next 2 weeks. We got to go to New Orleans this weekend, and we'll be in Daphne, Alabama on the next weekend. But we'll be home to St. Andrews after that. And I really want to thank St. Andrews for letting us use their facility, because it's a wonderful facility, and it's just great for the fans and for the players. That's been a great relationship. Now, this is our third year with them. We used to play at Freedom Ridge at the stadium there, and that's a great facility also. It's just they have a new turf field.

0: field. So if it rains a bunch one day, we don't have to be worried about getting rained out. We can still get to play.
1: That's always nice. Okay, Owen, as a coach, but a former player, I guess you're still a player too. And you're talking about like high school to college. I mean, what is it like? What is the benefit for people listening who have kids that are in high school, middle school, club ball, all that, to come out and see maybe the next level in person? Come and watch a GAFA FC game, kind of get connected, meet you or meet Brian, or just kind of see what's actually happening beyond just, you know, what they see at school or the next level in terms of college?
2: Yeah, I think it's really important. It's something we unfortunately don't have a professional team in the area. It's something, like, when I grew up, I went and watched my professional team, Celtic, play every weekend or every second weekend, and seeing that up close and personal really helps a young player, and they can see what it entails, and especially those that are thinking of playing college, it's always good to see, okay, what are the guys that are playing in college doing? Is there maybe one or two things that they can pick up on? And it's something that if you don't watch the game, yeah, you obviously have to go out and practice it, but some things you can pick up well with going in person and experiencing it is something really invaluable, and it's kind of a good void that we are trying to fill, obviously, with not having a major league or a professional team. I think this is the closest thing that these young kids can kind of relate to, and a lot of our players played in the area growing up. They played for the clubs that these kids are playing for right now in the high schools and all that stuff. So it's good for kids to look up and have some sort of role models.
1: And see it, right?
3: I mention all the time to people that I always notice when parents that never played soccer and have young kids come to the games are always a little bit surprised. And it's like, don't worry, it's pretty rough, but it's not as bad as it looks. It's a little bit different game than when they're little, but it's a lot of fun. And just seeing some of the movements, some of the strategies, some of the ways of defending, it's a lot of stuff they can pick up on, and you're more likely to watch it live than they are to just sit there and watch a TV me.
1: And connect to, even though it's not, as you mentioned, Owen, a professional team or what they see necessarily on TV, it's still rooting for the home team. I mean, it's a Mississippi-based team that's at a higher level that can kind of wrap rally around and support and follow, and I think it's really cool, and that helps breed more teams who would want to join or get bigger and have more resources and that kind of thing, right?
3: Absolutely. And I've got a partner that has the dream of one time having an MLS team here in Mississippi, and every time he says that to me, I kind of flinch a little bit, but who knows? He has a lot of great stuff, so there's no telling where we can go with that.
1: Now, you've got your – is it a scarf?
3: Yes.
1: Hold it up. And am I saying it right? Is it a scarf?
3: Sure. Yeah.
1: Is that the right way to say it?
3: Well, it's Mississippi, so it's more of a sweat rag.
1: So why are how are those into the sport of soccer?
3: Okay, so in other countries where you need something warm to have on at the games, these are very important, and each team would have their own. Some teams make what's called split scarves. Like if you go see Barcelona play Real Madrid, it might have a half of it's Real Madrid, half of it's Barcelona. There's a lot of people that kind of frown on that, but it's also great souvenirs. And when we go to play somebody, we give them one of our scarves.
1: Oh, that's cool.
3: And the NOLA Ramparts we played Saturday brought us one of their scarves. So it's like more of a keepsake, but on a good cold day, it pays off too.
1: I know I'm bouncing around too, but Owen, do y'all scout players, or do they all have tryouts, or is it a little bit of both for GAFA FC?
2: Yeah, it's a kind of mixture of both. We have tryouts, open tryouts. We also have players, like, I'm obviously familiar with soccer in the area, so we try and keep players that grew up here and come back for the summer, and whether they're off at a different state at university or whatever the reason is, our players either live in the metro area or they're from the state of Mississippi. So we may have players traveling down from Tupelo or traveling up from Hattiesburg, but predominantly the players that play for us live and play or are in the metro area.
3: So one thing I was going to mention that he made me think of is we've got a lot of international players now at our junior colleges. That used to didn't happen. It was Belhaven or Millsaps, Millsaps or Mississippi College. Now we have junior colleges recruiting international players, and there's so many players in other countries that want to come here to go to school, and they happen to be very good soccer players, generally very good students. And when we get them here and they get through with college and they do their master's by being a graduate assistant and those things, we're getting the pick of the litter. We're getting to go to other countries and pick the best players and the best students to come here. And our JUCO system, when we started this in 17, I out there thought we'd have a JUCO player. I'm like, junior college? No. But we're loaded with JUCO players or guys going off to play JUCO, like at Jones or Southwest or Holmes, Meridian, all that.
1: Owen, do you have to start at 5 to be good, or can you?
3: Be honest.
1: You can be honest.
3: Okay.
1: You got parents listening, grandparents, caregivers.
2: I would say that
1: start running.
2: The earlier, the better.
1: Yeah.
2: I mean, there's no kind of, I think the cutoff, I don't know if there is a traditional cutoff, but definitely soccer's kind of unique sport is where there is some sort of like fundamentals that playing early benefits you, but obviously if you're a multi-sport athlete or you get into soccer 8, 9, 10, 11 years old, there's no reason why you can't then and go on and have a good career in soccer. I think personally for me, the earlier is always the better. That way you can kind of build that relationship with the sport. But there's no right or wrong way to.
3: I was just going to say, I tell parents it's a building block sport. Mm-hmm. As in, once you start at 6, 7, or 8 years old, your body's getting used to the movements you need and body control
1: and all the things.
3: And I also tell people that young in the NBA, big men used to all come from families that were soccer related. It's these 7-footers that played soccer when they were 7, 8, 9, 10, 12 years old. It made them better basketball players. And it doesn't seem like there'd be a connection. But the movements and the body control and the strength and all, it'll help a young child be better at any sport.
1: Well, if we want to watch GAFA FC or follow along with you, Brian, how do we do that?
3: Okay, Facebook and Instagram to follow along. Just find us. It's simple. It's GAFA, G-A-F-F-A, F-C. And then we play our home matches at St. Andrews. Mm-hmm. And then on the social medias, we will post a way for you to watch the games on YouTube.
1: Oh, so perfect.
3: We've got, yeah, we're not fancy. We've got the
1: You're
3: camera
1: getting
3: there. That follows the ball, you know, but it's a lot of fun. And we get to go back and look when we thought something was a foul after the game. We go back and look at it. We're building. We're building also.
1: It's growing.
3: It's growing.
1: And it's mm-hmm. obviously working. People are excited about it. It's getting bigger. You've got people coming in. So that's exciting, Brian. Well, we're wishing you the best. Do you say that, like, good luck, or break a leg? What do you say in soccer? Just good luck.
4: Good luck to you.
1: Brian is laughing at me like, I don't know the lingo, but good luck to you guys. We'll be following your league, and always welcome back to share when you keep going next year. But
3: thank
1: you guys
3: you,
1: stick with
3: you.
1: This. We got more for you coming up next.

0: Let's go! Get open! Come on, go for it! Wake up! Wake up, Liam!
1: Oh, come on, use your head!
0: Gotta want it! Dominate!
2: There he goes again. Liam's dad yelling from the stands, trying to relive his glory days.
3: I know. We're just trying to have fun out here and play with our friends. Like, it's not that deep.
2: He seriously needs to get a grip.
3: Does he really think he's helping Liam play better?
2: I feel bad for Liam. I know he's embarrassed his dad ruins every game like this. I mean, I would be too.
3: Someone needs to tell him this isn't about him.
2: Yeah, stop trying to coach from the stands and just cheer.
3: That's what Liam wants.
2: That's what we all want.
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25: I'm JT Mitchell with SuperTalk News, brought to you by Mama Justice. If you get injured in an accident, call Mama Justice for a free consultation at 662-883-6262. Two men in their 60s were arrested in Picayune after what police say was a traffic stop turned into a meth bust. Picayune PD said 61-year-old Clarence Ladner III and 66-year-old James Collier were pulled over April 30th on I-59. During the stop, Ladner is said to have thrown a bag of meth out the window. He was arrested and charged with intent to distribute and tampering with evidence. Collier, who was driving the car, was arrested on an outstanding warrant and now faces additional drug charges. Pain at the pump continues as the average price for a gallon of gas in Mississippi nears $4. The current price tag for a gallon of regular fuel is $3.92.
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0: 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And today we're going to catch up with Chuck Yarbrough. He's with Mississippi School of Math and Science. They are gearing up for their 8th of May Emancipation Celebration this year, something they do each year. Lots of hard work goes in with many of the students coming together, and they want you to come out and celebrate. So welcome, Chuck.
1: Happy to be here, Rebecca.
0: It's good to have you here, and I know we've got one of the students who will be in on the program, Walt, alongside you, but I want to start with you, Chuck. Kind of give us a background of why the 8th of May is so important there in Columbus and what you guys do to sort of celebrate it.
1: Sure. Well, on the 8th of May in 1865 is when Union troops arrived in Columbus. And effectively, they brought emancipation with them to a county that was almost 71% enslaved. So the 8th of May was celebrated like a 4th of July event or even a Juneteenth event is what people might equate it with in this part of Mississippi for over a century. That kind of faded out in the 1970s or 80s and became a little bit less prominent. And then in about 20 years ago, in 2006, students in some of my classes began to talk about doing a Black History program that would be locally significant, and that they landed on the 8th of May Emancipation Celebration. So ever since, what we've been doing is students are conducting research to explore local history and then sharing it through dramatic performance and music and spoken word and even step performances in historic Sandfield Cemetery. It's become a pretty big deal here in Columbus.
0: I was going to say, it sounds like it's kind of caught on. It's kind of become the thing. I guess now students kind of know that maybe it's coming up each year and trying to look at it, I guess, through the same lens, but maybe different lens. So if Walt's there with us, you can put him on. Walt, as a student, were you already familiar with this program, or did you kind of find out about it once you got into Mr. Yarbrough's class?
2: Well, I started going to MSMS last year as a junior, and I was aware of it at that point, and I'm originally from Starkville, and so I wasn't too far away from the school in Columbus, and so I'd kind of heard about it before then. But then, as part of the African-American history class at MSMS, I was able to do the primary research that then got turned into a performance and actually participate in it this year. So I had heard of it, but this was the year that I actually got to participate.
0: So what is going to be your role in the performance? I know there's different kind of elements to it or different kind of styles of acting, I guess is the right word, or I guess performing would be a better one. So what will you be doing, Walt?
2: Right. So I'll preface with my friend John and I did primary research this year on a man named Bernard Wasso, who came down to Mississippi from Ohio in 1964 to help register African-Americans to vote, and we turned this man's story into a performance script, and I will be kind of prefacing John, who will actually perform as this man, Bernard Wasso. So my role is to kind of give the background information on who this man was and why what he was doing was kind of significant in a larger scale of the movement. So that will be my job on performance day on May 8th.
0: Chuck, as the teacher of this class, or I guess the director of this program, the 8th of May Emancipation Celebration, I know you give your students direction, obviously, on a little bit of it, but do you kind of allow them to pick and choose maybe the people or the figures or even the overarching kind of topic that they want to kind of bring to the stage for it, or is it kind of the same each year?
1: Yeah, no, it's new and different each year. I curate a list of potential research subjects, which are basically determined by access to primary documents so students can develop research and writing skills. The students then select from that list of topics. So there were 8 possible subjects this year, 4 groups selected and they explored those topics further. So, for example, one of the performances this year was an exploration of the first five black elected legislators from Lowndes County. And then another was an 1880s teacher and student list from Union Academy, which was the first African-American school here. And then another topic was a collection of documents of oral histories and written records from the desegregation of the Mississippi State College for Women in 1966. So it's an all-encompassing kind of opportunity for students. I curate the list, so it's somewhat limited in that way, and then they select the topics that interest them from that. And then when they write, they conduct the research and write an original script that conveys the points they feel are most important.
0: So talk about the place where this is happening. This is happening in Sandfield Cemetery. So they're actually performing in the cemetery, Chuck?
1: We are performing in the cemetery. For those who aren't familiar with Columbus, we perform a lot in cemeteries with our Tales from the Crypt project in April. And then the Sandfield Cemetery is a historic African-American burial ground, which dates back before the Civil War. We set up a stage in the center of the cemetery in an area where they're underneath a tree, essentially, in an area where there are not graves. We have battery-powered amplification, and students will do step performances on that stage. We have the Ole Miss writer-in-residence, Jared Avent, who is a graduate of Jackson State, but also University of Rhode Island MFA and doctorate. He will be our keynote doing poetry, and then we'll have students doing these dramatic performances as part of the lesson of the day, I suppose.
0: Walt, as a student, I can imagine this kind of project sticks with you a little more than just writing an essay or just doing a research project. What's it like kind of having this extensive, immersive kind of learning experience about a topic that maybe you didn't know much about until you got to MSMS?
2: Well, it's great because, you know, we kind of get this curated list of a place where to start with the research. But then after that, Mr. Yarbrough kind of lets us free to go on the internet, use local resources, and like really find and hone in on the story that we want to tell. And then actually being able to turn that into a dramatic performance kind of takes in a whole different direction, because not only are you presenting the history, but you actually kind of have to understand the emotions of these people and try to make create characters, right, that represent these sort of moments in history. And so it's super unique to, as you described, like a normal just research paper or a project like that, where you really get to kind of internalize that history and understand it in a whole different realm.
0: Well, did you have prior theatrical experience or theater kid or time on stage or anything other than that? Or you just thrown to the wolves? Mr. Yarbrough wouldn't do that. But or I mean, is this completely, you know, kind of new and outside of your comfort zone?
2: Well, luckily, at some point in middle school, I learned that I wasn't really built to be a theater kid. And so John, on the other hand, is also the lead in the school musical. And so I left like the actual like acting and lines part to him. I'll just be I'm all right public speaking. And so I'm not too nervous to kind of get up on stage and, you know, introduce what we'll be telling. But I think, yeah, there's a reason that he's doing the theatrical part and I'm just kind of speaking to the audience.
0: Chuck, you laughed when I said threw him to the wolves. But I guess that's part of the learning, too, is being able to present it and kind of get outside your comfort zone in front of a crowd, which we want to encourage people to come out and see it. So when is all this taking place? My guess is going to be the 8th of May, but I could
1: that's
0: be wrong.
1: That's a good guess. That's a good guess. It will be this Friday, May 8th at 6 p.m. in historic Sandfield Cemetery, which is on College Street in Columbus. And, you know, what people will see is about an hour-long program, and they'll see high school students learning how to be leaders in communities like ours and across our state and nation.
0: So you've also been featured. So is this a way that if we can't be there on Friday, Chuck, can we go back and watch the feature of what you guys are doing? Or tell me about that.
1: Yeah, absolutely. We will record and then post on the school YouTube channel probably Monday. It'll be available. We don't have connectivity in the cemetery to do live stream, at least not very successfully, because we've tried in the past. But yeah, we'll publish it on the school website, and people can link to that through the Visit Columbus website. And most importantly, if you're in the area, it's a great you know, preview to a dinner date. So come out to the cemetery in Columbus. It's one of the things we do.
0: So, Walt, or I guess, can I say break a leg? Can I say good luck to you? Or what's the right word to get you guys ready for this Friday?
2: I think good luck works. You know, I think we're confident. Everyone who's participating is really sort of passionate in what they're doing. And every one of us has a little bit, probably maybe too much confidence. But I think we'll go out there and I think it'll go well. And, you know, we're really doing it for the Columbus community. And it's really a service it feels like we're doing the community a service in a way. And that makes it really special.
0: See, that's how I know you're not a theater kid. You'd have said break a leg. But that's okay. We can stick with good luck and all the things that you're doing. Chuck, I appreciate your time. Walt, I appreciate your time. And hoping for great weather and a good turnout for you guys on Friday.
1: Thank you so much. And thank you for having us on Good Things.
2: All thank right. you.
0: Absolutely. You guys stick with us. We got more for you coming up next.

0: Every now and then, we remind all of you loving, awesome, hardworking husbands that you have a premium it's time to renew. No, it's not life insurance, car insurance, or health insurance. It's way more important than those. I'm Kristen. Gentlemen, it's time to renew those long-term wife insurance policies. When you surprise her with a gift from Selman's, you remind her that no matter what lies ahead, you and she will get through it together. 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
3: 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Mitchell, and here's your closing market report. From the New York Cotton Exchange, May cotton is up 188 to 82.46. July cotton is up 188 to 84.80. From the Chicago Board of Trade, May soybeans are down 11 and 3 quarters to $11.95 and 3 quarter cents per bushel. November soybeans are down 7 and a quarter to $11.89 and a half cents per bushel. May corn is down 8 and a quarter to $4.65 and a half cents per bushel. December corn is up 4 pennies to just over $5 per bushel. From the Mercantile, June live cattle is up 148 to 253.23. August live cattle is up 218 to 248.35. May feeders are up 523 to 371.83. And August feeders are up 570 to 372.30.
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0: Shout out to Terry High School Class of 2002. That was our senior song. So much fun. All right, welcome back to Good Things. 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We are live on Channel 70, right next to the Weather Channel. And don't forget, too, coming up Thursday, you've got Supertalk Mississippi Live from the Pearl River Resort in Philadelphia. They're going to be there from 10 a.m. to 6 p.m. They're going to have a full day of coverage. They're highlighting the incredible partnership between the Mississippi Farm Bureau and the Mississippi Food Network and their Farmers Feeding the Hungry Initiative. Such a good thing. They'll kick off with Middays with Gerard Gibbert at 10, and then you've got Sports Talk Mississippi from 3 to 6, broadcasting from the heart of Philadelphia. So that's coming up this Thursday. That is May the 7th. So just keep it right here on Super Talk Mississippi. And you'll get a lot of inspiration, information, and celebration with the home team at Mississippi Farm Bureau. And then the biggest event of the year on the coast is happening this weekend. That's hard to say that, right? Because there's a lot of big events that happen on the Mississippi Gulf Coast. But one of those is the CPR Fest 2026. It's this Saturday at Mississippi Coast Coliseum. There'll be a full day with a ton of great hard rock bands headlining by Staind. Tickets are going fast. Grab yours now. Going to Ticketmaster.com. It's funny that combined with you giving our senior year a song leading in, Rhino, because our senior year, which I guess would have been May of 2002, we went to CPR Fest. I don't know if it was called that then on the Mississippi Gulf Coast and Staind. I don't know if they were headlining, if they were that like up there yet. I can't remember, but they were one of the bands that were playing. So they have been coming to the Mississippi Gulf Coast for the CPR Fest for God knows 2 decades or more now. So definitely a good time. So check that out if you would like. Also, a good time that Cinco de Mayo is happening on Taco Tuesday. I passed by several of our Mexican establishments coming into work and around this morning, and I love seeing the ones that have the big tents out and getting ready for extra seating, and they're probably going to have music and specials and all the things going on today. So just a good excuse to go and have a margarita and cheese dip and tacos and sort of all the things.
1: But if you're one of like the 1 in a million people that can't stand Mexican food.
0: What?
1: There is another day for you to celebrate today.
0: What is that?
1: It's National Hoagie Day. Which that could be a whole debate on what exactly entails a hoagie.
0: How do you like your hoagie?
1: I mean, preferably hot on French bread. But besides that, you can put whatever you want to in it for the most part.
0: So what makes it different than a po' boy? Is it just the bread?
1: And that's where you get into the debate.
0: Because I guess a po' boy is technically a French bread. A hoagie is a little bit more of like the bread that, I don't know. You know what comes to mind? Beauty and the Beast. The bread at the beginning.
1: The baguettes.
0: Okay. I still have a small child who likes those things. Those things are going on in my house more often than probably in yours. So things that come to mind is probably not what's coming to mind to you. But yes.
1: Because in simplest terms, a hoagie is basically what most people would call a sub.
0: Okay.
1: Just a big hunk of bread that you cut open and put stuff in.
0: I love a good sandwich. You know, it may be right up there with, like, my favorite thing to eat of all time. It's just a good sandwich. You know, a good one. That, some chips, soda. Like, you really can't beat it. Maybe it's just because it's Cinco de Mayo, but if I had to choose today, I'm going to lean towards some queso, a margarita.
1: I mean, there is the fajitas. Mexican sandwich of the torta.
0: Is it on a actual bread?
1: It's or on
0: it
1: a big hunk of bread that they cut open and put stuff in. So it could be like a Mexican hoagie.
0: I don't know, but it doesn't smell the same. I'm just smelling Cinco de Mayo. And then you just start getting hankering for one. But if you were going to partake in your Mexican today, or cuisine, what are you ordering?
1: Probably going to be chimichanga.
0: Is that yours?
1: Yeah. I've got on a chimichanga kick in the last 6 months to a year.
0: I like fajitas.
1: There's a little food truck near my place that does really good chimichangas.
0: I wouldn't turn one away, but I do like a good fajita setup. All right, stick with us. You got more coming up next with the boys from 3 to 6. Rhino and I will meet you back here tomorrow at 2. But until then, I hope you all find time for the good things.

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1: Fox News, I'm Kevin Uretsky. Tensions in the Strait of Hormuz continue to threaten the ceasefire between the U.S. and Iran. Fox's Trey Yingst.
2: Iran is continuing attacks in the Gulf. The UAE says they came under more Iranian attacks this afternoon after 15 missiles and four drones targeted their country yesterday with damage caused to a key oil facility.
1: The fragile truce also being tested as U.S. forces press ahead with efforts to reopen the Strait of Hormuz. A Dutch cruise ship still waiting for help after a suspected hantavirus outbreak. Three people are dead, 150 passengers stranded, including 17 Americans. Fox's Jeff Paul.
3: Now, the MV Hondius is currently floating off the west coast of Africa near the islands of Cape Verde. As of now, local authorities aren't allowing the cruise ship to dock due to public health concerns.
1: Hantavirus is a deadly respiratory illness spread through rodent droppings. 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
5: Your Southwest Mississippi forecast from the National Weather Service calls for mostly sunny skies today and a high near 83 degrees. Tonight, mostly cloudy, low around 66. Showers likely, possibly a thunderstorm tomorrow. Some storms could be severe, mostly cloudy, high near 83. Chance of rain is 60%.
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7: With Super Talk News, I'm JT Mitchell. The first sentencing has been handed down in the largest welfare scandal in Mississippi history. On Monday, Ann McGrew was sentenced to 1 year behind bars. McGrew was an accountant for the now defunct Mississippi Community Education Center, which played a role in steering more than $77 million intended for the state's poorest residents to not only those involved, but various pet projects. McGrew is the first of seven people who have pleaded guilty to be sentenced. As residents in 36 counties can now apply for disaster relief following January's winter storm, the Mississippi Emergency Management Agency is warning of bad actors trying to intervene. According to MEMA, scammers are targeting victims and charging $150 to help them fill out any FEMA applications. MEMA says stay vigilant and ask a government office if you have concerns.
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7: Mississippi school districts like Marshall County and Jefferson Davis County recently started using cell phone pouches, requiring students to lock away their phones during academic hours. A new national study shows just how effective the method is.
11: The study by the National Bureau of Economic Research found schools with stricter rules on cell phone use, like requiring devices be stored away in pouches, did see meaningful drops in cell phone usage during school hours. The study looked at bans between 2019 and this year and found that after bans took effect, student suspensions increased by an average of 16%, but disciplinary issues faded after the first year of the ban. The authors also concluded there was no meaningful change in test scores as a result of cell phone bans, writing they found little evidence of effects on school attendance, self-reported classroom attention, or perceived online bullying.
7: That was Fox's Jessica Rosenthal reporting for SuperTalk News. I'm JT Mitchell.
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0: To the junction, in the grove, and to the top. 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
15: What's up? Welcome in on this Tuesday afternoon. Sports Talk Mississippi, Michael Borky and Brian Haydad with you as we always are in the Pearl River Resort Studio. Regional projections are out. The changes that we talked about that we expected did come. And so we will go through those. We will also talk to one of the guys that was involved in making those projections. Mark Etheridge will start the 4 o'clock hour with us, and we will go through that, talk some baseball with him. Got some football stuff that has popped up. Chris Lowe decided to destroy South Carolina football today. Just wrecked them. And it inspired, though, something in me, so we could talk a little SEC football for the College Football Fix as well. If you think you have it bad, I know right now in this state, the football fan bases are quite divided on mood. Ole Miss fans pretty jacked up about the current state of their program, and they should be, right? They've done a lot of winning, great quarterback coming back, all that stuff. State fans, less so. You State fans out there will not feel bad about your program when you hear the stat that Chris Lowe put out there about South Carolina. It's brutal. So we'll do all of that and more with you on this Tuesday edition of the show. So glad that you guys are here.
16: Glad you're here in the Pearl River Resort Studios. Pearl River Resort. Guys, I don't know about this weather. I haven't been out in a while. Maybe it's gotten worse. It was a little cloudy, but early this morning, I was like, what month is it? It felt great out there, and I want you guys to take advantage of that with a round of golf at Dancing Rabbit. Geyser Falls going to be opening up soon enough if it hasn't already. Pearl River Resort needs to put me on their mailing list so I can get all this information out to you. But live entertainment, great meals, it's all right there for you at Pearl River Resort. 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It's time. This is an 11.
15: Yeah, you need an upgrade.
16: It's time to upgrade.
15: Although it's going to do the bubble thing on you, the liquid ice thing, and it's the worst.
16: I don't know what that is.
15: Oh, it's horrible. It's like the way the apps and everything look and the way they move, and you can't turn it off. You're stuck with it when you get that new phone, and you're going to hate it.
16: Wow.
15: After a few days,
16: you get used to it,
15: but you're going to hate it at first.
16: Yeah, I got to go check that out. I got to go. Yeah. It's time.
17: And that's not a C-Spire thing. That's an Apple thing. C-Spire has nothing to do with that.
16: This is the phone that I got when I took this job.
17: That was so long ago.
16: In July of 2018.
17: So long ago.
16: Like, that was one of the things. When I took the job, I was like, hey, can you guys get me a new phone? Because I had an Android, a bad Android at the time. And I was like, you guys want me to do video and stuff like that? They were like, yeah, sure. You know, good people here at Super Talk. They were like, yeah, sure, we'll get you a new phone. And I haven't ever asked for another one. And, you know, this is time now.
17: Tomorrow, just keep this, pun not intended, keep this on your radar tomorrow. There is a real chance that there's a tornado outbreak here in the state of Mississippi tomorrow. This chart that I'm looking at right now, it's a tornado likelihood chart. And it's got a big oval shape that starts in East Texas through Louisiana, through Mississippi, up through Alabama into Chattanooga, even big long shape. But the level 3 threat on the likelihood on a scale from 1 to 5, level 3 threat cuts right through the heart of the state of Mississippi. So just be on the lookout tomorrow. Be safe, weather aware, all that good stuff, because there's a chance that we get some nasty weather here in the state tomorrow. We will keep a lookout for you, and all of our shows will, and Super Talk News and all that stuff. So stay tuned right here. But yeah, just be safe tomorrow, because it looks, I don't know if it's like this in Starkville. You walk outside here, it feels like tornado weather outside. Winds really blowing, and it's like coming from different directions and stuff. You guys know what I'm talking about. It kind of feels like it outside. Mm-hmm. And so be safe out there. Also, total non sequitur, but I did a parental rite of passage today.
16: Oh, did you?
17: Sitter called in sick.
16: Uh-huh.
17: So I had to pick up at school. And mm-hmm. I didn't have the number. And even though I know the number, I didn't have the paper number. And so I sit in line and still have to go around anyway, which right. drives me nuts. It's like, you know me. You know who I am. But anyway, got there an hour early. Because there's no time. I have no time to waste. I have to pick up and then get right here, right?
16: Right, right.
17: I fell asleep in the carpool.
16: I've been there. I've done that.
17: I tilted my seat.
16: I have gotten the honk. Like, wake up.
17: I tilted the seat back a little bit. Put on the Shotgun Start podcast, which is a golf podcast.
16: I figured.
17: Two golf nerds just talking. And it was probably the best 20 minutes of sleep I've gotten in months. It was amazing. And it's like, God. This is my life now. I can't believe I am the guy that's fallen asleep on purpose. Like, I leaned my seat back. I knew it was coming. On purpose, fell asleep in the carpool line.
16: Today, I told my new podcast co-host, Carlo Barone, that I should be his emergency contact. Because he was talking, I don't know how we got on the topic. We were doing the rumblings, and he brought up emergency contacts. And I was like,
17: because he's not from here.
16: He said, he mentioned, like, he had changed from his mom to his brother or something. And I was like, dude, I should be your emergency contact. Your mom lives in Chicago. Like, if you have an emergency, she's not going to be here for hours.
17: Yeah, she needs to be emergency contact number 2.
16: And like, you need to pick me.
17: Yeah.
16: I'll be your emergency contact. And that way, if you have a real emergency, I can come help. So we'll see if that
17: happens. Man, I want to be on people's emergency contact. I mean, I'm already on 2, obviously. But like, I want to be on another one.
16: Yeah. Well, you know,
17: I'm going to start texting my friends like, hey, guys.
16: I've also had the thing where I've reversed with my mother. I'm now her emergency contact.
17: Oh, yeah.
16: Yeah, she's no longer my emergency contact. I am her emergency contact. So
17: I did get into an argument with a friend recently about being an organ donor. He's not.
16: Oh, I don't know about that.
17: Yeah, I was like, what's wrong with you? And he's like, I just don't want them cutting me open. He's like, what do you think's going to happen when you die anyway, yeah, brother?
16: They're going to cut you one way or the other. It's just that they take anything with them.
17: Yeah, you might as well just do it.
16: Yeah.
17: Yeah. Hey, Dad, it was like a 30-minute conversation about the fact that he wasn't an organ donor. He was mind blown that I was mind blown that he wasn't an organ donor.
16: But yeah, it's weird.
17: Yeah. No, I don't regret the falling asleep. But I do hate the fact that I am at that point in my life where I did that on purpose and I'm okay with it. At one point, I think I was cool. There's nothing cool about me, Hayden. That era of my life is over. Yeah. I am not cool.
16: Well.
17: And I used to be.
16: It happens that way, though.
17: And I say I used to be, I probably never was. but like went to Costco on Sunday.
18: Mm-hmm.
17: They had a great deal on some garden herbs, and I got really excited.
16: Yeah.
17: And then, like, I saw the price. It was like $11.99 for like a four pack of like rosemary and a tomato plant and peppers and something.
16: No, I get it. Yeah.
17: And I texted my friends to let them know about the deal.
16: Now that's a bit.
17: I mean, that
16: my friends and I have something
17: gone.
16: Like that. whenever Kroger puts, sometimes they'll do like buy two get three free on 12 pack drinks.
17: Yeah,
16: that's the thing in our group text. Like, oh, Kroger's got the buy two get three. You'll see that. Or whenever like there's a good price on pork butts, be like, hey, pork butts $1.99 a pound today. Oh, I'm gonna go get a couple. Put them in the freezer. I have one in the freezer right now. That's from the last time they were that cheap.
17: Yeah. Somebody says you do have a cool job, Borky. That is true. I mean,
16: you have a cool job.
17: In what other line of work can you ask the head baseball coach at Ole Miss if he accepts our robot overlords?
16: You have a cool job. You aren't cool.
17: Exactly. That's decidedly correct.
16: Yeah.
17: Somebody says I was never as cool as Justin Bagwell. Yeah, right. I'm still way cooler than that guy.
16: Than Justin Bagwell?
17: He's a really good friend of mine. Okay. Yeah, but I am decidedly a lot cooler than he is, though. Get that out of here.
16: Okay. I didn't know.
17: Do I wear rope hats? Honestly, I don't. I don't like the way they fit my head. I like the hats that are not, like the front of them are not stiff, if that makes sense. I want them to form fit like 360 degrees around my head.
16: Yeah.
17: So I can't wear like the flat fronted hats. I don't like those. But I do like the way they look, but when I put them on me, it's like,
16: We're having a huge rope hat debate on Thunder and Lightning, so it's just been a thing the past few weeks. We're just trying to get through it, basically.
17: We will get through the regional projections when we come back. A lot of movement in the regional projections, as we kind of figured. So we will talk about those. And then you got baseball tonight, by the way. So we will talk about that as well when we come back. Sports Talk Mississippi just getting started with you. I'm Michael Borky alongside the much cooler Brian Haydad. We'll be back from the Pearl River Resort Studio in just a bit.

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16: He knows how to tug on my heartstrings.
17: Yeah?
16: Little Pearl Jam.
17: Man, I've been to a lot of concerts in my life. I'm a big live music guy. I like Pearl Jam. They're not like my favorite band, right, but I like them. A 3-hour show, no breaks, all the hits, sharp. Like,
16: yeah, they're great.
17: Excellent show. It was so worth it.
16: I would love to see them. I don't know if I ever will, but I would love.
17: If they ever come close, go. And whatever the cost is, you'll leave the show thinking, at least my one experience seeing them, and you'll leave the show thinking, those dudes cared about putting on a show for us tonight. Yeah. They were awesome. But so are the regional projections, or maybe not, depending on what your fanhood
16: is. I'm excited to read the Baseball America ones to you, because you said you haven't seen them.
17: I have not seen them yet.
16: They are fascinating. They've got some interesting matchups in there. So let's just jump right in.
17: Which one do you want to do first?
16: We'll do Baseball America first. So okay. I'll read them off here. As you can guess, the UCLA is the number one seed overall. Vanderbilt remains in. So we're going to have a situation here with Vanderbilt, Borky, because they're likely to finish 16-14. As we mentioned the other day, 14 has always been the magic number for wins in the SEC. They would have 16. But their projected RPI on that is only 66. So something's got to give. Either we're going to get an at-large with a 66 RPI getting in, or we're going to take the 16-win SEC team. I don't know which one it is. They're paired up with Corvallis, the 16 seed, Oregon State, where the number 2 seed is the Ole Miss Rebels.
17: Nothing says regional quite like Ole Miss go to Corvallis, Oregon.
16: Gracious.
17: But I do like that, though.
16: It's a change of scenery, if nothing else.
17: Yeah, no doubt.
16: Oregon State, Ole Miss, Gonzaga, and Cal Baptist are your Corvallis regional, and the winner would go on to play UCLA.
17: So I did pull this up. Baseball America has just...

0: just been higher on Ole Miss, generally speaking, than D1. But Ole Miss, just on the outside looking in as the number 17 overall.
1: What they're saying is this: if Ole Miss handles their business and wins the games, they'll host.
0: Yep. And that's a very agreeable statement, right? Win four of your next six,
1: you host.
0: Win three of your next six, you probably don't, but have an argument, but you probably don't.
1: Atlanta, Georgia is the 2 seed. That's Georgia Tech. Tennessee is the 3 seed there. They're paired with another Los Angeles regional with Southern Cal. They're the 15 seed. I don't see Southern Cal hosting, if we're being totally honest. They are 0-8 quad one. They don't have a single quad one.
0: You can't host when that is your resume.
1: You just can't host like that. So, moving down to the number 3 seed, as you can guess, the Texas Longhorns. They're paired with Florida. Florida hosting. Gainesville, Florida, the 14 seed. Florida, as we mentioned yesterday, more quad one wins than anybody, but they also have 5 quad 3, quad four losses. So their situation is very similar to Mississippi State 2 years ago. State had a lot of great wins, but also had a lot of bad losses. So it'll be interesting to see how the committee handles that. The 4 seed is Auburn. They are the 4 seed, the Auburn regional, paired with the Tuscaloosa regional.
0: Alabama, a big jumper this weekend.
1: Yes, they jumped big. They're the 13 seed. So it looks like the state of Alabama may get what we've wanted in the state of Mississippi for all these years. But that's where they've got them paired right now. Chapel Hill is the 5 seed. They are the North Carolina regional. No SEC teams in that regional. That is paired with the Hattiesburg, Mississippi regional. And somebody get Christian Ostrander on the phone and let him know that the friends at Baseball America don't have an SEC team in his regional. Southern Miss, Boston College, Miami of Ohio, and Eastern Illinois. First off, I got to say something real quick. That's a really boring regional. Like, Southern should dominate that regional.
0: They should
1: absolutely dominate. There's not an interesting team in there.
0: If I love our friends at Baseball America, they do great work. If there is an SEC 2 seed out there somewhere,
1: they will get them.
0: They're going to go to the Hattiesburg regional, guys.
1: Like, right now, I mean, that would probably be Ole Miss, if we're being totally honest.
0: I would bet my car if Ole Miss is a 2 seed and Southern Miss is hosting in the 16-14 range, Ole Miss is going to Hattiesburg.
1: The 6th seed is the Georgia Bulldogs. They are the Athens Regional. That is paired with number 11, Mississippi State, the Starkville Regional. State, the 11th seed, with West Virginia, East Carolina, and Army coming to Duty Noble Field.
0: Respect the troops.
1: Oh, well, to a certain extent, they're going to have to not do that on
0: You
1: on
0: can respect
1: one.
0: Your opponents when you beat them.
1: Interesting side note here. The 2 seed in Athens is Virginia. So if we're an upset to occur in Athens and State were to get
0: that would be
1: Virginia would come to Starkville to face Brian O'Connor.
0: What a storyline that would be.
1: And that's also the same. I'll just give you a spoiler. That's the same thing that's on the D1 baseball picks with their regional. They're trying to will this into existence. I see what you're doing, Jacob and Kendall. I see what's happening.
0: So what do you think about that, though? Let's pause there for a second. They should not have gotten punished, but they did not get punished for last week.
1: Now, if they went up, actually, I think. When I think of West Virginia, the first thing I think of is that they lost 2 weeks ago to Pitt 23-1. I just cannot get that out of my head. So I would like state chances in that regional. Obviously, East Carolina, they're not as good as they've been, but that's a good year-in, year-out program. Cliff Godwin's certainly familiar with Mississippi State, so... that'd be interesting. The Lawrence, Kansas regional, the likely Big 12 champion, Kansas. They do get the Kentucky Wildcats as the 3 seed in that regional.
0: Kansas being the 7 is a little wild to me. They're a 14 RPI. Their strength of schedule is 80.
1: They're going to give them because they're a power four champion.
0: But you don't have to give them the 7 seed.
1: I agree. But that's where they've got them. They're paired with the Tallahassee regional. Florida State hosting that. Arkansas, the 2 seed. In that one. And then the final two pairings, Conway, South Carolina, that's Coastal Carolina. They're the 1 seed there. Paired with College Station, the Texas A&M Aggies are the 9 seed in the Baseball America lineup. So, a couple things, like you said, right off the bat, there's no way Hattiesburg isn't getting an SEC team. So the SEC 2 seeds are Ole Miss, Oklahoma, Arkansas. That's it. One of those teams will be in Hattiesburg if this bracket were to hold up. That's the only change I would be willing to guarantee. And likely it would be Ole Miss. I would, in all likelihood, you probably move Oklahoma to Corvallis. You move Arkansas to Los Angeles. You put Boston. Well, Boston College can't be at Tallahassee. I don't know. You figure it out. But I would just be shocked to not see an SEC team in the Hattiesburg Regional.
0: That's just what they do. And honestly, I mean, we've mentioned it before, but it's a cost-cutting measure.
1: Yeah.
0: They can't do that exclusively. But
1: I forgot Jake Gautreau is at East Carolina. He's the hitting coach there. So a lot of Mississippi connections for the Pirates were they to come to Starkville.
0: Yeah, how about that? All right, so that's Baseball America. D1, a little bit different, but similar in narrative, maybe?
1: Yeah.
0: We'll go with that. UCLA, the number one, Santa Barbara, Kent State, and Niagara in that regional opposite Oregon. So Oregon, although Oregon's the one with the bad RPI, right? Yes, they're 27 in
1: Oregon
0: the RPI.
1: 27 in the RPI, but they are 35-12 overall. They don't have a lot. They don't have a great resume. I don't know why they're hosting here, to be honest with you.
0: You know why? Spread the love.
1: I mean, I guess, but you got if you spread when we love. Go to the next one, there Oregon State's there. That, between Oregon State and UCLA, you got two West Coast regionals. That's plenty. Yeah.
0: Georgia Tech, the two with Jacksonville State, Tennessee, and Fairleigh Dickinson in that regional. That's not a fun regional for the Yellow Jackets. It's tough. Oregon State, the 15 with Nebraska, their two, Gonzaga, and Eastern Illinois.
1: All right.
0: Georgia, the three, UCF, Liberty, and Army opposite Southern Miss, the 14. Southern Miss moves up after a good week.
1: Georgia's going to be an interesting case study. They have them as the three seed. They're the likely SEC champion, right? But their RPI is
0: 16.
1: And they play LSU, and I think they finish with Auburn. So they will have some big RPI opportunities that last weekend, but that's a high seed for a lower RPI.
0: It is. It absolutely is. I assume they're projecting out that they will.
1: They probably finish 5-1, something like that.
0: Yeah. Opposite Hattiesburg, Southern Miss, the 14. So again, they move up after a 3-1 week with Ole Miss as the 2. No surprise there. Ole Miss all the way down to 19 overall from D1. So they went from 11 last week to 19 in terms of seeding in the D1 projection. As we talked about yesterday, everybody around Ole Miss except Nebraska had a good week last week. And so that was a really bad time for Ole Miss to have a 1-3 week because everybody else did good things.
1: Yeah.
0: And so they didn't free fall necessarily, but that is a huge drop from 1 week to the next to go from 11 to 19 in the seeding.
1: Big drop. And as you said, a lot of teams behind them and around them had good weeks.
0: Yep. So. Campbell and San Diego State, the other two.
1: San Diego. Drink it in.
0: We will we'll finish the D1 regional projections, get to some of the games tonight as well when we come back. Sports Talk Mississippi, Pearl River Resort Studio. Don't go anywhere.

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4: There were betting lines on high school football last night. 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
9: With Supertalk News, I'm JT Mitchell. The first sentencing has been handed down in the largest welfare scandal in Mississippi history. On Monday, Ann McGrew was sentenced to 1 year behind bars. McGrew was an accountant for the now-defunct Mississippi Community Education Center, which played a role in steering more than $77 million intended for the state's poorest residents to not only those involved, but various pet projects. McGrew is the first of seven people who have pleaded guilty to be sentenced. As residents in 36 counties can now apply for disaster relief following January's winter storm, the Mississippi Emergency Management Agency is warning of bad actors trying to intervene. According to MEMA, scammers are targeting victims and charging $150 to help them fill out any FEMA applications. MEMA says stay vigilant and ask a government office if you have concerns.
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0: Welcome back in Sports Talk Mississippi, wrapping up our conversation about the D1 baseball regional projections. We left off at Georgia being the number 3 overall, opposite Southern Miss. The 14, the Hattiesburg Regional with Ole Miss as the 2, Campbell the 3, San Diego State the 4. As we've said before, though, if Southern Miss wants to hang on to this spot, these next two weekends, I mean, you really need to win 5 at a minimum. Because, quite simply, unfortunately, just the opponents, they're the two worst teams in the Sun Belt. Their RPIs are awful. You can ill afford to lose to these two teams. You got to get one sweep and one series win at a bare minimum in order to keep this spot. Yeah. RPI is great, though, for Southern Miss right now. That is a big help. The non-conference schedule, winning 3 SEC games was a big help for Southern Miss. They're at 11 right now in the RPI with a strength of schedule of 9.
1: Yeah.
0: That's huge.
1: It really is. Yeah. What's hurting Southern Miss right now is, in terms of their seeding, is they have 6 quad 3, quad 4 losses. The problem with that is I think at least 3 of those are conference games, and you can't avoid that, right? You got to play who's in your conference. So they're still in a great spot, though, but they do need to – 5-1 is the minimum. 4-2, and they will be sweating on Selection Sunday unless they have an incredible run in the Sun Belt tournament.
0: The next pair up, Texas, the number 4 overall with Miami, Western Carolina, and Tarleton opposite Florida State. The 13 with Arkansas, their 2, East Carolina, and North Florida. North Carolina, the 5, opposite Florida. Again, Florida, big winner last week. They moved up a ton. They're kind of surging, are the Gators, a little bit. They're the 12 with Wake Forest, TCU, and Bethune-Cookman. That is not an easy regional for the Gators. There, even their 4 seed has, I mean, they got some wins this year, does Bethune-Cookman. So that's a tough one. Auburn, the 6 with Arizona State, UAB, and Maine.
1: Watch out.
0: I know, no kidding.
1: Maine will get you.
0: Yeah, I mean, Jacksonville State in these two. I mean, there's really some trauma in these projections.
1: Yeah.
0: Opposite Alabama with Southern Cal, the 2, NC State, and Wright State.
1: Southern Cal as a 2 seed is makes a lot more sense to me than does seeing them host. And again, trying to will it into existence, you've got the Auburn-Alabama potential iron regional.
0: Yeah. This is one that you take if you're Mississippi State in blood right now. Cut your hand open, sign it. Right here, Kansas, the number 7 overall, with Virginia, Missouri State. Now, that stinks for Kansas, getting Missouri State as their 3, a team that is currently 23 in the RPI, and Indiana State opposite Mississippi State, the 10. So they moved up, I think, 4 spots in the D1 projections from 14 to 10, with West Virginia, Michigan, in southeastern Louisiana.
1: And again, as you mentioned,
0: sign you up right now.
1: As you mentioned, Virginia, the 2 seed over in the Kansas Regional. So they are trying to will this into existence. They want that. Good question here from the before we get to this last regional. Good question here on the C Spire text lines. Let's play hypothetically if Southern Miss loses a series and doesn't host. I can't imagine they'd come to state with them being a higher seed. Where do y'all think Southern Miss would go in that scenario? I think if you look at these regionals, Southern would probably go to Alabama or to Florida.
0: Yeah.
1: Makes sense?
0: Yep.
1: Like, I don't see them sending them to Florida State.
0: Although that's on the table, too.
1: Florida State could be on the table, but Southern Miss at the Tuscaloosa Regional, if they don't host, makes a lot of
0: makes
1: sense.
0: Makes a metric ton of sense.
1: Yeah.
0: Last one, A&M, the 8 seed with Oklahoma State, UTSA, and Oral Roberts, opposite Coastal Carolina.
1: Flipped them.
0: Yeah, with Oklahoma, the 2, Virginia Tech, and St. John's. The Johnnies.
1: State was in the regional with St. John's a couple years ago up in Charlottesville and eliminated them. That's a decent baseball program, though. So what stands out here, obviously, like you said, if you're Mississippi State, you're the 10 seed, which means you're on the cusp of being the 8 seed. You've got if you could win this series at Auburn, I think the next projections – if State is 3-1 this week, I think the next projections would have State as like the 8 seed, probably.
0: Yeah.
1: But if this is where you are, a trip to Lawrence, Kansas, you would feel really good about your chances there, I think.
0: It really couldn't be more clear for all three teams, I think. This is as obvious to me there's no ambiguity. Ole Miss, win four of your next six, you are hosting. If you don't, I know there are some people that think Ole Miss is hosting at 15-15. I will believe that when I see it. Simply call it cynicism or whatever. I've just seen a committee room full of suits do things to... I mean, they don't want to give every host site to an SEC school if they don't have to, and that would be three host sites in Mississippi.
1: Yeah.
0: They're going to look for a reason not to do that. They are. For Mississippi State, you want to be a national seed, what do you do?
1: Just win.
0: Win. Southern Miss, you want to be a host, do you do?
1: State has seven games remaining. If they can be 5-2, they'll certainly be a national seed. If they're 4-3, I think they have a great chance.
0: Pretty much. Pretty much. Somebody says Jeremy McClain being on the committee is going to be huge for them. That should help.
1: Well, he has to recuse himself, don't you know?
0: Oh, yeah, he has to recuse himself.
1: Go sit in the Chamber of Secrets over there.
0: I do love how they try to, like Bubba Cunningham with North Carolina.
1: Yeah.
0: I mean, and they tried to, the funniest part about that, and by the way, I want Jeremy McClain to do what he needs to do to get Southern Miss to host. That's what he should do.
1: Mm-hmm.
0: He's the AD at Southern Miss, after all. So that it's not a knock on him. It's just the recusal. Same thing with North Carolina getting into the tournament 2 years ago. They had no business getting in.
1: Right.
0: Nobody thought that they deserved to get in.
1: No.
0: But their AD was the committee chair. Oh, but had to recuse himself. Yeah, sure. Okay, guys. Yeah. Okay.
1: We believe that. Yeah, we absolutely believe you.
0: Just like all of Nancy Pelosi's stocks trading is all above board, you know?
1: Yeah.
0: There's no insider trading there.
1: Nothing of the sort.
0: No, you only have people that have developed apps to track all of her stock trades, and people are getting rich off of that. It's just a coincidence. Her broker is just the most talented person on planet Earth.
1: He's a prodigy.
0: He's a prodigy.
1: Anyway, more on Cross in the morning.
0: I think that's a very agreeable statement, though. I think everybody, no matter who you are, thinks that there's some shady stuff going on with that one.
1: Yeah.
0: But that's what happens in these committee rooms, too, is you've got guys with allegiances. That's why I've argued on this show many times that there should be no sitting AD or president on a single selection committee. None.
1: Yeah.
0: Because they have skin in the game.
1: So we got a text here on the CSpire text line. Kansas's staff ERA is 5.83, and we've seen State smash terrible pitching staffs. State can hit bad pitching. And that seems like a misnomer, right? Like, who doesn't hit bad pitching? There are some teams that don't.
0: Bad hitting teams don't hit.
1: If you put State in the Kansas regional, I think you're going to see some high-scoring games. In the super regional, I guess I should say.
0: This is exciting. The fact that we've got three that are in this mix.
1: Think about the last, 5 years. Since Ole Miss won the national title, I mean, you've had Southern Miss hosting, and they've had a lot of great success, but, State was close to hosting 2 years ago. Ole Miss did host last year, but, of course, it didn't end up well for them. This is the first time we've had all three of these teams back in the mix since 2021. So that's great.
0: It's great, but also, how in the world is that a thing that you can say that is truthful?
1: Well.
0: Oh, well.
1: It is what it is from that perspective.
0: As long as things are good.
1: What's
0: now,
1: the,
0: right?
1: The super regional pairing most intriguing? I think Auburn-Alabama is obvious, right? But for me, from the D1 perspective, is there an upset in here? I could see Arkansas going to Florida State and winning that and then having to go to Texas. That could be interesting.
0: It could. Why are ADs allowed on the committees? That's a great question. Because they're the ones that, I guess, decide all of this, so they appoint themselves into...
1: more or less.
0: Yeah.
1: They make their own decisions like that.
0: Hey, this texter, speaking your language, sends a link and says, this is exciting to me, and it's Phil Mickelson withdrawing from the PGA Championship to let Max Homa get in.
1: That's great news.
0: So that's your language right there.
1: I had not heard that.
0: Yeah.
1: Speaking of the PGA, are we allowed to say anything about that?
0: About what?
1: About If you're listening, sir, if you're listening, and I hope that you are.
0: I mean, that's next week.
1: Let us know if we're allowed to talk about
0: there's
1: that.
0: There's no way it's still a secret. It's next week.
1: Sir, please tell us if he may have mentioned it, you know, elsewhere, but we don't know for sure. I don't want to get anybody in trouble. Sir, if you're listening, please alert me that I can talk about that.
0: I will avoid the featured groups coverage next week at all costs.
1: Well, we'll see. Yeah, we'll see. We'll see if we can talk about it when we
0: At a course, hey, Dad, called Aronimink.
1: Aronimink.
0: Aronimink.
1: That's an Iroquois word for the good land. Oh, wait, no, that's Milwaukee. Never mind.
0: We'll be right back. Sports Talk Mississippi, Pearl River Resort Studio. Mark Etheridge will join us to talk more projections this weekend in baseball and all that stuff to start the 4 o'clock hour. But we'll be right back.

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0: I have received word that we are okay to talk about it. So, next week, the PGA Championship, if you're watching the coverage on the Worldwide Leader on ESPN, you may hear a familiar voice. Our friend Richard Cross will be among the many commentators on the call.
1: For featured groups.
0: For featured groups. So, you're sitting there and you're like, I don't know what it is about this commentator's voice that makes me want to talk about tariffs. But this is happening right now. That's why. It's you're just preconditioned with Richard's voice to, you know, think about Mississippi politics or something. So, yes, congrats to our buddy Richard. Very excited for him. I know this is something he's got to be thrilled. This would be very similar to me getting to be on the call for the hot dog eating contest. You know, it's a lifelong passion, if you will.
1: A very well-deserved thing for him, too. He won't, because he's a pro. I'm going to put on feature groups just to hear him after a commercial break. Welcome them back to Mornings with Richard Cross.
0: Yeah.
1: He never would, but God, that would make me laugh so hard.
0: Is Peter Alice still alive? I just want to hear Peter Alice say, "We go now to Richard Cross on the 13th. I just want to hear that.
1: So the only downside to a really cool honor is they're actually not sending him there. Feature groups, they do it out of the studio.
0: He told us he talked to somebody who had done the PGA tournament in the past on site, and he said the guy told him I was on the course for 5 minutes. Got there, got to look around, and then we were in a booth a mile away the rest of the time. So yeah. It's really not that big a deal. The big deal is getting to be a part of one of the golf majors. And like I said, for Richard, you know, who is a golf nut and easily the best golfer of the three of us.
1: Well, right, that's not true. At all.
0: I want to see how quickly you were. See, sometimes I don't think Borky's listening to me. That right then, he was listening. He heard that.
1: Oh, man. No, that'll be cool. They don't know. So somebody asked, you know, what group so I can watch. They have not actually announced the pairings at all, let alone the featured group. So he doesn't know quite yet.
0: Yeah.
1: But, I mean, you hope he gets the Scheffler or McIlroy draw or DeChambeau. I mean, there's so many options that he could get here. You hope it's one of those, obviously. Because, just simply put, more people would be watching.
0: Yeah.
1: Except for me.
0: Right.
1: Yeah. No.
0: No, you'll be watching. No, you'll be locked in.
1: I will pull up this feature group and I'll put it on the whole time, man. That, yeah. And the main feed also. What you learn when you watch golf is, especially in the majors, if you watch every shot of one player through a screen, when you're there it's different, but through a screen, and let's say Scotty shoots 70, it's really boring.
0: Oh, yeah, I imagine. Yeah, because you're watching 70 strokes.
1: And
0: you're not just watching, like, we go now to the 13th hole where exactly. So-and-so has a shot for birdie, and you're watching a guy play a round of golf. I mean, think about it like this. You're like, it's one thing if you're out there with your friends, you're having a few beers, you're cracking jokes and all that.
1: Walking on a nice day, whatever.
0: Yeah, if you were just like, you're just going to walk with Michael Borky as he plays a round of golf, you're not allowed to speak. You just have to watch him play golf. You can't comment. You're not nothing.
1: Yeah.
0: That's what you're doing.
1: Pretty much. But yeah, Aronimink, which is in Newtown Square, Pennsylvania.
0: Aronimink.
1: Aroniminck. Aronimink.
0: I had to look it up here. It is derived from the Lenape Native American language, commonly interpreted to mean place of water or by the beaver dam. This is a golf course that probably costs like a few thousand dollars, five figures to be a member of every year. And it's the By the Beaver Dam golf course. I want that on a shirt. I just want a shirt that's got, like, you know, a little symbol on it. It says By the Beaver Dam. Oh, you're an Aronimink? Yeah.
1: Yeah.
0: I speak Lenape. Thank you.
1: Let's see. Hey, Dad, it's a private club.
0: Yeah, I'm
1: initiation
0: sure
1: initiation fees start Just to join the club before you pay a due or anything, $65,000. And that's not even that expensive for the super high-end ones. But
0: there's
1: yeah.
0: more to it. Hold on. The name is sometimes cited in local history to explain the origins of the land, specifically referencing a Lenape village known as Aranamink, or where the fish cease.
1: So the fish graveyard.
0: $65,000 to be at the fish graveyard. God, I love this country. What could be better than that? They're playing 18 this week at the fish graveyard. You in? Oh, you mean by the beaver dam? Yeah, let's go. I'm in.
1: And that was Talking Golf on Sports Talk.
0: If every golf segment was like this, I would be a lot more into it, I promise.
1: We'll be back with Mark Etheridge to start the next hour after the news. Stick with us.

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1: Fox News, I'm John Saucier. President Trump moving ahead with a project being called Operation Freedom, trying to reopen the Strait of Hormuz as American forces intercept Iranian missiles and drones, destroyed attack boats targeting commercial shipping.
2: We just broke every record, and now we're going to take a hit because we have to make a journey down to Iran to take the nuclear weapon.
1: Well, AAA says drivers are taking a hit. The average gas price in the United States, almost $4.50 a gallon. Secretary of State Marco Rubio stressing the importance of this operation is purely defensive.
3: If no shots are fired at these ships and no shots are fired at us, we're not firing shots. But if we're fired on, we will respond, and we will respond with lethal efficiency.
1: The U.S. military says it sank six small boats that were targeting ships in the Strait of Hormuz. Iran, calling the American operation a violation of the ceasefire, said ships passing through the strait must coordinate with their military. 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
5: Your Southwest Mississippi forecast from the National Weather Service calls for mostly sunny skies today and a high near 83 degrees. Tonight, mostly cloudy, low around 66. Showers likely, possibly a thunderstorm tomorrow. Some storms could be severe, mostly cloudy, high near 83. Chance of rain is 60%.
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7: You're listening to Super Talk News. I'm Caleb Saylors. An Oktibbeha County deputy who fought an umpire while serving as a coach at a youth baseball game in Starkville has been fired. Sheriff Shank Phelps announced on Monday that Daryl Holly is no longer a member of the law enforcement department. Holly, who was a lieutenant with the sheriff's office at the time, was arrested on Sunday after a fight broke out between him and Jeff Akins. Holly was coaching one of the teams while Akins was serving as an umpire. The two were captured on camera exchanging punches after the game ended. Police are investigating after two children were hit by a vehicle in Rankin County. The incident happened on Industrial Drive in front of the park at Devonshire Apartments in Richland on Monday afternoon. Both victims were transported to a local hospital but are expected to recover from their injuries.
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7: The automated ball strike challenge system is coming to college baseball on a trial run. The NCAA's Baseball Rules Committee has approved a proposal by the SEC to implement ABS in the upcoming conference tournament in Hoover.
10: It's a good start. You know, I don't know where it goes from there, but, you know, usually like instant replay and some of the other things, it starts, you know, in the SEC tournament. So, you know, we're glad to have it.
7: That was Ole Miss head coach Mike Bianco. In Hoover, each team will get three challenges per game with a pitcher, catcher, and batter having 3 seconds to dispute a call. The SEC tournament is scheduled to run from May 19th through 24th. 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
15: Welcome back, Sports Talk Mississippi. Hour number two already. I'm Michael Borky. He's Brian Haydad. We go to the Farm Bureau guest line. Check out favorites.com and go with the home team, Mississippi Farm Bureau. D1 Baseball's Mark Etheridge joins us again. And fresh off of the regional projections getting released. And Mark, we'll start there if you don't mind. We appreciate your time. Ole Miss, a big dropper after a 1-3 week. They go from 11 in D1's projections all the way down to 19 as a seed. They went 1-3, so this is kind of an obvious question, but why were they such a big dropper, and what do you think their path to hosting is?
10: Yeah, Sunday hurt. I mean, they had the lead in the ninth inning, and, you know, Arkansas gets a walk-off homer. And what that does is it brings them back down to 500 in the league, and with the path that they have, Texas A&M and at Alabama, we did not think they would win both of those series. And if they finish 15-15 in the conference, no SEC team has ever hosted with a 500 or below record. And until it happens, I think we're going to take the safe pick and project that they would not host. Now, the different part of this is league schedules have never been more imbalanced. You don't play everybody. They didn't play South Carolina or Missouri. So certainly that's a factor. And perhaps if they finish strong and even at 15-15, they win a couple games in Hoover, then that changes the math and we'll reevaluate. But yeah, That's really what it came down to for us. We just didn't feel like the committee would reward a team that finished 500 in this league with a host.
15: And I mean, you've covered this intimately for a long time. I have had the position that 15-15 won't get it done either, and in part because that would be three host sites for the state of Mississippi, possibly. And I mean, it's a committee room full of suits, and they don't want to give the SEC extra host sites unless they kind of have to. And so, like you said, nobody's done it before. I would think they'd be looking for reasons not to award one as opposed to actually awarding one, if that makes sense. Do you agree?
10: Yeah, there could be something to that. Certainly, if Ole Miss would have won that Sunday game, we would have projected three. So that's how narrow the margin is for Ole Miss right now. And I do think that at one point, regional hosts were rewarded to teams or awarded to teams that based on how big your stadium was and what your host package bid was And that has really changed. Now it's about the top 16. But that 16, especially when you get down to the last couple of spots, there's really no wrong answer typically. There's several right ones, and you got to pick the most right. And I do think that there's definitely some SEC fatigue. There's some there's also some some narratives out there that the SEC isn't as strong this year as it was last year. And in last year's postseason, the SEC had had a rough regional round. So I think all of those things are kind of pieces of the puzzle. None of them carry the whole story by themselves. But when you put them together, I do think that Ole Miss is going to have a hard time hosting at 15-15 without some serious damage in Hoover.
16: Let's talk about Southern Mississippi. You've got them as the 14 seed, paired with the Athens Regional, the 3 seed. Ole Miss headed to Hattiesburg in your projection year. Southern Miss has two series left against, I believe, 160 and 210 in the RPI. Yep. Is it enough just to win those series? If they go 4-2 in the next six, are they still hosting?
10: Yeah, that would be pushing it. I think 5-1 is probably a safer bet. The other thing to consider there is, last year Southern Miss had that long winning streak to finish the regular season and carried it into Montgomery, and the RPI actually fell to 19 playing some of those games. I do think that the difference between last year's Southern Miss case and this one is what they did in the early conference, in the pre-conference time. With the splitting with State, splitting with Ole Miss, winning the game over Alabama, winning a series over Santa Barbara, who we've got as a 2 seed, going to Texas for that tournament where they swept it and played well. All of that together is more than what Southern Miss had last year, and I do think that if it's close, the committee typically rewards teams that go out and challenge themselves in non-conference, especially if you're not part of the power conference group. You need to demonstrate your ability to play with those teams at the top of the sport. And that's what Southern Miss did. And I think because of that, they'll get the benefit of the doubt where some other teams that didn't do that, they might not.
16: In Starkville, you've got the Starkville Regional set up with Mississippi State as the number 10 seed, paired with the Lawrence, yep, Kansas Regional. I think Mississippi State fans looking at this would take that as we sit here today. But a big series with Auburn this weekend. If State wins this series with Auburn and then, let's just say, goes on the road and gets a win next weekend against Texas A&M, loses the series but doesn't get swept, 3-3 in the final six games, is that enough to bump them into the left side of the bracket as maybe the 8 seed?
10: Yeah, they'd be really close. You wouldn't control your own destiny with that. I think you win them both, and you take away the question. I think if you split the six, then it's going to depend on what other teams do as well. And some of the other clubs in that range. I mean, A&M's in that range. Coastal Carolina could get there if they continue to play well. Getting Cam Faluke back, I think, is going to play a factor in their evaluation. What if Florida goes on a run? They've got a really good RPI, the most Q1 wins of anybody. Alabama even could get there if they finish super strong. So it's not just about what you do, unless you just take, you kick the door down, right? And if that's the case, the Mississippi State, they'll easily be a top 8, because I think the eye test is going to help them. I think we all kind of feel that this is a really good team. The RPI, that a couple weeks ago when we didn't have them hosting, the RPI was the problem. Now it's not. It's in a suitable range. I think it is there. I mean, certainly after the first inning Sunday, it looked like Mississippi State was going to win the yeah. Texas series, right? The offense is just a tremendous start, and it didn't end that way, but I do like the club. And going to Texas is tough, right? A lot of clubs are going to lose going to Austin, and I feel like with what Mississippi State's got left, again, more Auburn's playing great. A&M is arguably the best lineup in the country. Them in Georgia Tech and Georgia. I mean, it's a challenging next 2 weeks. But the flip side of that is it's an opportunity. And, right, if you weren't playing those teams, you might not be able to crack the top eight, but you are. And I don't think that Mississippi State would fall out of a 16. I mean, maybe if you lose out or something crazy. But it does give you the opportunity playing these teams to force your way in and take it out of the committee's hands.
16: One question I have, something's going to have to give with Vanderbilt. Now, you currently have them as one of the four to watch, so sort of the second four out, however you want to put it. They're currently 71 in the RPI. They're 10-14 in the SEC. Their last six games are Missouri and South Carolina. So there's a pretty good chance they're going to finish 16-14. If they could finish, you know, even at worst, maybe 15-15. I don't believe a 15-win SEC team has ever been left out of the NCAA tournament. But at the same time, their RPI probably isn't going to go up much higher than 62, 63, something like that. What's going to give for Vanderbilt? If they win out, do they get in or are they going to be left out?
10: You know, if you go back far enough with a 500 record that didn't get in, they all had RPI problems like Vanderbilt has. And I think the question that's going to be what happens if Vanderbilt, say they go 5-1, which is probably about what I would expect. It's going to be hard to sweep. You know, sweep both those clubs,
16: right?
10: And they get to 15-15, and the RPI is say 65, 60 even. SEC teams don't get in with a 60, and considering the conference record, not that it's tainted, kind of like what we talked about with Ole Miss, but who you play, they would have played LSU in addition to Ole Miss and Mississippi State, the bottom three teams. And then they also played, you know, Kentucky and Tennessee, who are also near the bottom. Their intra-conference strength of schedule, which is something that we have to pay attention to now, because now it matters, because you don't play everybody. That will work against them. And I think all of those things together was the reason why we just didn't feel like that the committee would have them in. Unless they go on a run, say they do sweep all six, and their RPI gets in the 50s. We didn't project that, but if it did, and then they go to Hoover, and you know Tim Corbin's teams typically play well there.
16: Yeah.
10: Then it could get really interesting, and then I think they could absolutely play their way in. They wouldn't need to win the automatic. They just need to hang around for a couple days.
16: Mark Etheridge, D1 baseball man. Always appreciate your time. We'll talk to you again soon.
10: You got it. See you soon.
16: Mark joins us on the Farm Bureau guest line. Check out favorites.com and go with the home team. We'll talk more about that when we get back here on Sports Talk Mississippi.
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1: We'll be there.
0: 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This person has a graphic of what the NCAA tournament would be if they seeded it exclusively by RPI. And when I tell you that the UCLA hosting Georgia Super Regional would be an absolute bloodbath, that would be incredible. Hattiesburg hosting North Carolina, Southern Miss would be at North Carolina. And that's our texter here, team, terms that the We Hate Larry Fedora Bowl. I like that. In this situation, Mississippi State would be paired with Texas A&M as the 8 and the 9. Ole Miss would host and would be paired with the Auburn Regional. Ole Miss would get Virginia, which would be really funny, right? If and then Virginia Tech. I mean, come on. And so hold on. We're getting Virginia versus Virginia Tech in the Oxford Regional? Okay. And then San Diego State there. State would have Boston College, East Carolina, and Rider. Interesting way to look at it.
2: Yeah. That would be... Is that the best way to do it, where there is no

0: human element. It's all computer. The computer decides, and that's it. No committee room, no closed door conversations, nothing.
1: Well, yes, that would probably be the best way. You do have to take into account that there are probably going to be some upsets along the way, you know, in conference tournaments and everything like that. But I guess you just recalibrate, right? You're like, okay, this team has to be in. Basically, they'd be the four seed at UCLA. You know, if like a 175 RPI team won their conference tournament, they're the four seed at UCLA. And you just got to go from there. So, yeah, I mean, it wouldn't be the – I mean, honestly, right now, if you're a fan of the state – in the state of Mississippi, you're obviously going to take this. You've got three regionals. You've got State at 9. You've got Southern Miss at 11 and Ole Miss at 13. But that being said – oh, come on, UCLA hosting Georgia in the Super Regional. Yeah, that may be, that could easily be the national championship game.
0: Be fun.
1: Yeah. Oh, it'd be a great national championship game.
0: Your buddy Ross Dellinger.
1: I saw him two weeks ago.
0: The college football coaches, according to sources, have voted in favor of the 24-team playoff.
1: Fine.
0: The American Football Coaches Association voted last week to recommend that leaders in college football, this does not mean that they don't decide, but they have come together to recommend this to their ADs and presidents. So that's a very important distinction. This is not a decision, but this is the coaches coming out in support of the, quote, maximum number of participants, which is 24, discontinue the conference championship games, preserve Army-Navy exclusive time window, but not day. Have other games on that day, but Army-Navy still exists on its own at 3 o'clock Eastern on CBS, which I love. Thank you, coaches. I appreciate you wanting to do that. That game needs to stand on its own for a lot of reasons. And then they want the playoff to end by the second week of January. So the last two, good suggestions. The first one, though, in their annual meeting, the Board of Trustees discussed and adopted the recommendations. Craig Bohl is the chair of the committee. They're going to publicly release that decision soon. They are supporting a 24-team playoff and, again, eliminating the conference championship games. Of note on the board that made this vote: Brett Bielema, Brent Venables, Clark Lee, Rhett Lashley, Joey McGuire, he's at Texas Tech, Pat Fitzgerald of now Michigan State, all of them on the board. It's the latest group to express support, publicly or privately, for an expansion of the playoff. It is a divisive topic, as you can imagine. The 10 FBS conference commissioners and the AD at Notre Dame, because, yes, Greg Sankey has given the commissioner of Notre Dame a seat at the table right next to him, where he has 16 teams under his authority, and the Notre Dame AD has one. But anyway, they met 2 weeks ago, didn't come to a final conclusion. The Big Ten and the SEC have to decide. I think that everybody should see right through this. This is job preservation. That's what this is, and nothing more. They don't think this is what's best for the game. They don't think that this is what college football needs. This is what they think they need to keep their cushy $10 million a year jobs. And Ari Wasserman pointed out correctly, they're dumb for thinking that. You think that the AD at Texas is going to let Texas be the 18 seed and lose in the second round and call that a successful season? You think that the AD at LSU is going to let Lane Kiffin be a 20 seed and turn around and call that a successful season? No.
1: No.
0: Nope. That's all job preservation is all this is. But it doesn't mean that they're right. All this is doing is making the playoff less meaningful for you.
1: We all, somewhere from the ceasefire text line, we all thought Leach was dumb. Well, I didn't think he was dumb. When he said we were going to go to 64 teams, we all laughed. I didn't think he was dumb. I thought he might have been ahead of his time, to be honest with you. But he's correct. He also says Army-Navy should be 3:30 on Thanksgiving. I like the idea of that, but there's no way they're going to make Army-Navy compete with the Dallas Cowboys.
0: Yeah, zero. No.
1: 0% chance of that happening.
0: I love where your head's at, though. Because
1: you're on the right idea.
0: If the NFL didn't exist that day, the rating for Army-Navy at 3 o'clock on Thanksgiving.
1: Could you do it on Black Friday? Put the Egg Bowl in the morning. Texas A&M.
0: But the problem with that is that's when they are playing week 12 of AAC play.
1: Ah, okay.
0: Because their game is extra.
1: Yeah. I don't know then. But I will say, you're correct. The guy, his idea is in the right place. His head's in the right spot.
0: So he says, the conference championship, can we go back to claiming hypothetical championships? No, what they would do is they would just do tiebreakers, is what they would do. Whoever had the best record.
1: Which is difficult when you don't play everybody.
0: You don't play everybody now, but at least the balanced schedule in the SEC moving forward makes like the seventh tiebreaker of far less likely possibility, if that makes sense.
1: Yeah.
0: But man, I hate this. And isn't this where we're headed?
1: Feels like it.
0: I don't know why it's
1: Did you see
0: so
1: this article
0: hard
1: from Stuart Mandel about
0: down.
1: That?
0: Yeah, where 9% of fans polled won it.
1: Yeah, Big Ten fans specifically.
0: And it's their AD that's pushing
1: this,
0: or commissioner.
1: It. Yeah, it's like, yeah, their commissioner. Like, and Sankey, and this is why I'm just going to tell you, like, when we go to media days, you're handling the Sankey interview. I got no patience for this. I can't sit there with all this and not just ask him, like, why don't you give a care? Why don't you care about this sport? Why don't you listen to your fans? I can't do it. I'm just telling you now, that's gonna be a 20-minute interview that you're gonna have to handle. I can't do it. I can't put myself through it. I won't.
0: Because the answer
1: I'll get us
0: is
1: in trouble. I'll get us in trouble. I don't want to do that.
0: The answer is it's not a consideration at all. Mm-hmm. Nobody that consumes the sport wants this.
1: Right.
0: Nobody. The only people that want it are the ADs.
1: The ones who can make more money off of it.
0: That want to cover their ridiculous spending, and the coaches that want to save their jobs. That is it. The only people that want this are them. Gosh, I hate where this is headed. 601-879-4395, the C Spire text line. We'll be back in just a minute.

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4: You're listening to Super Talk News. I'm Caleb Saylor. An Oktibbeha County deputy who fought an umpire while serving as a coach at a youth baseball game in Starkville has been fired. Sheriff Shank Phelps announced on Monday that Daryl Holly is no longer a member of the law enforcement department. Holly, who was a lieutenant with the sheriff's office at the time, was arrested on Sunday after a fight broke out between him and Jeff Akins. Holly was coaching one of the teams while Akins was serving as an umpire. The two were captured on camera exchanging punches after the game ended. Police are investigating after two children were hit by a vehicle in Rankin County. The incident happened on Industrial Drive in front of the park at Devonshire Apartments in Richland on Monday afternoon. Both victims were transported to a local hospital but are expected to recover from their injuries.
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11: Hey, hey,

0: I actually read your rundown.
1: Oh, how about that?
0: You gonna play your Bob Costas?
1: I will. Yeah.
0: I laughed pretty hard.
1: It's unbelievable.
0: That's one you don't expect from Bob Costas.
1: No, not at all. Tyler says, having a playoff appearance on a resume, that means a lot less when there's 24 of them.
0: Right.
1: Just thinking about the debates over the 24th spot, deciding 23 to 25 will be splitting hairs, can of worms. And at that point, I will be completely disinterested in the debate there. You can debate 11, 12, 13, 14. You can debate that. That's a worthwhile debate to have. Notre Dame could have won playoff games this year. Absolutely, they could have. They were left out, rightfully so, but they were good enough to win a playoff game. Who is the 25th ranked team in the final college football playoff rankings?
0: Well, what I want to do is look at it like this. Let's look at the AP poll, just because it makes a little bit more sense, right? TCU was 25th in the AP poll. This past year. Is this the final poll?
1: Yeah, that might be the final poll after
0: the final
1: bowl
0: poll.
1: Game.
0: So let me see if I can find week 16. Yeah. All right, so Missouri was 25th. But that's, if we're talking about, and Georgia Tech was 24th. But we would also be talking about the teams receiving votes at this point. Those teams for this particular.
1: Was Iowa one at 8?
0: Houston, and four? Iowa, Tennessee were all, then you have a big drop to New Mexico, right? So the top three vote getters were Houston, Iowa, and Tennessee.
1: So we'd be debating whether or not 8-4 Iowa would belong in the college football playoff.
0: Yeah.
1: I'm out. Not even having that debate. Current playoff scenarios interest me. Interest the heck out of me. Love them. That one, don't care.
0: Yeah.
1: I really don't care.
0: And as I said, I am a hypocrite because if this was the case, I'll watch every minute of every game as much as I possibly can. But it's definitely, you know, not great. I mean, if I'm getting 1 through 24, I mean, you get some decent matchups there. Indiana and Georgia Tech, it's a decent matchup. Indiana would probably demolish them, but, you know, it is what it is. But then you get North Texas against Georgia. I mean,
1: and even if the games themselves
0: Georgia
1: end
0: plus
1: up being 31
0: and a half. You know, or minus 31.5 there.
1: But even if the games themselves end up being okay.
0: Yeah.
1: There are empty weeks in the regular season.
0: There are.
1: Completely empty. Like, college game day is going to Iowa City where the 8-3 Hawkeyes have a chance to make the playoff. What do we...
0: Well, and Dwight says it here. Like, so if State or Ole Miss is 8-4, you're not interested in the conversation, come on. You're not wrong. Again, there's a hypocrisy level. If State or Ole Miss are you know, at if the Egg Bowl is between 2-7-4 teams and the winner is going to finish 22nd in the country and the loser is going to be out, yeah, there's a lot riding on.
1: There's things to talk about, but remember 2024? We were not interested in hearing the Ole Miss belongs in the playoff conversation after the Egg Bowl.
0: Yeah.
1: We talked about it, but it was... The beauty of all of our shows is they all get recorded and posted online, so you can go back and find the conversations if you'd like. We were not having what Lane Kiffin was trying to sell about this team deserves to make the playoff, SEC, most difficult conference, spot the ball, all that crap. We were not having it on this show. Myself included. The Rebel Bear Shark Homer over here had no interest in Ole Miss making the playoff in 24. They didn't deserve it. They lost to Kentucky, they lost to LSU, and they played a fifth-string wide receiver at running back in their loss to Florida. They had no business making the playoff that year, and we didn't talk about it as if they did. At no point did we argue they belong in the playoff on this show. Never happened.
0: Right.
1: So, and that was a 12-team playoff.
0: Yeah.
1: And we didn't buy into that conversation. So... 24 team? I mean, yeah, sure, we'll discuss it, but we're not going to be super jacked up about, well, maybe they should.
0: But it's at the same time, let's just say State or Ole Miss is the 23rd team, right? Let's just say that in this particular poll, for whatever reason, Mississippi State is 23rd. And they're playing Georgia. Well, Georgia beat the hell out of Mississippi State. That's not a good example. But if they were playing like Texas Tech or something, and they won, all of a sudden it turns into, oh, wait, state's in the second round? You know?
1: Sure.
0: Look, the nature of our job means we have to have some hypocrisy about this. We're going to watch the games. We're going to enjoy the games. And if our teams are in these games, we will give them the coverage that they deserve. It's just like anything else, though. If the NFL moved to a 16-team per side playoff and the Saints had got in last year, I would have been like, eh.
1: Yeah, the NFL expanded the playoffs. I don't like it, but if the Saints make the playoff as the last team, I'm going to be like, hell yeah, Tyler Shuck, let's go. Did you see Alvin Kamara's interview yesterday, by the way?
0: No, but I need to watch it, I guess.
1: It's really good. He is not bothered at all about Travis Etienne joining the team. In fact, he was like, I mean, Mark Ingram did it to me when I came up. We were boys. I can't wait to play next to this guy. It's like, yes. The vibes are so back. But
0: would the top eight not get a bye? I don't know.
1: They shouldn't.
0: I don't know how they would. I don't know what the bracket would look like.
1: Would it just be 12 games?
0: You would think.
1: They haven't even explored what that would look like. How do you award the buys? Because the coaches want the conference championships to go away, and they will if we expand to 24. So how do you determine the buys? I guess rankings, exclusively rankings, no conference championship to help determine that. Maybe.
0: I don't know. Yeah, I don't know how they would do it.
1: Probably buys. I would guess that would be your reward. But also, you going to do the thing that they're complaining about right now, too, is, well, I didn't get a game on campus. Take Georgia last year. Ole Miss beat Georgia in the Sugar Bowl, right? So Ole Miss had the better season. Ole Miss was better than Georgia last year. But Georgia had the better regular season. Well, you smirk it at it. Is it that?
0: No.
1: We could debate that all day. Ole Miss was better than Georgia last year.
0: I texted my daughter to tell her to, hey, call my mom and tell her this. And she called me. And I was like, that's why I was like. And then she immediately texted me, sorry, didn't mean to call you. Yes, I know that. Yeah, no.
1: But Georgia had the better regular season, and they didn't get the home game. And, I mean,
0: That's got to be... I wish there was a fan representation, because I would if I was the delegate, I'd be like, if we're going to 24, that's fine. All of these games up until the semifinals are home games.
1: You've got to be rewarded for having a better regular season.
0: We can't just do all these neutral sites and all this. There's, you know, we're not doing that. The first three rounds are home games, and then semifinals would be two of the bowl games. And look. Just have to figure it out. And this goes back to one I've talked about, and we had that guy who got really, really upset about it. But, like, you just tell him, like, hey, this year the Chick-fil-A Peach Bowl is being held in Baton Rouge.
1: Exactly.
0: It's at Tiger Stadium. You just put the name on it. You put the graphics on the field. You put the patch on the jerseys. It's the Peach Bowl.
1: It's
0: just being played in Tiger Stadium. It's just being played at the Horseshoe. It's just being played wherever. That's the Peach Bowl this year. And if the Chick-fil-A people, who, by the way, if they're getting so upset because they got to move, it's in Atlanta. It's not like they're getting a big trip out of it. They're all in Atlanta anyway.
1: Exactly.
0: But that's what you tell them. Like, hey, this is what we're doing now. The All-State Sugar Bowl, this year the All-State Sugar Bowl is being played in Ann Arbor.
1: And, you know, we're going to pull out. Oh, you are? Oh, you don't want 25 million people to watch this game?
0: And that would be gone in about 5 seconds.
1: Yep.
0: You know? It would literally be like, hey, the Sugar Bowl advertising is open, and then you just it'd be like, you know, 10 people swiping right on Tinder all at once.
1: The ad agencies would not jump on that fast enough.
0: I mean, just like the commissions would feed families, literally.
1: I mean, exactly. You're exact. And like, all we hear, hey, Dad, from the suits is excuses.
0: Right.
1: About all of this. Oh, we need Congress. Oh, we need this. Oh, what about the bowl games? What about the Rose Bowl? None of us care.
0: We don't care.
1: None of us care.
0: The Rose Bowl can still have its parade even if the game is not in Pasadena. You can still have the parade.
1: Yes.
0: There's no law that says you have to have the parade, then the game. Just have the parade.
1: Like, Ole Miss fans had a blast at the Sugar Bowl last year. Think they would have had more fun if that game was in Oxford.
0: Well, I mean, or if it had been in Athens, they would have just been like, yeah, what the hell, we're going to Athens again. They didn't care. They just wanted to be in the college football playoff.
1: If the NFL, with their $12 billion a year, plays games in home stadiums until the Super Bowl, and they brought up playing the conference championships at a neutral site, and somehow, some way, everybody involved was like, no, absolutely not. It was shut down rather quickly. But if they can do it, so can we in the college football level. Just tell the suits no. It's really not hard. They're not going to, Allstate is not going to pull out of the Sugar Bowl if it happens in Athens.
0: And
1: they're
0: not going to. And if they do, State Farm will take their spot real quick.
1: We'll be right back. Sports Talk Mississippi.
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0: can't believe this is real. This is Bob Costas on a call. I don't know what year this is. It's not recent. I did not know that this was a thing. Cubs Cardinals. And Bob Costas had something to say about a pitcher as he was walking off the mound when he got replaced in the bottom of the eighth inning of a tie game.
1: Is on his way in. Strop is on his way out, pointing toward the heavens. We can only ask or wonder that he is asking some departed relative for forgiveness for this atrocious performance.
2: I'm sorry, Grandma. That's a tough one. Costas is the last guy I would expect, though.
0: Did he have like $6,000 on that game or something?
2: I think only Jim Nance is the only one I would be even more surprised by if he said that. I don't know, Jim. His grandmother can't be very proud of him.
0: I mean, he had money on that game, right? That's the only way that you as an announcer go that hard into a pitcher as he's getting taken off the field.
2: Well, I need to know, what was the game? I need to know how that picture, maybe I can find it. Like, I need to know what...
0: Cubs Cardinals Bob Costas rips pitcher. I'm sure that would help you.
2: So, it was a blown save. Okay, came into the bottom of the eighth with a 2-1 lead, gave up two hits, a hit by pitch, a walk, and only retired one batter. I mean, that's not great.
0: But that's not like...
2: One of them was a home run, too, so
0: but,
2: he did...
0: That happens. That happens sometimes.
2: Apparently, it didn't that happened... It just set him off. So
0: it set him off because he had $10,000 on that game.
2: He had $10,000 on the game. We didn't know at the time. Who is Nance the most unlikely? Like he'd
0: be shocked beyond measure if like, Jim Nance did.
2: I could see
0: like
2: Joe
0: that.
2: Buck saying that.
0: Yeah, because he did the when Randy Moss fake mooned the crowd.
2: Yeah,
0: well, that was the most disgusting thing I've ever seen on a football field.
2: Yeah, he's come back and said that was a bad idea.
0: Like, it's like, Joe, guys have had their legs snapped in half on football fields, mooning is the most disgusting
2: thing. What are we doing here? But, yeah, Nance would be the one that if he said it, I would just be like, wait a minute, what? Imagine Harry Carey said, hi!
0: Remember when Nance, when he did the basketball tournament, he would give his tie to a player?
2: Yeah, that's great.
0: Like, how many of those players walked off the court was like, what the hell am I supposed to do with this? I'm sure a few of them got it, though. Only a few.
2: Yeah.
0: Like, who's this old guy giving me his tie? I don't want this thing.
2: He walks off the mound and points to the sky. He's probably praying for his relatives to forgive him for this terrible performance. He's made me drink 3 ice-cold Budweisers in 1 inning.
0: I need to get you on the call with me for some high school football this year.
2: Can I do Harry Carey the whole time?
0: The whole time.
2: You got to pick like what impressions I have to do. I can do that one. I can do Peter Griffin in Cleveland from Family Guy.
0: I say mix it up.
2: Yeah, we can throw Trump in there.
0: Especially
2: as best we can.
0: Because this team at times will
2: people have been asking for my Gus Johnson for you, by the way. They when I did Gus Johnson the other day, I've had like 4 or 5 people be like, you need to break Gus Johnson out more often. So
0: do it.
2: You just be like, Pedro Strop, young fella. Ow!
0: Yeah.
2: Your grandmother's not proud of you today.
0: Bob Uecker would say it, somebody says.
2: Yeah, Bob Uecker
0: would have done something
2: Uecker
0: like that.
2: Uecker would have been like, he would have said a little bit more than that.
0: Funny part about Uecker in Major League is he was himself.
2: Oh, yeah, I got to bring Mullen in. Mullen, coach, you're here to scout one of the players. Oh, well, you know, I hear that they got great players here at Hartfield. Really great program. You know, they understand what it means to strain, you know, to give full effort, give championship effort. 365 days a year. That's why they're champions. That's why we're one of the best programs in the country. And that's why I'm here.
0: Yeah, I need you to come down and do a couple calls.
2: And I'm Coach O. Does he make an appearance?
0: Because they will win some games this year, 42-0 or whatever. I mean, so, they're good like that. So
2: I was so mad earlier this week or a couple weeks ago when we did the Starkville Derby. I had the list of all the dogs and their owners' names. But we weren't on the air when this particular heat aired. But one of the dogs, their owner's last name was Orgeron. And I was like, oh, you don't think, do you? And I was like, I had it planned. I was just going to be like, here comes my dog. Here it comes. I wanted to name him Go Tigers, but I thought that was a bad name for a dog. Here it comes. Every day I give him a full thing of a puppy chow. and 3 Red Bulls. That's why he's a good racer. Go Tigers.
0: Heck yeah.
2: Okay, we can do it all. I need some throat lozenges for all these. Some of those things take a toll on me.
0: Robert says he heard Andrew Dice Clay for a second there.
2: With who? With the Orgeron?
0: With you, apparently.
2: Little boy blue. No, never mind.
0: There's only so much Dice Clay
2: that was the extent of it. In the marinara sauce. You can only tell the punchlines. You can't actually tell the joke. Oh!
0: Oh, man. Hour two in the books. After the news, we'll do a college football fix. We're going to talk about the bottom of the SEC. And with a little twist, we will do that when we come back. So glad that you guys are with us. Also, hopefully we have time. I think we will. ESPN ranked the off seasons for teams in the SEC. Who had the best off season, 1 through 16? We'll tell you where they had Ole Miss and State. We'll do that as well in the next hour.
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4: Fox News, I'm Tom Graham. The U.S. military says it will continue to help ships through the Strait of Hormuz despite Iranian attacks and concerns about a shaky ceasefire between Tehran and Washington. Secretary of State Marco Rubio.
5: They're trying to make this some new normal. Okay, under no circumstances can we ever allow them to normalize the fact that they get to blow up commercial ships and put mines in the water.
4: U.S. Navy successfully transited 2 cargo ships through the Strait Monday while fending off small boats and missiles. A delivery driver learning his fate after being found guilty of kidnapping and killing a 7-year-old Texas girl.
6: Following Tanner Horner's guilty plea to the kidnapping, sexual assault, and killing of 7-year-old Athena Strand while he was working as a delivery driver in 2022. A judge in Fort Worth reading the jury sentence for Horner. Death.
4: Fox's Jeff Manasso. 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
8: Your Southwest Mississippi forecast from the National Weather Service calls for mostly sunny skies today and a high near 83 degrees. Tonight, mostly cloudy, low around 66. Showers likely, possibly a thunderstorm tomorrow. Some storms could be severe. Mostly cloudy, high near 83. Chance of rain is 60%.
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9: 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I'm Caleb Saylor. Mississippi has welcomed many high-dollar economic development projects in recent years and has captured the attention of the world's wealthiest person. Governor Tate Reeves explains.
10: 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When Elon was asked why did he choose Mississippi, his simple reply was, quote, insane execution speed, end quote.
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12: I'm Commissioner Sean Tindall from the Mississippi Department of Public Safety. Did you know that every time you get behind the wheel, one simple decision can save your life? 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Law enforcement from across Mississippi are stepping up patrols and watching closely. If you're not buckled up, you will be stopped and you will be ticketed. No excuses, no warning. Click it or ticket, Mississippi.
9: Hurricane Preparedness Week is currently underway in Mississippi, and the state's Emergency Management Agency is asking the public to be sure they're not caught off guard if a major weather event takes place.
13: We ask people right now to start putting together a plan. Where would you evacuate to? Do you have elderly neighbors or family members? Do they have a plan of moving them safely out of harm's way? And do you have ideas of how you can secure your home to limit its amount of damage?
9: That was Scott Simmons with MEMA. No hurricanes made landfall in the U.S. a season ago, but leading weather researchers are predicting 13 named storms in 2026. Of those, 6 are expected to be hurricanes and 2 could become major, meaning Category 3 or higher. Be sure to keep up with all things Mississippi by heading on over to supertalk.fm. I'm Caleb Sailors.
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0: Sports Talk Mississippi, Hour 3. It's been a fast show. Hope you guys have enjoyed it. I'm Michael Borky. He's Brian Haydad. And hey, it's the start of the 5 o'clock hour. You know what time it is.
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0: All right. I was inspired by this stat from Chris Lowe. If you feel down about your college football program, it could be worse. You could be South Carolina. Eight times ever. Ever in the history of South Carolina football have they won more than eight games in a season. Eight times ever. Joe Morrison won 10 in 1984. Great year that none of us remember. Lou Holtz won 9 in 2001, but that has a bowl game attached to it. Will Muschamp won 9 in 2017. That also has a bowl game attached to it. Spurrier did it three times.
1: I'm about to say, yeah. Connor Shaw, maybe the most underrated player in SEC history.
0: So Spurrier had 9 in 2010 and 11 in 11, 12, and 13.
1: Yeah.
0: And then Shane Beamer won 9 in 2024. That is the illustrious history of South Carolina football winning more than eight games in a season.
1: So from a Mississippi State perspective,

0: though. Let me just look here. So State won 9 games in 2022. They won 8 games in 2018, 9 in 2017, 9 in 2015, 10 in 2014. 2012, they won 8. 2010, they won 9. I mean, we're basically already ahead. 2007, they won 8. 2000, they won 8. 1999, they won 10. 98, they won 8. 94, they won 8. And then we're getting into, you know, got to go back to the early 80s. 81 and 80, they won 8 and 9. So, I mean, yeah, much more. Now, I'm sure, surely Vanderbilt's is worse, right?
1: Got to be.
0: Yeah.
1: But that sparked a thought. You look at the bottom of the SEC last season. Mm-hmm. Look at the 6 teams at the bottom of the SEC that won 2 conference games or fewer a season ago. They were Kentucky, Florida, Auburn, Mississippi State, the aforementioned Gamecocks, and Arkansas. Which of those do you think are most likely to finish in the top 6 of the SEC this season?
0: Feels like Florida's the easy answer. Good coach. I'm a buyer of John Sumrall. Brought in a good offensive coordinator. Brought in the quarterback to run that offense. It feels like all the pieces are in place. I feel like Napier left him a pretty talented team. Like, recruiting really wasn't Florida's biggest issue over the past few years. Florida just feels like the easy answer. Not that Florida's schedule is easy by any stretch of the imagination. It is going to be a tough one. But, I mean, let's look at it right here. The first 2 games are really easy, non-conference games. But then it's at Auburn, host Ole Miss, at Missouri, host South Carolina, at Texas, Georgia game, Oklahoma at home, at Kentucky, host Vandy, at Florida State. You can find 8 wins in there. If you told me they won all 3 of their non-conference and they beat Vanderbilt, Kentucky, South Carolina, well, there's 6. And so can they get 2 more out of the other 6 games? Yeah, they could do that and finish, you know, 5-4, 4-4 in the conference, something like that.
1: I saw a clip going around from the SEC Mike guy and had the guy that now works for the station in Matt Moscona in Baton Rouge. Not Matt Moscona, but the guy that works for him. And they brought up Sumrall in Florida. And and Mike Bratton was like, I think Sumrall can win a national championship at Florida.
0: Sure.
1: And his guest goes, in football? And then he was like, are you kidding me? No. It's like, Sumrall's been a head coach for 4 years.
0: And Florida's a program.
1: All four seasons, he's played for the conference championship.
0: And Florida's a program where you can win national titles. It's like, if John Sumrall was the head coach of Mississippi State and you wanted to say that, I would be like, eh, I don't know. But if he's the head coach of Florida, Florida can win national titles.
1: I mean, I get it's May and you've got to be a takesman, but John Sumrall's won 11 games in 3 of his 4 seasons as head coach. Yeah. The other one was 9. Again, he has been to the conference championship in every season he's been a head coach.
0: Yeah.
1: And you look at him and scoff at the idea of him winning a title?
0: Yeah.
1: That dude is built for that. It may not work out. It may not.
0: But he's a good coach. There's nothing.
1: But he's built for that.
0: Look, I'll be completely honest. There was nothing on paper that said Napier wasn't going to work out. You know, Napier won a lot of games at Louisiana. And he was a good coach until he wasn't. But everything looks on paper like Florida should take a big step forward in year one. They should be one of the, you know, again, they're not going to win the national title. They're not going to probably even go to the college football playoff. But they should be good enough that you're looking ahead to year two and saying, okay, next year Florida's back in the mix as one of the top programs in the SEC. Should be that way.
1: Should. Tyler says South Carolina had the misfortune of their best season and arguably best team ever being in the same year as Cam Newton. Yeah. Mm-hmm. South Carolina was really good that year. And then Cam Newton did his thing.
0: He did. Yeah, that was a good South Carolina team that won the East, but they were not in Auburn's league. There was a time where like the West was just so much better than the East year in, year out. And then which is when they first went to the SEC championship game, like the East was better. Like Florida was the top dog, and then Tennessee was great for a few years. And then it flipped, and it was Alabama, and then Auburn, and so on and so forth.
1: Well, we got this message, and We've gotten similar things like this before. But it says, is Mississippi State not even pursuing Kirk Cignetti over Lebby, one of the all-time worst decisions by the administration?
0: Well, I mean, every team in the country missed on that one.
1: Well, Cignetti took over a James Madison program that was already winning, right? He had only been there, I say only, I mean 5 years, and he was really good. Yeah. But when that cycle happened, not a single person suggested him. We talked coaching search every day for weeks, and I don't remember a single person bringing up him.
0: Yeah.
1: So I mean, you're right. Like, he got hired in that cycle, and he's been awesome. And so, yes, you can say, well, they should have hired that guy because they could have hired that guy. It'd be different, though, if it was like Cignetti wanted that job.
0: Yeah.
1: And you gave it to Lebby anyway, and not Indiana hired this guy in the same cycle, and he ended up working out. Therefore, right. Zach Selman's a bum.
0: Yeah, everybody missed on Cignetti. He's just an outlier. You just don't expect what he's done. So, you know, I see what you're coming from, but at the same time, like, you can't. I'm not going to put that on Selman for just. It's not like he missed out on this obvious thing.
1: Sumrall is a more fair comparison. Now, yeah. There was, you know, the rumor is, I believe you believe it to be true, hey, Dad, that he was asking for specific things that if you're state, you probably can't. And not right. Like, fine, I'm not talking about money, nothing like that. Some contract language.
0: Basically some escape clauses in his contract that if other jobs were to open up that he could leave without penalty.
1: One in particular.
0: And State was not willing to do that, and that's absolutely acceptable. There were, you know, if you want to make the comment that State should have hired a sitting head coach, an experienced head coach instead of a first-time head coach, I can absolutely get on board with that. But I'm not going to just sit here and say, well, they should have just hired Cignetti. Because I can guarantee you, you know, I don't know what the results would have been the last 2 years. I think State would be better than they've been, no doubt about it. I don't think State would have won a national title. But I can guarantee that if they had hired Kurt Cignetti, I would have been besieged by people slamming that hire in November of 2023.
1: Yeah, who is this guy?
0: He's old, so on and so forth. Yeah.
1: James Madison was already good when he got there, and those kind of things.
0: Yeah.
1: I think you could argue, in hindsight, that State should have gone ahead and given Sumrall whatever he asked for.
0: Mm-hmm.
1: But that's with the benefit of hindsight. Because at the time, I mean, let's just be transparent. Having a coach leave you after 1 year for Kentucky, that's a tough PR pill to swallow.
0: It would have been, yeah.
1: You just hope Lebby...
0: You hope Lebby works out.
1: Yeah.
0: And if he doesn't, you're going to be doing it again. And I think if we get to November of this year and they're doing it again, you have to bring in a head coach. You can't learn on the job anymore.
1: Nope.
0: You know, it just has to be come in immediately. And this is the new era of college football. The first question in the interview is, how many of your players are you bringing with you? And if it's less than 10, we got to move on to the next guy.
1: I mean,
0: we got to get your players in here.
1: Sometimes retreads don't work, et cetera, et cetera. My first phone call is Dan Mullen. It really is.
0: It would be for mine, too.
1: If he has the same kind of season this year, yeah, it's my first call. Sports Talk Mississippi, that's your college football fix, driven by Ford. We'll be back.
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1: Welcome back to the program. It's a pleasure to be with you. And if you, like me, have been following the saga of this cruise ship on which there's been an outbreak of Hantavirus or Hantavirus, whichever way you choose to pronounce it, three passengers are dead. As I understand it, seven of them are very sick, and it's a ship with only about 150 passengers on it at the time. And there's a question as to how to handle this kind of outbreak of disease and whether or not they'll even be able to tie up the ship in Spain, because I understand they're due to tie up at a Spanish port very soon. So I thought we'd talk to Dr. Amish Adalja, who is a senior scholar at Johns Hopkins University Center for Health Security. Dr. Adalja, welcome to the program.
2: Thanks for having me.
1: So tell me, how do you size this thing up, and can we get into the question of whether or not this is conventional Hantavirus spread by urine and feces from rats and mice, or is this the one that's, I guess, the rarer form and perhaps more deadly form that actually spreads person to person, and what do we know?
2: So I would say that this is a public health emergency for that ship and for those individuals involved, but this isn't a broader public health emergency for the world. It's important that we contain this and control it and understand what happened, but this isn't the start of a major epidemic or outbreak, because Hantavirus, even versions that can spread between individuals, cannot really cause major outbreaks because they spread so inefficiently. Mm-hmm. And it does appear that there probably is person-to-person spread that's occurred amongst those seven individuals that were infected on this ship. So it likely is that version. It's called the Andes virus, that is the most common type of Hantavirus in Argentina, that's likely responsible for this. We'll get more information in the days to come, but that's what it seems like is occurring.
1: Okay, and doctor, does that mean that it got onto the ship by some kind of person-to-person contact, likely between either a crew member or a passenger and somebody on land who got it from there, or do we know?
2: So it looks like what's happened is that individuals that were on that ship were doing things in Argentina. And remember, Hantavirus is endemic in Argentina, and it's high season for Hantavirus in Argentina. They, in their day-to-day activities, may have gotten infected and then boarded that ship. And then they spread it to very close contacts. It appears that it's a cluster, at least that's the WHO is saying, a cluster on that ship that all had close contact with each other, including the ship's physician. So that's what happened. So rodent to human, and then limited human to human spread.
1: Wow. So that even the doctor on the ship is affected by this. I mean, I guess to some extent, I wonder, would it make more sense to bring a ship like that into a port as quickly as possible that has the facilities to deal with this? Because right now they're still sitting out in the ocean, aren't they?
2: They're right now moored off the Cape Verde Islands, and they haven't been able to disembark. And they're going to be moving in the days to come to the Canary Islands, which are a Spanish islands. And they're going to be, at that time, they're going to be evaluated by physicians. People are going to be able to get off and go back to their countries of origin. And I think it's important that we do that because, first of all, there are sick people. There's at least, I think, two people that are sick on the ship right now that need to get medical care. So that needs to happen now. And other individuals need to be screened. Again, this isn't a virus that spreads rapidly. It's not like COVID in

0: on the Princess cruise liner in Yokohama Bay. It's not spreading amongst the entire population, so many of those people can easily, safely be disembarked and monitored for hantavirus outside of that ship setting. I think that's the priority. There's lots of coordination that needs to happen, though.
1: And, you know, is there any way to effectively wipe out the hantavirus? Because, like you said, it doesn't seem to, you know, have these kind of outbreaks very often, at least ones that we hear about. Or am I wrong about that?
0: No, you're right. It is endemic in many parts of the Americas. In the United States, we have about 50 cases a year of hantavirus, predominantly in the Southwest. Remember, the actor Gene Hackman's wife recently died of hantavirus.
1: Right.
0: So it is something that we do have cases of in the United States. So you can't wipe it out because it's in the rodent populations. But we don't see it cause explosive outbreaks because it just doesn't transmit very well between humans. And the fact that it's on a cruise ship, that's what's really garnering the headlines, and the fact that there may be some person-to-person spread. But it doesn't change the basic biology of this virus, that it is something that is, humans are usually what we call dead-end hosts. They don't spread it. So this will likely end. But the key thing is, making sure we get everybody off of that ship, get the people that need medical care, and have all that coordination, you know, go off without a hitch. And hopefully that will happen when the ship gets to the Spanish port in the Canary Islands.
1: I'm talking to Dr. Amish Adalja, who's a senior scholar at Johns Hopkins University Center for Health. Well, doctor, it sounds like we're lucky that it's not one of those diseases like, say, Ebola, that spreads like wildfire but burns out quickly. But instead, it just seems to be persistent in the rodent populations, and then occasionally human beings encounter it and then carry it from the rodent populations into the human populations.
0: Yes, and most humans don't actually spread it. And I would, you know, go back to what you said about Ebola. Ebola also doesn't spread like wildfire for the most part. Ebola needs to be, people need to be in very close contact, blood and body fluids. Ebola is something that can stop pretty easily if you have like simple barrier protections, which we didn't have in West Africa. but it is something that this doesn't even spread as much as Ebola does.
1: Well, thanks for that clarification, because I'm sorry I overstated, but you're right. Until and unless there's ever, say, an airborne version of Ebola, it spreads by fluid contact between people, doesn't it?
0: Exactly. So when something spreads through the air, like COVID or influenza, that's the real challenge, because if people can spread something when they're talking, coughing, laughing, sneezing, that's much harder to intervene on versus something that spreads with close contact. That's easy to stop, relatively speaking. So when you think about pandemic threats, in my mind, the only thing that can really cause pandemics are things that spread through the air.
1: Are we getting better at our protocols for being able to say, this is the situation, here's the protocol, you apply to it?
0: In general, yes. I think that science and medicine and public health know how to operate. What ends up happening increasingly, though, is that it gets often constrained and sucked up into politics, so it becomes harder to do things proactively and quickly. What we're seeing here, I think, is a pretty good response, with the absence of, with the exception of the Cape Verde Islands not allowing disembarkation. But in general, yes, we're getting better. We know hantavirus is something that we've known about since the 1930s. We have cases in the United States every year, so this isn't something that's an unknown disease X. This is something for which there is a playbook.
1: Very good. Doctor, it is a pleasure to have you on the program. Thanks very much.
0: Thanks for having me.
1: Dr. Amish Adalja, senior scholar at Johns Hopkins University Center for Health Security, and we appreciate him coming on and giving us a little perspective on what's going on that cruise ship. You know, everybody talks about weight loss injections, and I'll give you, the results are very, very dramatic. 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
1: On a recent episode of Living the Bream, host Shannon Bream talked to retired NASA astronaut and Navy test pilot Butch Wilmore about the role his faith played in his career.
2: You and I have talked about just how much faith matters in our life and how much of an impact it has in what we do. How much of that was part of your preparation as well?
3: Who you are in Christ, you can't separate it from what you do. It's everything. A believer in Jesus Christ as Lord is, it's everything. It affects all aspects of your life and certainly in your professional aspects as well. And that's why, you know, Scripture is very clear about being committed. Whatever the task is that you're doing, you got to be all in. And Scripture is clear about that commitment breeds preparation. Preparation is required. And Scripture is clear about the responsibility we have. And so all of that come into mind in our professional lives. It plays out in those, in that part of our lives as well.
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0: No matter where you go, Super Talk Mississippi is there. 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
4: I'm JT Mitchell with Super Talk News, brought to you by Mama Justice. If you get injured in an accident, call Mama Justice for a free consultation at 662-883-6262. Two men in their 60s were arrested in Picayune after what police say was a traffic stop turned into a meth bust. Picayune PD said 61-year-old Clarence Ladner III and 66-year-old James Collier were pulled over April 30th on I-59. During the stop, Ladner is said to have thrown a bag of meth out the window. He was arrested and charged with intent to distribute and tampering with evidence. Collier, who was driving the car, was arrested on an outstanding warrant and now faces additional drug charges. Pain at the pump continues as the average price for a gallon of gas in Mississippi nears $4. The current price tag for a gallon of regular fuel is $3.92.
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7: Statistics show that roughly 20 veterans die by suicide every day in the United States. And each day, over 1,000 dogs are euthanized in shelters across the country. Canines for Warriors is the leading nonprofit organization providing highly trained service dogs to veterans with PTSD and other invisible wounds of war.
8: Hannah and I, since we've been together, we have done so much. There's nothing I won't do now as long as Hannah's by my side. Without Hannah, I'd probably still be stuck in a living room with the curtains drawn, with my back to the wall, with probably a gun on my lap.
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20: 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I'll tell you something. When I watch the reactions of a lot of America's biggest major cities to crime, they are absolutely irrational. For example, Chicago. Chicago has said we will not arrest shoplifters, but they want to go after Walgreens for the crime of leaving town. In other words, you make a place absolutely incompatible with doing business. Baltimore, a few years ago, would have been a great example. All the protests in Baltimore and Walgreens and CVS drugstores being burned out. And then, of course, the town complained, why, we don't have any pharmacies. No, you don't have any pharmacies because you made it absolutely impossible for those businesses to stay there. So, should the city be prosecuting criminals or going after the businesses that those criminals have managed to drive away? Western Journal reports it this way. Another pharmacy is now leaving Chicago. And why? Simple reason. Because of theft. Because the amount of theft has gotten so high that you can no longer run a profitable business in that city. And yet somehow the villain of the story is not the people stealing from the business. It's Walgreens. Walgreens is the bad guy. Now, Walgreens made its reasoning very, very clear. The company says their stores have experienced significantly higher levels of theft and violent incidents than their other locations. And they say ongoing safety issues have made it difficult to even protect their workers and their customers. Now, imagine the liability you've got. If you tell your workers, we want you to show up in a particular neighborhood in Chicago, you need to be here in some cases later in the evening after dark, and then your workers get attacked, your workers get hurt, your customers get hurt, and the company finally says, we're not going to do this anymore. At least 7 Walgreens stores on the south side, the notorious south side of Chicago, have closed or they are set to close since 2025. 7 stores in just over a year, and yet somehow the solution being floated is to charge the businesses a fee for leaving the city instead of charging the criminals who made staying in business no longer worth it. Democratic Alderman William Hall says Walgreens should be charged with first-degree corporate abandonment. It should be a crime the way they're treating our elders. Wouldn't it be nice if people like William Hall, Alderman of Chicago, would stand up and say, we're going to clean this up. We're going to find the people who are committing the crimes. We're going to find the people who bring the violence to where Walgreens is. We're going to find the people who are stealing from Walgreens, and we're going to throw them in jail and prosecute them. Instead, they want to go after the companies? How long are they going to be able to get away with that? I mean, how much can you do to a private company that says, we don't want to do business in your town anymore? Understand, Walgreens makes money by doing business. But if you make the conditions of doing business too expensive, with too much theft, too much violence, too much property damage, too many broken windows, it's not profitable anymore, and they will leave. And believe me, a message to Alderman William Hall, when you go to CVS or you go to any other pharmacy chain and say, we'd like to have you come to the south side of Chicago, and all of those folks are going to be well aware of why Walgreens pulled out, and they're going to tell the city of Chicago, hey, if you can't fix these conditions, we are not willing to put our stores and our crew, our employees, and our customers at risk. So we're not coming to your town. I don't think that's unfair at all. And going after the private companies instead of understanding why they're losing, that makes no sense whatsoever. Scott writes in with a great email, and I love getting the emails that I get from all of you. Just send them to talk@LarsLarsen.com. He says, Lars, the Democrats are trying to equate Donald Trump's aggressive statements with mental instability. They also point out that while they were willing to take Biden out of the 24 race, that the Republicans should remove Trump from office. First of all, Donald Trump has a long history of saying aggressive things. That has not prevented him from doing his job well. Secondly, the Democrats removed Biden from the 24 race, not the office of president. So it's a false statement that removing Trump from office is the same kind of thing. The Democrats are reaching for straws, and I begin to question their own mental stability. Signed, Scott. Glad to get your calls at 866-HEY-LARS. That's 866-439-5277. Send your emails to talk@LarsLarsen.com. I love this story because I began seeing these videos a few days ago, and I didn't mention them on the air, but I think it's well worth mentioning now. Do you know what happened? In the town of Philadelphia, there's a high school student, and at first when I started watching the videos, I didn't know it was a high school student who came up with this idea. He decided to go and show in a very graphic way how his classmates are either ready for life and able to read simple sentences or not. And what he did was he'd walk up to some of his classmates, he'd hand them a piece of paper, and on it was typed or written a very simple sentence that used a couple of words that weren't all that complicated. And he asked his classmates to read the sentence on video. Do you know what happened? He's now facing expulsion. High school student, this is from the New York Post. High school student in Philadelphia exposed how his classmates are struggling to be able to read easy words and comprehend relatively simple sentences. Not a single high school age student was able to read this sentence. She wore a silhouette of clothes that were extraordinary, but somewhat gauche. Now, those aren't even $5 words. I mean, those are simple words that you could sound out. You know what happened? The two videos that he shot, they racked up 1.7 million likes. Why? Because people thought it was ridiculous that high school students couldn't read a simple sentence. State test scores show only 53% of the students at that school tested proficient in reading, 19% in math. He was illustrating a problem, and what happened? He got punished for illustrating that problem. That one makes no sense at all. In Philadelphia, 71% of fourth graders cannot read at grade level, and just over half of all adults in Philadelphia are functionally illiterate, one of the highest rates among American large cities. This is absolutely a crime because America, I've told you this before, America spends more on K-12 public education than every other country on earth. We spend around $18,000 a year. Some states spend less. Mississippi managed to do very well by spending about $12,000 a year per student per year on public education. Some cities are spending above $20,000 per student per year, and they get terrible results. The bottom line is, it's not how much money you're spending, it's the way that you're applying it. Mississippi is proof of exactly that. They managed to produce fantastic results on about two-thirds of the money that most other American states are spending. It is about how you do the education. It's also about the labor unions and how they wreck it. In a moment, Democrats are saying the Supreme Court's latest ruling guts the Voting Rights Act and brings back Jim Crow. I'm going to talk about race in drawing congressional maps. That's next.

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3: Welcome back to the Lars Larson Show. Well, Democrats are saying the Supreme Court's latest ruling when it comes to the Voting Rights Act brings back a Jim Crow and basically guts the Voting Rights Act. I don't think that's true, and I don't agree with them, but I've decided to bring on Chris Kieser, who is senior attorney at the Pacific Legal Foundation, for a little legal view of what's happened. Chris, welcome back to the program.
4: Thanks for having me on.
3: So the legal side of this, the Supreme Court Monday night granted a request to immediately finalize its opinion in Louisiana versus Calais. I think I'm saying that right. It struck down the state's congressional map and said, we're not going to allow Louisiana to draw a map based on the skin color of the people inside the congressional district. That seems like the colorblind society that almost all of us have been told is what we're headed for. What's wrong with that?
4: Yeah, that's exactly right. I mean, what happened in this case is exactly the reason why the court got it right, because Louisiana only drew the map that was struck down because a court said that it was going to violate Section 2 of the Voting Rights Act if it didn't consider race in drawing its districts. And so Section 2, the way it had been previously interpreted, was often required states to consider race. And it makes it much more difficult to then actually bring a racial gerrymandering claim like the one that succeeded in this case.
3: Why are the Democrats so hung up on the idea that they, because some of this does not work out the way they think that it's going to work out. They say we're going to draw a predominantly black district or a predominantly Latino district. And then they think that that'll automatically turn into, now I understand in the past they've been able to pretty reliably get Democrats elected by doing that. But do they understand how it looks to the rest of America? It says you can only win when you can go in and force people to vote in a racial manner.
4: Well, I think what's actually happening in most states is that they're just trying to gerrymander by politics. And it just so happens that in certain states, politics and race are extremely correlated. And so what happens is then that if you draw a map intended to benefit one political party, and it just so happens that the members of one racial group support that political party, it's going to look a lot like a racial gerrymander. And then that is where Section 2 would come in and make it basically it puts states between a rock and a hard place, because if they just drew a regular map, they would be subject to a possible vote dilution claim under Section 2. And in order to avoid that, then they would have to say, well, we're going to use race and we're going to create a majority-minority district. And then that would be a racial gerrymander, which is what happened in this case.
3: So, Chris, is there any way for us to finally bring this to an end? And I'll tell you one observation I had. I kept hearing people saying, well, we can't do gerrymandering. That's horrible. And I said, didn't the founders of this country anticipate that when you had to redraw congressional maps, that they were going to be drawn by either, not in the day, not back at that time, but one side or the other, either conservatives or liberals. Democrats really didn't exist as a party at the time that they drew up the original rules, nor did Republicans, but they knew that it would be done on a political basis. Did the founders see any problem that the redrawing of congressional maps was going to be somewhat political? They knew it was baked in the cake, didn't they?
4: It's absolutely true that even before the Republic, this was true in Britain. They call them rotten boroughs in Britain.
3: And of course, the
4: very term gerrymandering is, comes from the name of a Massachusetts politician, Elbridge Gerry, from the early 19th century.
3: I didn't know that. But of course,
4: many states at the time actually used multi-member districts or at-large elections. So districting wasn't actually as big of a thing at the time of the founding. But the founders certainly would have understood that state legislators would draw districts based on politics if they had single-member districts.
3: They knew that was baked in the cake, then they didn't really have a problem with something that was politically oriented one way or the other. They knew that it would sway back and forth to some extent, depending on which party was in the majority, didn't they?
4: And it's true that Congress could come in now and regulate political gerrymandering to some extent, although it would be difficult to come up with a standard that would satisfy everyone as to what political gerrymandering actually is. But as far as, you know, going towards the problem with racial gerrymandering, I think the court's opinion in this case is actually going to get us a long way there to ending racial gerrymandering, because it requires plaintiffs who are bringing a Section 2 claim to actually show that they can disentangle race and politics. So you can't just come in and say, well, we have a map that, in a state like Alabama or Louisiana, where races and politics are so correlated, if the map is bad for black voters, when it was just drawn to be bad for Democrats, like, that's not going to be an easy way to show a Section 2 violation and then force a state to then draw a racially gerrymandered district anymore.
3: We're going to actually need to show. I'm talking to Chris Kieser, who's a senior attorney at Pacific League. Let me ask you a question about the court itself. Do you mind if I do that, Chris?
4: Sure. I'm not sure if I'll be able to answer to your
3: satisfaction. I know. And you got to be careful. You're an attorney. I'm not. I don't have to worry about that. But when Ketanji Brown Jackson, the affirmative action hire of Joe Biden, who said, I'll put a black woman on the court, and he did that. He didn't pick her for her, judicial smarts. And she immediately began to show that with comments like, well, I'm not a biologist, so I can't tell you what a woman is. I mean, really, truly ridiculous things. But it sounds like she's finally reached the point of dumb on the court, that even people, other justices like Alito, have now started to call her out. She was the lone dissenter on this. She dissented even from her fellow liberals on the court. And Alito finally called her out and effectively, in a very polite way, said, this is really dumb. And I want your take on what's happening, because it didn't take too long before people, even other lawyers, started saying, she's writing stuff and saying stuff that doesn't actually make it sound like she knows what's going on.
4: Well, the justices have always sniped at each other when it comes to writing separate opinions. And so I don't think what's happening is anything new in that regard.
3: Okay.
4: I think it's just, your typical, back and forth that you see in judicial opinions. I would just say that I think this is a very highly charged issue. So, it's possible that the justices are a little more, invested in it than they might be in your garden variety case. I think most people just only follow 5 or 6 Supreme Court cases a year. So they notice it in this context.
3: She dissents not just from the conservative majority, but consents from her fellow liberals, it really sounds like she's way out there.
4: Yeah, I mean, in this instance, I actually didn't really read her dissent. I read the Alito opinion that came out today. There are certain instances certainly where that happens. And then on the other side, there's been a lot of instances over the years when Justice Thomas has been by himself in dissent, and people say the same thing about him. So
3: unbelievable. That is Chris Kieser, who is a senior attorney at the Pacific Legal Foundation. Chris, thanks very much. You've got the Lars Larson Show.
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7: This is a Fox News alert. I'm Tom Rigotti. President Trump announcing on his Truth Social platform that the U.S. is pausing Project Freedom. He writes, "We have mutually agreed that while the blockade will remain in full force and effect, Project Freedom, the movement of ships through the Strait of Hormuz, will be paused for a short period of time to see whether or not the agreement can be finalized and signed with Iran." A grand jury has indicted Cole Allen, the man accused of attempting to assassinate President Trump at the White House Correspondents' Dinner. Fox's Mike Emanuel reports there's one additional count.
8: The new charge is assaulting a federal officer with a deadly weapon. The others, attempting to assassinate the President of the United States, transportation of a firearm and ammunition with intent to commit a felony, and discharge of a firearm during a crime of violence.
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9: I'm Kelly Bennett for Super Talk Mississippi News. Federal Judge Carlton Reeves is expected to preside over the Jackson Municipal Airport Authority lawsuit this summer. The suit dates back to 2016 when the City of Jackson and the Airport Authority sued to block a state law that would have dissolved the authority and transferred control of Jackson's airports to a new authority. Jackson Mayor John Horn shared his thoughts.
10: And eventually this will get to the Supreme Court. And at that point, the Supreme Court will render its decision. But even then, the Federal Aviation Administrator is going to have the final say as to whether a license is taken from one entity and handed to another.
9: According to WLBT, the Madison County Board of Supervisors voted to remove itself from the lawsuit. Madison was named as a party in the suit because it would have an appointment on the new airport board.
0: Super Talk. Nobody keeps Mississippi informed like we do. 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
9: Mississippi's giant house party will kick off a month earlier than usual this year. Instead of getting underway in late July, the Neshoba County Fair will run from June 19th through the 26th in order to accommodate early school starts and late summer scheduling conflicts. Sid Salter, political analyst with Mississippi State, says the schedule change will reset the political impact.
13: You know, one of the things that made the Neshoba County Fair, you know, the preeminent whistle stop for political speakers is the proximity of the fair to, you know, the voting in August.
9: The June start may not be permanent. Officials will reconvene to discuss the pros and cons of having the event in June while they work to iron out future dates. For all things Mississippi, visit supertalk.fm.
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